0: have concepts like the rule of law, the dignity of human life, the sanctity of human life, the value in protecting the innocent and safeguarding children. These kind of concepts wouldn't even exist in the rhetoric of the West or in the Western consciousness if it wasn't for Christianity. And that's not just something acknowledged by Christian historians, Carrie. That's something that any historian worth their own weight will acknowledge about the heritage of Christianity on the West. And so what's new is not evil. What's new is not baby killing. What's new is not sexualizing kids. What's new is not drag. What's new is not gender bending weirdness. What's new is not sexual revolutionaries wanting to include youngsters in their sexual revolution. None of that is new. The only thing that's relatively new, Carrie, is the silence, cowardice, and forgetfulness of the blood-bought bride of Christ, of the church in America, who's forgotten how to resist evil and how to reform and restore cultures. So everything we do, Carrie, is to help the church remember that. And so we have resistance chapters around the country. We train and mobilize the local church to engage. My background was I was raised in a Christian home. My mom led a pregnancy resource center in her late 20s, early 30s. Mm-hmm. Mm-hmm. So I'm the firstborn. She was waddling around the center pregnant with me, loving on moms and saving babies. So I guess that means I've been a pro-life activist since I was a fetus. And then I went to a fake gay Christian college in Santa Barbara called Westmont, where I found they had multiple pro-abortion faculty professors on the payroll. So instead of leaving, I just decided to stay and be a pain in the rear and raise holy hell.
1: I bet that went really well.
0: So that's a little bit about me and the ministry. And so our new film, our first film actually was the 1916 Project. And that'll blow your mind if your listeners read that book or watch the film. It's a book and film streaming on Daily Wire. But if you support us at $35 a month or more, you can access all of our content on our app. And so that's the hidden and shocking history behind Planned Parenthood. The second film, which we just premiered and now we're touring across the country, is called The Last Stand. Mm-hmm. And so that is the glorious history and story of Christian resistance against evil. And so I filmed in Rome, Paris, and London. Cinematically, it's a very beautiful film.
1: It is beautiful.
0: And so any church in America or Christian school can host a screening of the film by going to thelaststand.film, thelaststand.film. And then the book is called The Last Stand, Christ or Chaos, The War for the West. And so those are both available now.
1: And I'm on that site right now, thelaststand.com, where you say, and of course you've got the name there. I love the lion.
0: You'll
1: have to explain why there's arrows in his back. But we've forgotten who we are, is what you said. And of course, that's been your refrain all along. You can click on that, friends, host a screening, watch the trailer, all of that. And as I scroll down, and I often do this on people's websites, you're telling a story that's really important. Since the beginning, the image of God has been under attack.
0: Right.
1: And I talked about the fact that we are image bearers. And so when we remind people what they seem to have forgotten, it's not that they don't disagree with who Jesus is, what he did on the cross. But theologically, they don't step back and say, I wonder why he made us in his image. And why does God think every child is wanted? But people decided to change his mind. And I'm going to get very, very granular for a moment here as I'm excited to promote this latest film and book. And it is beautiful. And the imagery and the churches you were in. I want to get to Notre Dame in a moment, because what you talk about in the history of this film is so beautiful. But when you say the church is forgotten or the church is silent, then I have people in my listening community who are not silent, who definitely are standing up. Right. So who specifically, what do you mean by that? So people not only not take offense, but join you in the refrain of many good people are standing up. Who is it you want to stand up more? Who needs to speak up more?
0: Yeah, of course. Well, there's many different ways to stand, correct? Mm-hmm. Mm-hmm. A mother with five children under nine will be standing in somewhat of a different way than a married 25-year-old couple who have yet to have their first kid. Mm-hmm. Who will be standing in a different way than grandma and grandpa, who are now empty nesters, but they're pouring into the lives of their grandchildren. And their stand's going to look different than an 18-year-old fresh out of homeschooling and ready to smash the universe for the sake of itself. And so that's okay. But the silence and apathy of the church in America, that shouldn't even be a controversial statement to say. I mean, look at the COVID test in 2020. Most people could not find a church anywhere on the West or East Coast. Now, there were some middle America states and counties that just kind of ignored Fauci and all the stupid regulations, and they were continued to meet in their churches. But most people could not find a church that was open for months, even after they were burning down major cities in America because of George Floyd. And suddenly, apparently, COVID is no longer infectious because if you gather and you scream systemic racism, suddenly everything's fine. But if you want to gather and worship Jesus and sing hymns, then you're a granny killer and a super spreader. I mean, how many churches were willing to obey scripture when it says don't forsake meeting together? Most churches folded like a cheap suit. Most churches didn't say hardly anything about the overturning of Roe versus Wade. So, of course, your listeners are going to be more fired up. They're going to be bolder people who understand the importance for courage. And so we always spur those people on. They are our people. Yeah. But of course, we all understand that doesn't describe the church in America and her pastors very well. Mostly we can say that the American church is quite silent about evil, and they don't speak to the demonic issues of the day with the scriptures, with the full counsel of God, with a Christian worldview, in order to disciple Christians and the next generation to stand against evil. And so I could talk about that for a long time, but well, I mean, I think that's the basic answer.
1: Clarify, because, I'm definitely one of those people that has been speaking out since I was speaking, probably. I also attend a church that you spoke at, Westgate Chapel in Edmonds.
0: I love Pastor Alec.
1: Thank you. Me too.
0: Yeah, your church is incredible.
1: I do want to say there are brave, courageous leaders.
0: He's a warrior.
1: Yes, he's a warrior. And we're really grateful for people like you. I want to bring balance to the never and always come.
0: That's
1: not what you're doing. And I want people to know your heart, that you recognize and work alongside many good people. However, I have seen, I don't know if it's apathy, I don't know if it's fear, I don't know if it's insecurity, but there are a lot of Christian leaders and a lot of Christian pastors who don't speak up and then don't engage those of us who are on the front lines in the, especially on the life issue and the abortion, right, to say, hey, can we walk alongside you? There's this barrier there. And I'm, is this why you're saying, let me do another film to show you the history, that this is not new and it's not going away? This is our last stand based on history and what the Word of God says.
0: Yeah. So, Gary, Francis Schaeffer once said that the ignorance of the church is more dangerous for a culture than the decadence of the world.
1: Mm.
0: What does that mean? It means what Hilaire Belloc said, Chesterton's best friend. He said, it's not the barbarians at the city gates that worry me. It's the traitors within. Mm. Those who forget their faith, who mock and scoff at their history, and who welcome the enemies of Christ with open arms. These evils are not new. Mm-hmm. But the refrain that we hear from most Christians and pastors today in the West and in America, Carrie, is, well, we do Jesus. We're focused on the Great Commission. We don't do politics. We don't get caught up in MAGA. We Trump, whatever, Harris, Biden, whatever, Bob Ferguson, Jay Inslee. We just do Jesus, mm-hmm, right? And there's a complete divorce between the dominion mandate we were given in the opening pages of scripture and the evangelism mandate that we were given in the Great Commission, which I really think are one and the same, and those should have never been pulled apart. And so we've convinced ourselves that we as Christians are not here to fight or crush evil. We're just here to preach the gospel and to tell people how they can be saved. Mm-hmm. That message would have been utterly foreign to nearly 1900 years of church history and Christians who would never have seen it like that. They would have never thought that their duty as a Christian was to say, Christ and Him crucified, grace through faith, repent and believe, for the kingdom of God is at hand. They would have seen that as the beginning of their Christian duty, not the end of their Christian duty. And so, yes, the forgetfulness and ignorance of the church is often far more dangerous for what's happening in our culture than evildoers who want to sexualize kids, trans them, and kill them in the womb. That's been going on forever. What's newer is that we as Christians, for God, it's our duty to fight those evils. And so we made a film and a book about that.
1: Amen. It's true. Now, I want to get to the details, especially of the film. I just watched a good part of it. And first of all, Did you have acting in your background? You're very animated.
0: No, I didn't.
1: It's like a natural skill because you're also a historian, and I know you love to learn and communicate, but I was watching you in this and thought, he's just a natural at this, which praise the Lord, right? That you became a mouthpiece from the womb and he's given you that opportunity. That's not the case for everybody. Going back to this website I'm on, thelaststand.com, friends, where you're going to go and get your church to sign up to watch this film. And then you're going to get this book and we'll talk about that. The church is plan A. You say there is no plan B. The last film is being made to awaken the church to their ancient calling and enlist believers in the fight for life. Exactly what you just said. Now tell us what's in there. Explain the story that you're going to tell in the film.
0: Let me summarize it like this. The first 1900 years of church history stands as an indictment against the last 100. This film was also produced and written alongside my mentor, Dr. George Grant, who's one of the godfathers of classical Christian education in the modern era in America, him and Doug Wilson. And so Dr. Grant is probably the smartest man in Christendom alive, in my opinion, today. And so he's a producer and scriptwriter on this project. This film is really our baby. It's our product. And the history is profound. It's amazing. And there's just so many of the stories that we've forgotten. You know what I mean? I mean, it's the same thing with families, isn't it? It's like, can you fully understand who you are and how you came to be who you are, listener, if you know nothing about your father and your mother's life and their struggles, if you know nothing about their parents, your grandparents' life and their struggles and their journeys? We are the products of the choices and the personalities of our heritage, of our DNA, of our family line. And the same thing is true about the family of faith, Carrie. We can't fully understand who the church is, how she became who she is, what our calling and duty has been, who the heroes of the faith looked back to, who did they look to that influenced their courageous stand in the third century, in the fourth century, during the French Revolution. And so not knowing these stories is very damaging. And we're just kind of tossed about by every new wave of doctrine. And so we thought beginning to tell those stories was very important. I know you probably have to go to a break in your show, but we'll really get into some of those stories.
1: Thank you. And yes, as a professional, you see that timing as well. I thank you for that. This is exciting to me because I love history and the way that you weave history into the messaging you're giving us. You're the trumpet blast on what you're trying to say. You have backed up beautifully in this film to say, let me just take you back to these cities, which you indeed do. We're going to talk about that. It must have been really fun to actually be standing there in some of these amazing cathedrals that tell the story of faith and the orthopraxy, not just the orthodoxy of what people actually believe they put into action. And you're calling the church now to get back to that place. I think it's a beautiful refrain. Listen, we do need to take a break. We'll be back with Seth Gruber in just a moment. Friends, culture may change, but truth does not. Alliance Defending Freedom stands ready to protect every person's right to live and speak truth.
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1: It is such an honor to have Seth Gruber back with us. He founded the White Rose Resistance in 2022. He's been a voice, well, as he told us in the first segment, from the womb, as his mom was the head of a pregnancy resource center. And I spent a lot of time in the pro-life movement myself and worked in with many of them across the nation. And I have a great affection for that part of our movement. In 2024, he launched the 1916 Project. Many of you have read the book, seen the movie. It's fantastic. If you haven't, you need to see it. It's so well done, and it takes you back to the history of Planned Parenthood. And Seth, you, George Grant wrote a great book on Planned Parenthood. I think he was involved in that project as well, right?
0: Yes. Dr. George Grant was an advisor and a key guest in the 1916 Project. He, at one point, had the best-selling book in the pro-life category for some time. It's called Grand Illusions, The Legacy of Planned Parenthood.
1: Changed my life when I read it.
0: I think he published it in 89. Yeah, and so now he's a mentor to me, and we're moving our family to Franklin, Tennessee, in no small part because of Dr. Grant. But this second film, he's a producer and scriptwriter on with me. And so it's quite profound. And we're excited to have it available for free to screen
1: in churches and schools
0: this 250th year.
1: Yep. I love that. And I love that relationship you have. It's great modeling. Now, we've got Father's Day at the end of this week, and having spiritual fathers and people that can speak into our lives are uniquely important, along with our
0: Amen.
1: Family, right? So The Last Stand is the movie we're talking about and the book we're talking about. You just had a kickoff, right? 2 weeks ago?
0: Yes. Yeah, we had The Last Stand Festival June 5th and 6th with 1,300 people in Denver, Colorado. With Ali Beth Stuckey, Steve Dace, Victor Marks, Frank Turek, Nick Vujicic, Abby Johnson, Shane and Shane. And then we premiered the film to our audience and then kicked off the screening tour immediately. So, yeah.
1: That's exciting. Good for all of you. And thank you for being behind this. This kind of project takes a lot of work, takes a lot of fun, takes everything, and takes a lot of grace, right? And it's Amen. Very costly and sacrificial. Ultimately, you, Seth Gruber, want the church to change its thinking and do what? What do you want pastors and leaders to do with the information you have in the film and the book?
0: That's right. You know what? I am praying, Carrie, that the sort of hip influencer culture will die. It's not that the Lord can't use influencers and people with large platforms and voices. It's of course he uses them. The problem, I think, is that we often will, you know, platform someone like that, or we'll point people to someone like that, or maybe even a church will screen my film, and then they will kind of check their pro-life checkbox and say, well, you know, maybe we'll talk about it next year at Sanctity of Life Sunday. We're murdering over a million babies every 12 months in America. Big fertility is taking the lives of about 2 million babies every year in America. So we're killing about 3 million unborn babies every 12 months in America. The land is desecrated with blood, to quote Psalm 106. And we think that we're going to end this by simply saying, hey, check out this ministry. Hey, give a gift to the local pregnancy resource center, which again, that's my background. But what are we talking about? Mm-hmm. This is an injustice, the likes of which we don't have proper anger for. We don't have proper language or rhetoric for. We're slaughtering children in numbers that would have made the ancient Romans blush. And they would murder babies and flush them down their sewage system. Okay, you can find a whole skeletons of little infants in old Roman cellars and sewers. Mm-hmm. And what we're doing pales in comparison, or what they were doing pales in comparison to the number of babies we're killing in America. This is not going to end even by a pro-life movement. It's going to end when the people of God, amen, the sons and daughters of God, decide to end it. You said, what does that look like? What do I want them to do? Mm-hmm. You know what? There are dozens of states in America right now, Carrie. They're called blue states, where Democrats are in control. Okay. And it's not like I love the GOP, by the way. Okay. Mm-hmm. It's like the Republican Party gutted their platform 2 years ago, softening and weakening all of the language in regards to the life issue and the unborn and the marriage issue. Okay. So the GOP is not going to save America either. Obviously, I voted for Trump. It was that or Jezebel Harris. That wasn't a difficult calculation. Okay. But the GOP is not coming to save us. This is going to end when the people of God and the church decide to end it. So if you live in a blue state, okay, that means you have surgical abortion mills in your state. It means that your state has been trying to, or already has, codified abortion into their state constitution, okay, as a constitutional right. That's what all the blue states started doing after the overturning of Roe versus Wade when it went back to the states. I don't know what else to say, Carrie, or what other film to make, or what other horror to unveil or unmask, or what other glorious right. hope and truth about the church to bring to Christians in America to get them to actually live and act like we're murdering babies. Mm-hmm. At the tune of 3 million a year. If you have an abortion mill in your state, in your county, why would we as Christians, the body of Christ, not be outside of every abortion mill every day they're open and killing babies? Oh, but the Catholic ladies are out there. Okay, sweet. Praise God for them. Oh, well, Love Life and one of the White Rose Resistance chapters is there. Okay, praise God. But we can't get enough people to shut down these abortion mills. Every once in a while, we get an incredible story, Carrie, where we shut down an abortion mill. But if the local church decided to end abortion in America, she could end abortion in America in 12 or 18 months.
1: That's exactly right. And I'm of the mind, and I don't disagree with what you've said regarding the church's silence. And I think it's the church's job. We are the plan for salvation in every way, including for those babies. It's not government,
0: that's right,
1: even though we want policy to match. If a pastor had the ability, and he does, to speak about this on a regular basis, educate his people, prevent the need for those mills, we would change the trajectory because people would be taught the truth.
0: Right.
1: And that is one of the reasons why the film is so helpful, because you go back in the history. We don't have time to go over the details. It's beautifully done. And the history is so arresting in a sense. You realize, wow, I forgot about that. About that. This is not going to violate people, friends. This is going to educate them. And that's something we really care about. So amen. I would want you to go to thelaststand.com and you will see
0: thelaststand.film.
1: .film. Okay. Yeah. I'm looking at it.com/film. So either one, go find it. And sign up, host a screening. You watch the trailer, and you will be so blessed that you got involved in this. Last word from you, Seth, before our time is up.
0: Unless the church flatulent becomes the church militant, it will become the church irrelevant. And I don't mean militant for AR-15s, although I'm buying a couple more this summer. I mean militant for righteousness for Jesus and the amen. Babies.
1: Amen. And the word of God is our best sword ever. Thank you, Seth Gruber, for the work you're doing. Thank you for being with us today. And everybody else, I want you to check this out. Go to thelaststand.film and get involved. Get the book. Do what you need to. Reach out to the White Rose Resistance, et cetera, et cetera, et cetera. Thank you, Seth. And everybody else, we'll see you next time.
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1: So good to be with you, friends. Welcome to The Carrie Abbott Show. I trust you are doing well in this important season that we're in. It's a great time to be in the summer season, and it's a great time. Many of you are out in your yards. Many of you are tending and stewarding the little bit of land that God has given you. I know that's where I spend my time. That's where I'm actually probably the happiest, when I get some dirt under my nails and can move plants around and then see growth that only God could do. It's quite humbling, but it's so therapeutic. And my guest today has a much bigger story when it comes to dirt, when it comes to homesteading. Molly Engelhardt is with us again, regenerative farmer and rancher at Sovereignty Ranch. She is committed to food sovereignty, which she talks about all the time. We'll get to that. And also part of that is soil regeneration. And she educates people on homesteading and self-sufficiency. She's the author of the book Debunked by Nature. Debunk everything you thought you knew about food, farming, and freedom. She's with us right now. Molly, it's great to have you back. It's a joy to follow you. I follow very few people faithfully because I'm always looking for news and bouncing around. Your articles are one of those places I go to on a regular basis. So I want to thank you for being so prolific, and welcome to the show.
9: Thank you for reading, and thank you for always having me on the show. I always tell people at the restaurant only works if the community supports it. That's true for my writing as well. I can write all I want at 4:30 in the morning and send it off somewhere. But if nobody reads it, right? Comments, send it to their friends.
1: Yeah.
9: I'm just in a silo. So thank you for being part of the community that supports what I'm doing and what I'm communicating in the world.
1: You're welcome. When I get to Texas, well, I'll jump into the ranch life too. So you are on Epoch Times, which is, I think you mentioned to me prior to us jumping on here, it's what, one of the fourth largest?
9: I believe by subscription, by subscribers, I think it's the fourth or fifth largest newspaper in the country. Mm-hmm. I was told it was the fourth largest, but AI said maybe fifth. So I don't.
1: AI says, well, listen, I that's one of the go-tos for me as well. I've had their chairman on the board on recently, and the background on what they do there, what they're trying to do, bring balance to news and share important facts. I think you're in good company. Let's hit some high notes here. For those who don't know you, you can go to carrieabbott.com or thelegacyinstitute.com and type in Molly's name, Molly Engelhardt, E-N-G-E-L-H-A-R-T, and Molly is M-O-L-L-I-E. We'll link you to her articles. But you'll hear her story. And for those who haven't heard it, let's do that 1 minute quick version of I used to own vegan restaurants and now I have a ranch in Texas story.
9: Yes, I was a well-known vegan chef in Los Angeles, super committed to the environment, super committed to values that I no longer align with today. But I came to the realization through my work with the land that basically nature is conservative and that nature doesn't lie. And so through the realizations that I came to by being close to God's creation, I became aware of all the constructs that we've been sold, all the lies that we've been sold, that if you were to take them to the woods, to the savannah, to the farm, they don't exist. And so that's what my book is about. Okay. And that is how I ended up going from vegan chef to Texas cattle rancher, which is a not, it's a path less traveled.
1: I'll say, well, it cost you dearly during COVID, during the shutdowns, and then your change in thinking, and people were upset with you. And I think it's important to remind people there's a cost to doing what you think is right. And that cost continues. You're better for it. Your family's better for it. Your beautiful children that are a result of that. And your marriage, all of that is in that story, friends. You do want to hear it, or get her book, and you'll and continue to follow her, and you'll see that top of mind for you is regenerative farming. And a lot of people are focused on pesticides right now. They're looking at things happening with farmers. I was just having a conversation with a friend last night. She's concerned, and so am I, about farmers in the state of Washington, people losing their land. And I'd love for you to speak to just the 10,000 foot view. What is the condition right now of farming in America?
9: We're in a full-on agrarian collapse, and I believe that it is a designed collapse. I don't believe that it's happening accidentally or through some bad policy choices. I believe that it is designed to get the food in the corporate oligarchy's hands. But whether you believe that or not, 175,000 farms have disappeared in the last 8 years. We have the lowest cattle numbers that we have ever had. Farmer bankruptcy was up 46% last year over the year before and over the COVID years. Wow. And so what's happening is we're in a full-on agrarian collapse. And this epidemic is fueled partially by poor government policies, banking products that are available or not available. Mm-hmm. But a lot of it is personal responsibility. We, the people, have become so addicted to comfort, so addicted. I would say that the most dangerous drug in America today is not fentanyl, and it is not sugar, although those are both very dangerous drugs. I would say that the most dangerous drug in America right now is comfort. We are unwilling to do the right thing, or the thing that we know is the best version of ourselves, because we have comfort. It's easier to order from Instacart to just grab something at Walmart than to support your local farmer. It's much easier to just go out to eat and grab some sushi at the HEB and not do the work of stewarding the land, growing food, being in partnership, or at least supporting the farmers that are. And so, and comfort is not only impacting our farming, it's impacting every area of our lives. We're becoming weaker and weaker because we don't know how to do hard things. And so, right. I like to tell people, I only need 5 more customers a day in my restaurant on the ranch to get to break even. I have
1: tell
9: a friend
1: people where the restaurant is, so people know, those listening.
9: Oh, it's in Bandera, Texas, on Sovereignty Ranch. It's called The Barn Restaurant, and it's on Sovereignty Ranch in Bandera, Texas. So if you drive out one day, you're 20% of what I need to break even that day, that you're making that huge
1: difference.
9: There
1: we go, folks.
9: And so I think people don't realize that. I have a friend who sells cattle. She needs to sell 4 quarter cows a month or a quarter to get to break even more. So if you buy a quarter cow or a half cow from her, you're a quarter or 50% of the solution. And so we are out here trying to make food better, but we do need the people, we the people, to support farmers. And I don't want you to get on my website and order from far away. I want you to find a farmer near you. And I want people in Texas to support farmers in Texas. I want us to all support each other locally. I'm not trying to be the biggest or the best. I just want to support my community, and I want to be the ripple effect, the inspiration for people in other communities. And that's really what I'm building here. You come to the ranch, you see the cows in the field, you come have a patty melt on sourdough bread that we bake from scratch here in the restaurant. Yep. And it feels different. It feels different to eat food of the land that you're on. And you know, everyone, 100 years ago, everybody was eating food from within 100 miles of where they live every day. And we don't do that anymore. And it does feel different. It serves our body.
1: It does feel different. I was watching a video, even this will sound funny to say, or reading, I can't remember if I was doing whatever the research was. It was on the necessary need to not look at a screen when you're eating, so your body feels more satiated and you actually taste the food better. And we're so fast. And as you said, comfort and also efficiency, right? We're into, okay, let's just do that. Instead of letting the healing nature of food and the experience of eating the food and the looking at it, smelling it, and looking at the place where it came from around you, that is very necessary for the human soul. And we're trying to bypass that, it seems.
9: And

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6: That you and I both, and I'm trying to support what you're doing by having you talk to our listening community. We need to change the way we think about how we get our food, where we get our food. We need to commit to our regenerative farmers and local produce in the areas where we live. So teach us how to do that. Do we go online to look for the names of where these people are? We know some of them. I know we have a local food stand. I go every time they open, we're there, and we know where the food's coming from, right, in the same state. What do you recommend?
7: There's multiple websites that will show you different regenerative farms in your area. Kiss the Ground is a good resource for like corporate.
6: Kiss the Ground?
7: So my brother started that nonprofit and now he's left it, but they made the movie Kiss the Ground, Common Ground. And now the newest one coming out this month on Amazon Prime called Groundswell, but they have a list of corporate partners. So that's like bigger companies that are doing regenerative work. So if you are going to buy from bigger companies, they're a good resource. And then the Genesis guy, he has a whole farm list of all regenerative farms in your area. And my friend Alex Zek has something called The Way Forward, which helps you connect with health practitioners and regenerative farms in your area. All of these things are ways that we can connect. But honestly, go to the farmer's market, meet some people, look them in the eye, look what their eyes do when you say, do you spray chemicals? Can I come visit the farm? The way that they respond to you is going to tell you whether you want to eat their food. If they tell you, no, we don't do it. And then you ask to come visit their farm and they're like, no, then don't buy their food. If they say, any day I'm there, I'll be, you know, cut the gates open and I'm
6: I'm talking to the worms. We're working together.
7: Then go. That's who you want to buy your food from.
6: Well, so far, all farming's not equal. And you mentioned, you know, spraying it with pesticides. Let's talk about that for a moment. There's some legislation that went through or it was attempted. And they're at the federal level. Can you speak to that? Have you been following that?
7: Yes. So it's the liability shield for, and people out there, unfortunately, mostly on the conservative side, will say it's not a liability shield. That's not what's happening. Well, yes, that is what's happening. They are trying to language some EPA regulations, and they're trying to do it on the state level. They're trying to do it in the farm bill. They're trying to do it on many different ways. And so we just want to be vigilant. You guys want to be vigilant in your states at the state level, because there's already states that have passed the legislation to. Currently, it is out of the farm bill, and RFK was here at my farm 3 weeks ago, 4 weeks ago, and I interviewed him and in front of a whole audience, and we presented ideas about how to move away from Roundup to him here on the ranch. And I think if you go on my Instagram, there's the video that shows the presentation and stuff. And Acres USA was our co-partners, and they have a longer video on their YouTube. But he said, my hands are tied. Government is really hard to make change. It's a boat that's slow to turn. But we, the people, have the power. And he goes, that pesticide liability shield was in the farm bill, and I was upset, and I didn't think there was anything we could do about it. And he said, but you guys, the Maha Moms, the people that cared, put the pressure to the point that it came out of the bill. And so he said, you guys can't let the pressure off. My hands are tied. And you can say Trump shouldn't have done that and shouldn't have given liability to the and shouldn't have made it a national security issue and blah, blah, blah. And he said, but honestly, we don't have the same power without the people putting the pressure. And so that is a reminder that we all have to have our voices be known. And, you know, I just recently wrote an article about guns and how the Second Amendment is so important. But if we can't drink our water, our children can't have children when they get older, we're having cancer and diabetes at younger and younger

0: rates. Our water is, I mean, our land is infertile and can no longer grow food without massive amounts of chemicals. What is it that I'm going to defend with my AR-15? Like, we cannot let our AR-15 become the pacifier because there's other ways that they are killing us in mass that we are completely letting slide underneath the bridge.
1: Okay, so let's start. I know I see we need to go to break. When we come back, I want to start with some baby steps for the person leaning in for the first time saying, "Who is this Molly Engelhardt? And I never heard about regenerative farming, or I didn't realize that it wasn't the common way to do things, or that pesticides, that there was liability shields in some places." Much more about that, but even in our own yards, in our own neighborhoods, and in our own farmers market, we can start to put positive pressure on even by asking the questions. So, do you spray? Are you a regenerative farm? And encourage people to move in that direction. Listen, we'll take a quick break. We'll be back with Molly Engelhardt in just a moment.
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1: We're having a great conversation with Molly Engelhardt. She's the regenerative farmer and rancher at Sovereignty Ranch. Molly is committed to food sovereignty and soil regeneration. She's educating all of us on these issues. We're talking about regenerative farming today, the importance of changing our own habits. Molly, one of the articles that you wrote that stands out to me, along with what we're talking about, is that we all need to make changes. I think it was June 7th. What happens when we can't have what we want? And you write about a family that comes out to the ranch for a big party. You gave them lots of space and you don't serve soda. And we call it pop, but you know, you don't serve, you know, lots of sugar in a bottle. We'll just say you don't serve soda. And apparently people were upset that you had alternatives. You had other beverages, right? But they couldn't have what they wanted and they left.
0: Yes. It's silly because they had their whole party set up, their decorations. They did the petting zoo, and my staff helped them blow up the balloons. And then they did their cupcakes, they did their photographs, and then they went to order food later. So they'd already been there for like 2 hours. And the fact that we didn't have soda, they got upset and they left, and they didn't compensate us at all for the space and all the stuff. So, and there's lots of people that say, well, you should just carry soda because you're not. You're a business and you're for profit and you should do that. And yes and no, I'm a food ministry and yes, this is how I make my living, but I'm not interested in causing harm, and I wouldn't give just like liquid whatever other, we don't have food colorings. We don't
1: soda
0: have,
1: is not, you know, a food.
0: We don't have food colorings. We don't have preservatives, we don't have corn syrup, we don't have seed oils. So it would seem silly to make all of these really intense shifts in the food to have people feel the difference in their body, but then just serve it with a Dr. Pepper. And I know it's Texas and we love Dr. Pepper because it was invented here, but I have made the choice to not serve soda, which is shocking to people here. Like,
1: shocking.
0: Leave the restaurant angry, shocking.
1: Right.
0: But I was surprised, but even the comments to that cat, to that article were like, well, you should just serve some soda.
1: You know, you should just become inauthentic. You should just compromise, Molly. You should just.
0: But that's our culture. Our culture is like, yes, I'm going to be godly on Sunday and then I'm going to do this other thing all week that's not. I'm going to do this thing that's out of integrity with my Lord and Savior, but it's a good job, and I'm making good money, and I'm taking care of my family, and there's a lot of that in our culture, and I'm not interested in playing that game, and that may make me silly, but like what?
1: No, it doesn't. I'm here to tell you, not only does it not make you silly, I'm proud of you, and everybody needs to get a backbone. We need to stand up for what's right. And live it and prove it. You know, it's interesting. Had you had soda, you'd have people who won't come because they'll say, you don't really believe what you're saying because you're serving soda, which of course would make sense because you, the big picture is you want it to be authentic. Throwing that out there, people want comfort. You mentioned that at the beginning. You think it's one of the most dangerous things about our culture. If we look at that issue and people want what they want and they want it now, kind of like the Oompa Loompa in, you know, the Chocolate Factory movie. If we're going to be healthy, we all have to change our habits from the beginning and go downstream a little bit. So you talk about what you recommend for the average person leaning in, saying, I'm willing. We buy food locally within 100 miles of our home. Is that one of the first things we need to do?
0: Yes, buy food locally. I actually think local is more important than organic. Is definitely more important than organic. Finding your food that is local, finding someone who's doing regenerative practices, prioritizing healthy soil. And then I would also say nothing to do with farmers, but getting scented products out of our house, getting the chemically soaps and the chemically cleaning products and the Glade plugins and the Fabuloso, like all the very scented products. We just want things that have not using that word fragrance at all. If it says like essential oil of lavender or whatever, that would be okay. Those also mess with our hormones, so we don't want to use them at mass, but in small amounts is not toxic. I actually have a PDF and I'll send it to you and you can put it somewhere on your site so people can have it. Where you can get Molly's 10 recommendations when it feels overwhelming, how to transition your household one thing at a time. And I put 10 items for people that it can feel overwhelming to make these transitions. And that, those are two, buying local and getting the scented products out of your house. But there's 10 transitions that you can make for a healthier future for your family. And it's a free PDF that I have made for people.
1: Thank you. And so beyond that, there's some other articles you've written. I want to get to this one because it was big news. It's still very troubling to me. It's a little bit of a change in direction here, but it does go along with my, you know, what I want now and my choice. You wrote My Body, My Choice and the Stories We Tell Ourselves. And it was that sad story of the couple who had their baby tested and believed, at least according to the doctor, that they were going to have a Down syndrome child. And so they publicly, which was shocking to me, publicly talked about the fact that they aborted their child. And you write about this with such care and such, you care deeply about the couple. And I appreciated that so much because I was so concerned about them as well, a baby, of course, but this couple, how they did themselves harm and how they believed some lies. And you mentioned that you found yourself in the same place where you didn't always have the truth. And so
0: I was raised in a household that my mom had abortions. My mom's twin sister had abortions. And when I was 22, I had an abortion. And at 24, and I didn't know any better. That's the truth. And that doesn't mean that I'm not responsible for the choice that I'm making. And I'm not. But I grew up in a culture that had told me that it was no different than a root canal and that it didn't, it wasn't a life. And I had an encounter with God in my 30s and he showed me this beautiful tapestry of all of life and how every single life is a string in that tapestry and how they're interwoven together. And then the tapestry waved up in the vision or hallucination and you could see the abortion vacuum sucking the strings down, and that was messing up the whole tapestry because each life intersects with thousands of other lives and how much that matters.
1: Wow.
0: And I was asked in that time to promise to never do it again and to never support anybody doing it again and never speak up about it. And I never convey it. And I didn't really want to write this article about what I had done and this encounter I'd had, but I knew that what they had done is terrible. And there's a part of me now that has four children and took a different path in my life and right. made totally different choices. And I look and I say, how could she? And I can understand all these influencers out there. How could they? They are murderers. And I actually know exactly how they could. And I know, and my story is different. It was 6 weeks and 8 weeks, and it's not, I wasn't planning. It was a married man. It was like a lot of things are very, very different, but it's not different because I made a choice to end a life because it was not convenient for my life. And mm-hmm. so I write this article not to judge these people and not to say that the people that are outraged are wrong, because they're not. It is worth being outraged about, but to say that we have a culture, and it might not be the side of the culture that we exist in, but we have a culture that is like a fish tank, and the people swimming in that fish tank,
1: that's all they know,
0: cannot see the mm-hmm. water is dirty. They cannot mm-hmm. see the harm that they are doing. They cannot see that systematically we are being asked to destroy the family, that the nuclear family is being completely attacked from every side. And so, sure, can we attack that woman? Yes. But my thing is, I want to attack the culture, and not in an attack anger. Mm-hmm. I want to attack the culture by reminding us that we are all God's children. And mm-hmm. can we pray for her? Can we pray for her to have an encounter with God and to forgive herself and to find God's forgiveness and to not carry that through into whatever motherhood that she may have in the future? Or maybe she never gets the privilege of motherhood because she never gets there. But I want a culture that values motherhood. I want a culture that values the unborn child, and not to rage at the person raised in the culture that can't see the wood for the trees. And that is my request. And yes, I, for 2 or 3 days, how could she? And I was there in that place. And I made all the justifications by why my situation was different and why I did it right away and how it was barely. But no, I did it, and it was wrong. And God checked me so hard for that.
1: Graciously did.
0: And graciously also unconditionally loved me into a different place.
1: Amen. And that's why your article meant so much to me, because you share all of that and more, and you gave them grace, which is what we all need to do. And yes, we can say it's horrible, but we need to give this couple grace because they relied to and believed it. And I just so appreciate you sharing that, Molly. And it matches everything else that God is doing in your life. And I'm so grateful for you and what He is teaching you. Thank you for joining me today. Molly Engelhardt, what a joy to have you.
0: Thank you.
1: And everybody else, we'll see you next time.
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7: Howdy, and welcome to Wildwood. The Cubs have done it. CJ and Stacy have found the player. The worthless tubes they've been finding and playing with for so long have turned out to be phonographic cylinders. Records. These tubes are the recordings of Mr. Collins while he traveled the globe. The cylinder that they're playing now was the last to be recorded before Mr. Collins died some 20 years ago. He was, when he recorded this cylinder, standing on the very place that was once the ancient land of Persia, the place where Esther of the Bible lived.
8: It was against the evil pride of Haman that God used the lives of the noble Mordecai and the beautiful Jewish girl Esther to save the lives of the entire nation of Israel.
9: Now we're talking! He's gonna tell the story from the very place where it happened!
10: Yeah, this is getting good. Let's listen.
11: King Ahasuerus was in the third year of his reign when he threw a party that lasted 6 months. His heart was full of pride. Pride of his kingdom. Pride of his armies. Pride of his power. But this, the most powerful man on the planet was afraid. He was afraid of his queen.
12: But she won't come!
13: No!
14: Disastrous!
13: When this gets out, there will be chaos!
15: I respectfully would like to point out that she merely said that she would not come and parade herself in front of us. How did the king say it?
14: Like a prized cow.
13: An unfortunate turn of phrase.
14: He said that in front of us. That was not supposed to be told to her.
12: The messenger is now dead. That part was easy. Now the rest of this mess needs to be cleaned up.
15: If the request was made again, if it were an invitation to join us for dessert...
12: It is too late for that. She refused to obey the will of the king.
14: When the women of Susa hear about this, they will never show their husbands respect again.
12: He is right. Something must be done. Something so shocking that no wife would dare to disobey her husband.
15: I respectfully disagree.
12: We need to have a plan for the king in 30 minutes. Queen Vashti needs to be...
14: punished.
13: Yes. But she needs to be embarrassed, humiliated.
15: She needs to be invited politely to join us for dessert, not to come and dance around for us while we're drunk.
14: The king was very drunk.
12: She needs to be exiled.
13: Exiled?
15: You don't send a queen away because she has common sense.
12: She can no longer be queen.
13: No, she cannot.
14: If the king will agree, it will take care of everything.
13: Brilliant! Yeah.
15: Nothing good will come of this.
11: And that is just what happened. Queen Vashti had her crown removed and she was ushered out of the palace forever. Sometime later, the king became sad and lonely, and it was decided that it was time to find a new queen. While these preparations were underway in the palace, there were preparations being made also in the house of Mordecai, the Jew.
10: Every girl should have such a party. You spoil her, Mordecai.
16: Esther is the joy of my life. She is the joy of everyone's life who knows her. This will be a birthday party that she will never forget.
10: Elizabeth, help me with the table. And bring me those pillows.
17: Ardia! Oh, my little Ardia, how are you? Are you sad?
18: I believe I'm angry.
17: Oh, come here, little one. What could there be to be sad about on a day like this?
18: I've asked God for something, and he won't answer me.
17: Oh, well, that is quite a thought. What did you ask for?
18: I asked for the freckles to leave my nose. I asked for my hair to be red, and I asked to be 15.
17: And how did you come up with a list like that?
18: I asked to be like you.
17: Oh, I see.
18: You have everything. You're beautiful. You're 15.
17: Not until tomorrow.
18: Everyone loves you. I asked God for just a little of what you have.
17: Oh, sweet little Ardia. One day you will be 15, and you are already a beauty.
18: Where is God? Why does he not answer me when I need him? Doesn't he care?
17: Oh, he is there, and he does care. When I was a little girl, before my mother died, she would sing a little song to me when I was upset or afraid.

0: Does that help a little?
1: Some.
0: Well, that's a start.
1: It would help more if God gave me red hair.
2: Esther!
1: Esther!
0: Yes, Daya?
2: It's time to prepare. The guests will be here soon.
0: All right. I'm coming. Ardia, I need someone to help me with my hair. Would you?
1: Yes, I will.
0: Wonderful.
3: Well, here we are, and just like every other gathering, it's all about Esther.
4: It's her birthday, Becca. It's supposed to be all about Esther. This is the best food I've ever had.
3: Even when it's not her birthday, it's all about her. If she's in the same part of town as we are, not one boy will even look at us.
4: So it's her fault that God gave her beauty?
3: No, but it's her fault that she's so...
4: sweet?
3: And charming. Why does she need to do that?
4: Have you tried these? It would be better if she were mean and spiteful.
3: Better for us. Why would God give her so much and...
4: us so little?
3: It would be only fair to have given her less, or given me more. That's all I meant. Look at her. She's like a queen. It's so unfair.
4: And here is the best-looking present of them all. Sharon, breathe.
5: Yes, I'm breathing now.
0: He is so gorgeous.
3: See, now that's another example. Why should she get Moshe? It's not fair.
5: It would be fair for her to get Benjamin.
3: Benjamin? Which Benjamin?
5: The one that looks like a donkey.
4: That is not nice.
3: He does, doesn't he? I've never thought about it before.
0: Moshe, thank you for coming.
6: Esther, you are beautiful beyond words.
3: Does he really think girls like that kind of thing?
4: Sharon, breathe.
5: Yes. Ooh, I'm breathing.
0: Beyond words?
3: If they would just get married, we might stand a chance.
0: I mean it. This is the best food I've ever had at a party.
5: Beautiful beyond words. I think I'm gonna cry.
3: I think I'm going to scream.
7: I'm Sammy from Camden. My favorite character is CJ because... he is... because sometimes he relates to me. Wait till you hear what happens next in today's episode.
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11: First, I want to thank all of you for coming. We are all here for one reason, because we love the little girl, Esther.
1: She's not so little anymore.
3: Ardia, come here, child.
11: She is not so little anymore. Tomorrow, she will be 15. We have all lived through very difficult times. Being taken from our homeland to this pagan country.
4: Mordecai.
11: And then the death of my uncle and aunt, Esther's parents. But God is good. He provides what we need when we need it. Through all the heartache, there has been a star that has shone through the darkness. Esther. She has been the blessing that I needed to keep me going. She has been a blessing to everyone here. Has she not?
3: Yes. Why not everyone in all the world? It could be great.
11: And now God has blessed us through her once again.
3: Oh, there's more.
11: God has a plan. And I think I now know part of it. Through the exile, the difficulties, all of it, God has brought us all together here in this place. I think for such a time as this. Next year, at this time, we will be celebrating the wedding of Moshe and Esther.
5: Getting married!
3: They are getting married! Now that's a blessing.
12: With the proper announcements, we fully expect to have perhaps 200 women enter the contest to be queen.
13: How long do you think it will take?
12: Oh, we should be ready to begin in a couple of months.
14: Very good.
15: May I address the council?
12: No, Haman, you may not.
13: Ah, ma'am, you can let him speak.
15: Yes, let him speak.
12: As you wish.
15: The great king Ahasuerus is in crises, therefore the kingdom is in crises. The king needs a queen, and you are suggesting women be asked to come to sign up. And this to begin in a couple of months?
12: You watch your tone, Haman.
15: If there were one man in this room devoted to the king, he would not settle for this ridiculous plan.
12: I will not stand still while this body suffers more of your disrespect.
15: The matter is beyond your control, Memucan. While you old men have sat in here and bickered over your passive and ineffective proposals, I have presented mine to the king himself.
12: What?
13: Outrageous. You've gone too far this time, Haman.
15: I have here my plan with the stamp from the king's signet ring.
16: We will not allow this.
15: And with the king's stamp, as you well know, my edict cannot be reversed or revoked. Even as you sit and protest, soldiers are gathering beautiful young women to be...
12: Gathering? By force?
15: By any means necessary. The king is impatient for results. You cannot deliver results. I can. The king is pleased to know that by the end of this day, I will have gathered every beautiful girl in the city.
12: That is kidnapping! The people will not stand for it! They will revolt!
15: They will not revolt! I will not let them! Soldiers have been posted throughout the city.
12: You can't do this!
15: My plan is perfect. And it is already happening!
6: Esther, come with me to the garden.
4: Moshe, we should not be alone like this.
6: All I want in this world is to be alone with you.
4: Soon we'll be married, and we'll be together for the rest of our lives.
6: Oh, but that's almost a year away. I'll die from heartache by then.
4: It'll seem like a moment.
6: Oh, so only my heart burns?
4: I am trying to be brave.
6: Well, for my sake, stop being brave.
4: Every day that goes by, and I am not your wife, feels like an eternity. On special occasions, like a wedding, my father would say, God brought them together for such a time as this. On our wedding day, I will look at you and say that God brought us together for such a time as this.
6: Oh, for such a time as this.
4: And then there will be the children.
6: Many.
4: Many.
6: And strong.
4: And perhaps we will all one day go back to our homeland.
6: Our children will live in Jerusalem. And worship in the temple of God. Esther, we will grow old in the land God gave us. I can feel it.
4: Oh, Moshe, I can't wait to grow old with you.
2: What are you two doing out here alone?
5: Oh, Daya, you scared me to death.
2: Mordecai has been looking all over for you.
5: I know it's shocking, but he lured me out here against my will.
6: Lured? I did no such thing.
2: Come with me.
6: Yes, Daya.
2: Not you. You stay here. This is not your party. So stay here and behave yourself.
6: Yes, Daya.
5: He lured me.
17: I did not lure her.
2: You will not go off like that again. What will people think?
18: So, there she is.
12: Esther, you have some gifts.
5: Oh, I don't want any gifts.
12: She doesn't want any gifts. Take them away.
5: Stop. I want the gifts.
12: She wants the gifts. Now, this one is
19: from... Stop! You can't go in there.
12: What is it? What is it?
20: Where is Esther, daughter of Abihail?
12: You have no right to come in here.
20: Are you Esther?
5: I am.
20: She is beautiful.
6: She is indeed.
12: What is your business here?
20: You may take a few things with you.
5: I am going nowhere.
12: You will tell me what you're doing here.
20: We are gathering young women who will compete to be the next queen of Persia.
5: Well, you can rest assured that I do not wish to compete.
12: You may leave now.
21: Esther, what's going on?
20: Take her!
5: Moshe!
21: Leave her alone!
5: Moshe!
20: Stand back! This is not an invitation. I don't like this any more than you do, but I have my orders. You can come with us easily, or you can come with us as you struggle. But you will come with us.
12: Esther, come, gather some of your things.
5: Mordecai?
12: It is time to obey me. We will be right there.
5: Is he all right?
12: I'm sure he will be fine. Listen to me. Go with him. I will go to the palace and get this cleared up. Look at me, girl. Do not tell anyone there that you are a Jew.
5: Did you
12: hear me? Tell no one.
5: I promise.
12: I love you, Esther.
5: I love you too. What will become of me?
12: I will have you back home in no time at all.
5: Mordecai, I'm scared.
12: Everything will be fine. Trust me. You will be home for dinner.
20: Stand back. We will go now.
5: I'm coming. Moshe. Moshe.
12: Captain.
20: What is it?
12: Please, watch over her. I have friends in the palace. I will come to bring her home. Just please. Watch over my Esther.
20: It doesn't matter who you know in the palace. Your Esther is now a part of the harem of King Ahasuerus. She will never come home.
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26: And so Esther and the other beautiful young women of the city were taken to the citadel of Susa and given into the care of Haggai.
27: All right now, I want you all to be quiet and listen to me. My name is Haggai, and I am responsible for you all. What is it, girl?
5: I want to go home.
27: You will be assigned places to sleep in a few moments. In the next 12 months, you will be given beauty treatments.
5: Oh!
27: Who are you? And what are you doing?
5: My name is Ziba. I'm raising my hand. I have a question.
27: Ziba, put your hand down. There is to be no hand raising here. You will also be taught manners. You will be made ready for the king with the best of care and Ziba, what is it?
5: If we are not chosen, do we have to go home?
27: Whether you are chosen to be the next queen or not, you will spend the rest of your life here in the palace.
5: I will die here in this palace. I have to go home.
2: Let go of me, you sniveling whiner. Go off and be pathetic somewhere else.
0: I'd say her chances of becoming queen are very small.
2: Leave her alone. What kind of serpent are you that you can see a heart breaking before you and laugh?
0: Are you talking to me?
2: What is your name?
0: Manouche.
2: Manouche. You are the most beautiful woman I've ever seen.
0: Thank you.
2: But your heart is wretched. Who are you?
5: Come here, sweetheart. I know you do. Here, dry your eyes.
0: You do not know the enemy you have just made.
27: That will be enough. I suggest that you learn how to get along together. Divide yourselves evenly into groups of 20, and you will be shown your rooms. Wait. What is your name, girl?
5: I'm sorry? Me?
27: Yes. What is your name?
5: Esther.
27: You stay with me. Hamai! Come. Hamai will show you your room. Take Esther to the upper room of the tower and see to her needs.
1: The upper room? Really? Yes, Hagar.
27: Esther, in the morning, you will have 7 maids assigned to you. If you need anything, I want you to come to Hamai or myself.
5: Yes. Thank you, I will.
1: This way, Esther.
7: You like this one?
27: Many think that this is a beauty contest.
7: Is it not?
27: Our king is a...
7: You can speak freely.
27: Our king is not a steady man.
7: I'd say he is downright unstable.
27: Yes, well, Persia needs more than just a pretty face as our new queen. We need a woman who will help level out the king.
7: We need a woman of strength and wisdom.
27: Exactly.
7: You think that is the woman? Esther?
27: Perhaps. We shall see.
1: Here you are.
5: My goodness.
1: It is the best room of them all, and Hegai gave it to you.
5: Why?
1: Hegai does what he pleases in the harem. Is there anything else you need?
5: No. Thank you.
1: I'll come and bring you your meal later.
5: Thank you, Hamai. Hello, little bird. It would seem that we are both in a cage. Oh God, my fathers, where are you? My life is over. I will never see my precious Moshe again. Oh God, where have you gone?

0: 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Esther's Lullaby and Crying Out were written by Sandy Howell and Mark Edward Lewis. 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
3: Hi, this is Chris. Welcome to Audacy. We're just getting ready for a time of wonder, excitement, and discovery. So why don't you get the whole family together and join us for another exciting adventure in Odyssey.
4: Excuse me, Mr. Hollard? Can I get past you?
5: Whoa! There's no crossing the men at work tape, young lady. That hallway is closed off.
4: Something bad didn't happen in there, did it?
5: Oh, boy, I'll say it did. There's a hit and run. A robot vacuum cleaner that Eugene invented didn't know there was a wall here.
4: Oh, no.
5: Or over there. Or down there. It's been arrested and is now serving time as a leaf blower. What are you doing?
4: Oh, hiding from my homework. All of a sudden it ganged up on me and I can't cope. To be honest, sometimes I don't know what the point is.
5: The point? Well, it's about learning, isn't it?
4: Yeah, but I think I already know all I need to know.
5: Well, that's great, because now I could use some help installing this sheetrock here and over there and down there. Well, put an apron on and...
4: Oh, wait, I have to sneeze.
5: It's the dust.
6: Bless you, child.
4: Thanks. Anyway, Hey, who said that?
6: I did, and I agree. It's terribly dusty around here. It's a wonder any of us can breathe.
4: Who is that? I don't see anybody.
5: Check out the portrait behind you.
4: The what? Oh, Mr. Hollard, that painting is alive?
5: Yeah, I guess you've never visited Witt's Special Gallery. All these portraits are interactive. That's neat, huh?
4: Yeah. Who is this man?
5: Why don't you ask him yourself?
6: No need to be shy. I'm Frederick Douglass.
4: Hi. I've heard of you, I think.
5: You think? Olivia, this man was one of America's great authors, editors, speakers, and statesmen. A leading light for the abolition of slavery and the rights of women.
4: Huh.
5: Oh, wait. Sorry, you said you've already learned all that, so I guess I don't need to tell you.
4: Well, I meant I want to learn about stuff that's relevant. Things kids are interested in. Like, you know, art and music.
6: Ah, yes, music. It is one of the chief accomplishments of mankind.
4: I love it! If I could go to school and learn nothing but music, that would suit me just fine. See, I want to be a singer.
6: You remind me of Ella Shepherd.
4: Huh?
6: Though she didn't allow her love of music to keep her from pursuing an education.
4: Who's Ella Shepherd?
6: Oh, she sang with one of the most famous singing groups of all time, the Jubilee Singers.
4: They can't be that famous. I've never heard of them.
6: What? Impossible.
4: I'm sorry, I don't know them.
6: Well, then listen closely, child, and I'll tell you. But I'll have to take you back. Back to the days following the war between the states.
5: That would be the Civil War, by the way.
4: Got it.
6: Times were bad after the war. The South was devastated. And only those with some semblance of an education had a fighting chance to succeed. And that was the problem. Most slaves weren't educated.
4: Well, didn't they go to school?
6: No. In those days, the law forbade persons of color from learning. Those who did were whipped or killed or both. With freedom came the chance to go to school. But what schools? That was the problem. Until some enterprising folks started them, specifically to help former slaves. And that's how Fisk University came about.
4: Fisk University?
6: Uh-huh. It was the first American school to offer an education to young men and women, regardless of color. Less than a year after the end of the war, it opened in Nashville, Tennessee.
4: But what does this have to do with singing and music?
6: Oh, music was a large part of everyday life for most Negroes. We sang in our churches, in the fields, while working the cattle, while cleaning the houses. So it was only a matter of time before a singing group was formed at Fisk University, thanks to George White.
4: Who was he?
6: George Leonard White was a Union veteran of Gettysburg and Chancellorsville. He was hired to be the treasurer of Fisk University, though his work involved a lot more than that. He helped to raise funds for the school. He was a strong Christian and a natural-born leader and spoke directly and true, which meant he often stepped on people's toes.
7: As a veteran of the war, I've seen brothers and friends strewn across battlefields turned red with their own blood. These were men who fought for something they considered more important than their own lives, the freedom of others. As a result, we live in a new era, with new opportunities. You are all here to make a beginning for yourselves and your families, and you shall succeed. The battlefield stained red with the blood of our brothers and the generations of your ancestors who paid for the ultimate sacrifice for your freedom will not be in vain.
6: What had once been unthinkable was now possible. Negroes could go to school and learn. They could vote and even run for political office. But having those rights by law didn't mean that everybody agreed with them. Some folks resented what Fisk University was trying to do, which meant that something as simple as attending school could be a dangerous thing.
8: All right, now, I want everyone to sit down. We have a lot of work to do today, starting with grammar.
9: Mr. Wheeler.
8: Yes, Mr. Holmes.
9: Will we be learning from the Bible?
8: Scripture is a solid foundation for any education, Benjamin.
9: Oh, that's good. Because while I'm not much at grammar, when it comes to the Bible, I knock down verbs, break up prepositions, and jump over adjectives. God is my school, and I am his pupil.
10: Uh-huh. Go on, right. Benjamin.
8: Well said, Benjamin. Now please sit down. Benjamin! Everyone get down! Thomas, get away from that window!
11: It's someone in a mask and robes. He's riding off now.
8: Benjamin, are you all right?
9: Yes, sir. I think so. It's just a nick. Nothing serious, thank the Lord.
8: Nothing serious? You were just shot, man.
9: Barely broke skin, sir. I'm fine. No need to raise a fuss.
8: Nonsense. Let me take a look at you. Pull up your shirt.
9: It's not necessary, sir.
8: You're in my charge. I'll judge what is and what isn't necessary. Let me look at you.
9: Yes, sir.
8: Yes, you've only been grazed. Let me see your back.
9: No need, sir.
8: Hold still. Will you please? Never mind. Pull your shirt back down.
9: Don't be alarmed, Mr. Wheeler. Those scars are from my first owner. He liked the whip. They don't hurt much anymore.
8: I see.
9: There isn't a colored person in this room that hasn't been shot at, whipped, or beaten at one time or another.
10: Mm-hmm. No, sir.
8: Well, I've heard about such things, but I just never saw it.
9: Well, I ain't saying you get used to it, but then again, I ain't gotten used to the food this place serves neither. Especially the meat. That beef's so tenacious that every time I meet a cow, I feel the need to apologize.
8: Yes, well, we all know that conditions here aren't as comfortable as we'd wish them to be.
9: Not at all, sir. Other than the buildings falling apart, the lack of heat, and the unruly food, it's not too bad.
8: Don't forget about being shot at.
9: Yeah, and that.
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6: Before long, the school was stuck in a financial crisis.
7: How bad is it, Mr. White?
8: We are in arrears by $80,000 principal
7: spends. Oh, such a debt. Can we turn to the families for more help?
8: Sir, the average income for our families is scarcely more than $8 a month. They can't afford to give more than that.
7: Yeah.
8: As it is, even the students kept home by bad weather continue to pay something. They believe so much in what we're trying to accomplish.
7: Yes, but it's not enough. The bill collectors are constantly at my door. You're the treasurer. What do you suggest we do?
8: I have a bit of savings, sir. It won't undo the debt, of course, but it will help feed the students for a time.
7: Well, that's good of you, but it only helps us for a short while.
8: Principal Spence, I had another idea.
7: Yes?
8: The other night, I was making the rounds through the campus.
7: I'm grateful that you keep a watchful eye.
8: I passed the students' sleeping quarters, and as you know, they are oftentimes gathered together, singing.
7: Yes, I've heard them.
8: You may recall that I used to be a choir master, as well as a band sergeant. I believe it would do much for morale if we were to create a choir. Singing seems to bring them comfort. And after all they've been through and continue to endure, a choir might lift their spirits.
7: I agree. You have my permission, Mr. White. So long as it doesn't cost us anything.
8: Thank you, sir.
9: You want us to join a chorus, Mr. White?
8: Yes, Ella.
10: What kind of songs will we sing?
8: Well, I've assembled a selection of cantatas and hymns. Once we become skilled in those, we could hold a concert here at the school.
9: Wait, we're not used to singing that style of music, sir.
10: It's God music, and that's good enough for me.
9: Travis.
8: And me, Benjamin. I'll need all of you to recommend other skilled singers.
11: Well,
9: yes,
11: sir.
9: I know several.
10: As do I.
8: Ask them if they want to join us. We'll practice in my apartment every night after classes, beginning tomorrow.
11: Well, all right.
10: Okay. Oh, I wouldn't mind singing over lunchtime, too. Music makes the food taste better.
9: That's so true.
8: Excellent. Well, my friends, it appears we have the makings of the first official choir at Fisk University.
11: All right.
12: Coming.

0: Good, good. You all have talent, to be sure. Mr. Rutling?
1: Yes, sir?
0: I've heard many tenor voices in my day, and it would not be an exaggeration in the least to admit that yours is the best among them.
1: Why, thank you, Mr. White.
0: Your enunciation, however, leaves a great deal to be desired. If you make the vowels plain, then the words will be understood. Pronounce them.
1: Yes, sir.
0: Phoebe?
2: Yes, Mr. White.
0: Your delivery is too stiff. The trick is to use the same natural expressions that you would if you were speaking to the audience.
2: Thank you, sir.
0: The rest of you be careful for harsh tones. Harsh tones will kill perfect pitch every time. Think soft, round tones. And I don't wish to hear any S's from the ladies. Men, you alone will sing the S's. But remember...
3: No harsh tones.
0: Quite right, Thomas. The thing to do, students, is think of the people who hear you singing. What tragedies have come into their lives that need healing. The Lord God has given us music as a balm to soothe souls.
2: Amen. Mm-hmm.
0: Sing to them. That is enough. Thank you for coming.
2: Mm-hmm. You're welcome,
1: Mr. White.

0: What is that song? Where did you learn it?
1: It's one of the songs we grew up with. We call them spiritual songs.
2: That's right.
0: Yes.
2: Our parents taught them to us while we worked in the fields or went to church meetings.
0: But where did they come by the songs?
3: Well, they're from our past. The stories of our people. Our folks wrote them, and their folks.
2: That's right. Mm-hmm.
0: What about this song in particular? Where did it come from?
3: Well, sir, I was born a slave, the youngest of 9 children. My father ran. Well, maybe he was sold, we never knew, before I was even born. My mother was sold when I was 3. I began working in the fields when I was 8. An old woman sang that song most days. I sang it to myself at bedtime. It helped me sleep.
0: Do you know other songs like this?
2: Well, yes, there must be hundreds.
4: Uh-huh. Mm-hmm.
0: Will you teach them to me?
2: Happy to. I've always wanted to be a teacher.

0: Good day, Mr. Billings. How's business?
1: Slow, but steady.
0: I've come to order some additional supplies.
1: I see. I was hoping you'd come to pay for the ones you've already received.
0: I wish I had the money. Things are still rather lean. If we could have a bit more time.
1: I have given you a bit more time. 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
1: 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But there's nothing more I can do. Good day, sir.
0: 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Good day.

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11: Did you go over my transcriptions of your spiritual songs, Ella?
12: I did. They're very accurate. And may I say, sir, what you've accomplished with the choir in this brief time is nothing short of amazing. Everyone agrees that you have a gift from God.
11: Well, I'm not so sure Principal Spence agrees. But I believe the time will come when we will tour. And when that happens, I'll need an assistant. You're the perfect person for the job, Miss Shepherd.
12: Me? I would be honored, sir.
13: Mr. White, over here.
11: What is it, Thomas?
13: In the storage building.
11: Yes?
13: In here.
11: What am I looking at?
12: An old slave pen. No better than a jail cell, really. Slaves for sale were kept in pens like this until they were bought.
11: Slaves stayed in these cramped stalls?
12: Mm-hmm.
11: There's barely room to move.
13: Well, I was cleaning up this pen here, sir. Trying to dress the campus up a bit. Under all the muck and clutter, I found these.
11: Manacles.
13: and ankle chains. From the slave days. I'd rather the others didn't see them, sir. They don't carry good memories. What should I do with them?
11: Thomas, have you ever heard of the story of Joseph?
13: I certainly have. He was a slave just like us. A real Bible inspiration. When he explained those dreams and the Pharaoh took him out of the prison and made him the second most powerful man in the land, why, it gave me hope.
11: Do you remember what he said to his brothers who sold him into slavery? What you meant for evil, God meant for good.
12: What's your meaning, Mr. White?
11: Man created these chains for evil, but we're going to make good come from them.
13: How?
11: Gather them all together, as many as you can find. We'll sell them to the ironmonger for scrap. This big a pile should bring in a fair sum.
12: Maybe we could use that money to fund a tour.
11: Eventually. Right now, I'd like to purchase books for the school with that money. Then maybe by paying for the books, we'll find the money for a tour. God does work in mysterious ways.
12: Amen.
13: Aren't you all?
11: You wanted to see me, Principal Spence?
4: Yes, Mr. White. Sit down. I want to talk to you about the extra money you've generated.
11: God's provision at work.
4: Indeed. But I wish you had consulted with me first. There are more pressing needs than books.
11: Oh, I beg to differ. What could be more important?
4: We might have paid off our food bill at the mercantile. I'm sure you'd agree that food is as vital as books.
11: We're making do with donations from the local farmers. The school can't continue, though, without textbooks.
4: The school may not continue with them.
11: What are you saying?
4: Our benefactors at the American Missionary Association have notified me that they now doubt the need for this school.
11: I'm astounded. How can they doubt that?
4: Easily, it would seem. The other schools they support are all in better condition, physically and financially. They have suggested that since this school is struggling, it may be prudent to pull their support from us and increase their funding for the schools most likely to succeed.
11: I see. Have they made their final decision?
4: Not yet. But their letter to me suggests that if we do not turn our circumstances around and become more self-sufficient by the end of the year, they will indeed discontinue our funding.
11: That's a bookkeeper's thinking for you. If we could support ourselves, we wouldn't need their help. We need it now because we can't support ourselves.
4: Even so, we must abide by the directive given us by our own board.
11: Perhaps there's a way to accomplish that.
4: Go on.
11: I believe the choir I've assembled is of a standard to perform anywhere, for anyone. They're among the best I've ever heard.
4: I'm sure they are.
11: I recommend that we take the choir on a tour. Oh,
4: impossible! I will not resort to theatrics.
11: Given the chance, they may be able to generate funds. Perhaps even give wider exposure to who we are and what we hope to accomplish.
4: We simply cannot afford to support a tour, Mr. White. We can't even support ourselves. And if God does not see fit to rescue the school in this difficult time, then we have to assume that it's His will that it fails.
11: It's been my experience that God uses His people to accomplish His will. Moses obeyed and took action, though it was God who parted the Red Sea.
4: With respect, sir, I have not seen that you are our Moses. While you persist in your efforts towards a choir, your fundraising has fallen short.
11: I believe the choir and my fundraising go hand in hand.
4: I suggest you reconsider your position, or I shall have to do it for you.
11: Are you threatening me, sir?
4: I am telling you to do the job for which you were hired. We are finished with this conversation.
11: This conversation is not finished. It is merely concluded for the moment.
14: While Principal Spence was firmly opposed to the idea of a tour, White became more and more certain every day that it was God's instrument of provision. He believed that the choir was Fisk's only hope. If Spence would not relent, the school would be destined to fail.
15: Will the the singers from Fisk University have the strength and courage to follow God? 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
19: Theophilus, this task you've given me is no small errand as I try to find witnesses to the life of Jesus of Nazareth.
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8: What is the kingdom of God like? To what shall I compare it? It is like a mustard seed that a man took and sowed in the garden. It grew and became a tree, and the birds of the air made nests in its branches. It is like yeast that a woman took and mixed in with 3 measures of flour until all of it was leavened.
9: Master, I want to know this kingdom. I will follow you wherever you go.
8: Oh? Foxes have holes and birds of the air have nests, but the Son of Man has nowhere to lay his head. How about you? Will you follow me?
10: Lord, first I must go and bury my father.
8: Let the dead bury their own dead. As for you, go and proclaim the kingdom of God.
11: I will follow you, Lord.
8: Will you? Then come, now.
11: Now? All right. But first, let me say goodbye to those at my home.
8: No one who puts a hand to the plow and looks back is fit for the kingdom of God.
12: Good teacher, what must I do to inherit eternal life?
8: Why do you call me good? No one is good but God alone. You know the commandments. You shall not commit adultery, you shall not murder, you shall not steal, you shall not bear false witness. Honor your father and mother.
12: I have kept all these since my youth.
8: There is still one thing lacking. Sell all you own and give the money to the poor. Then you will have treasure in heaven. Come, follow me.
12: No. I'm sorry.
8: How hard it is for those who have wealth to enter the kingdom of God. Indeed, it's easier for a camel to go through the eye of a needle than for a rich man to enter the kingdom of God.
13: Then who can be saved?
8: What is impossible for man is possible for God.
14: But Master...
8: Yes, Simon?
14: We have left our homes and followed you.
8: Truly, I tell you, there is no one who has left his house or wife or brothers or parents or children for the sake of the kingdom of God who will not get back very much more in this age. And in the age to come, eternal life. Who among you would say to your slave who has just come in from plowing or tending sheep in the field, "Come here at once and take your place at the table"? No, you would say, "Prepare supper for me. Put on your apron and serve me while I eat and drink. Later you may eat and drink." Do you thank the slave for doing what you commanded? So you also, when you have done all that you were ordered to do, say, we are worthless slaves. We have done only what we ought to have done.
15: At that time, people were bringing infants to him that he might touch them. And when the disciples saw it, they sternly rebuked them to keep away. But Jesus called for them and said,
8: wait, let the little children come to me and don't stop them. For it is to such as these that the kingdom of God belongs. Truly, I tell you, whoever does not receive the kingdom of God as a little child will never enter it. Simon, John, listen to me, all of you. Occasions for stumbling are bound to come. But woe to anyone by whom they come. It would be better for you if a millstone were hung around your neck and you were thrown into the sea than for you to cause one of these little ones to stumble. Be on your guard. If another disciple sins, you must rebuke the offender, and if there is repentance, you must forgive. And if the same person sins against you 7 times a day and turns back to you 7 times and says, I repent, you must forgive.
14: Lord, increase our faith.
8: If you had faith the size of a mustard seed, you could say to this mulberry tree, be uprooted and planted in the sea, and it would obey you.
16: Good morning, Luke.
17: Oh, is it morning?
16: Yes. Oh, dear, have you been working all night?
17: I think I must have fallen asleep at some point. I don't know.
16: Well, there's no more time. I'm afraid we have to pack.
17: Oh, give me a little while longer, Elias. There's so much more for me to copy.
16: I'm sorry, my friend. Terribly sorry. I have packed everything else. The caravan will be leaving soon.
17: Oh, yes, of course.
16: Come in. Come in.
18: Sir?
16: These are the parchments. Now be very careful. Put them in the satchels and in those crates.
18: Yeah, as you wish.
17: These are the servants of your friends?
16: Yes, yes. He's gracious to loan them to me. Oh, I will be so happy to get everything safely away from here.
17: I don't blame you. It's an amazing collection.
16: Thank you. Levi, the one they call Matthew, and John Mark, who also impressed when they came.
17: Ah.
16: And now, Luke, I have given it much thought and believe that since you are determined to go to Jerusalem, you shall travel first to Jericho.
17: Why Jericho?
16: Because it is the family home of Zacchaeus.
17: And who is Zacchaeus?
16: You don't know who Zacchaeus is? Oh, dear. Well, it's right here in this... in this parchment. Perhaps you hadn't read that far.
17: No.
16: It happened when Jesus was passing through Jericho and the chief tax collector, Zacchaeus, was there. He was rich, oh, very rich, and he wanted to meet Jesus. All the rich men did. But Zacchaeus was a small man, very short, and he couldn't see over the crowds. Not that anyone would make way for a tax collector anyway. So Zacchaeus climbed a nearby sycamore tree so he could see. Jesus was passing by and looked up.
8: Zacchaeus!
14: Master! I am here!
8: Come down from there, for I am going to stay at your house today.
14: You are? Then, yes, Master! I will come down!
19: Lord, yes, Judas. Do you know who he is?
20: Yes.
19: But don't you see? The local people are upset. You're going to be the guest of a tax collector.
20: You're right, Judas. I am.
19: But he's renowned for his corruption.
20: Perhaps he'll be known for something else soon.
14: Master!
8: Yes, Zacchaeus.
14: Before you come to my house, there is something I must do. I have made a vow.
20: Go on.
14: Half of my possessions, Lord, I will give to the poor. And if I have defrauded anyone of anything, I will pay back. I will pay back 4 times as much.
8: Well done, Zacchaeus. Today salvation has come to your house because you have behaved as a true son of Abraham.
16: What? Who could that be?
18: Open up, in the name of the Emperor.
16: Oh, no, no, it's not possible.
17: Stay calm, Elias. I'll talk to them.
16: No, wait. I must hide the room. You, servants, stay quiet. Don't breathe.
18: I said to open up.
17: We're coming, we're coming. Ready?
16: Yes.
17: Good morning. What can I...
21: Look around, Flavius. Take anything useful.
22: Yes, sir?
17: What is the meaning of this?
21: Quiet. Sit down and stay out of the way.
17: I will not sit down. I am a Roman citizen.
21: Is this your house, citizen?
17: No, I am a guest here.
21: Then we're within our rights to search and seize anything that will be of aid to the Emperor's army. We need food and provisions.
16: Take anything you need with my compliments. Please, just don't...
21: Don't what?
16: Damage anything.
21: I have no interest in damaging your hovel.
16: Thank you. Thank you so much.
17: Sit down, Elias. You look ill.
16: Oh.
21: Yes, he does. Elias, is it? You're a nervous fellow.
17: You startled us with your abrupt and rather rude arrival.
16: Yes, you. Yeah.
23: Well, not much here. Some bread, wine, a few chickens in the back.
21: Take it all.
23: What about this tapestry?
21: What about it?
23: Oh, fetch a good price at the market. You know how the commander feels about...
21: Yes, all right. It would help to be in his favor again. Take the tapestry.
16: No, you can't.
17: A liar.
21: Easy, old man. Take it, Flavius.
16: No, please. It was a gift from my wife's family. She's dead now.
21: If she's dead, then you have no use for it.
16: Please.
21: Get on with it, Flavius.
23: Yes, sir. Well, now look at this. Another room.
21: What's in there?
17: Nothing of value to you.
21: We'll be the judge of that. Open the door, Flavius.
23: Yes, sir. All right, you two. Come out of there.
21: And who are they?
16: A servants of a tradesman. Balthazar, he's a friend.
21: Why were you hiding them?
16: I wasn't. I mean, they were inside packing. I'm leaving today for Pella.
21: Is that so? What's in there, Flavius?
23: Scrolls. Parchment. It's like a library.
17: It is a library, which is why it is being kept in a secret room. As I said, there is nothing of value to you.
21: What's it a library of, citizen?
17: This man is a scribe. It's his life's work to keep records, chronicles...
21: Of what?
17: The law of his people. Their history. It would be nothing to you or to anyone who isn't from this area.
21: Come outside, all of you.
17: What? Why?
16: What are you going to do with my treasures?
21: Treasures? One minute they're worthless, the next they're treasures. Make up your mind.
17: Treasures to him.
21: Outside, now.
17: Listen to me. What's your name?
21: I didn't say.
17: I want to speak with your commander.
21: You've a long ride to do that.
17: You gain nothing by doing us any harm.
21: Who wants to do you harm? Have I laid a finger on you, citizen?
17: No, but...
21: Then be careful with your words. As it is, I'm very concerned that we found you in this traitor's den.
16: What? Me?
17: This man is no traitor.
21: A hidden room? Suspicious documents.
17: They're not suspicious. Read them for yourself.
21: As if we had the time. No, this time I think caution is what's required.
17: What does that mean?
21: Flavius, torch it.
16: No.
23: Sir?
17: No, you
21: steady
17: can't.
21: Where you are, citizen.
16: No.
17: You can't.
21: Flavius, start in the room. It'll burn more quickly there.
16: Sir? No.
17: You can't. It's his life's work. You don't realize how important those parchments are.
21: Important to who? The Empire? Hardly. And the sooner these Jews realize that their history should be the same as our history, the better.
16: No, you can't. No.
21: Stay back, old man.
16: Then run me through. Kill me, it's all the same now if you burn my work.
21: You see, I spare his life and he shows no gratitude.
17: You're a barbarian.
21: And you, Roman citizen, should be very careful who you socialize
16: no,
21: with.
16: No, stop them. Please, somebody stop them. Please.

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2: 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Has anyone told you lately that you're starting to resemble your father? Be sure to thank them. And be sure to keep listening to 8:20 a.m. The Word.
3: Theophilus, I am now ashamed to write to anyone associated with Rome, having witnessed many scandalous things over the past few days in my travels. Not only are Roman soldiers behaving abominably in their quest for food and provisions, but their vandalism is unprecedented. I thought that Romans prided themselves on behaving as civilized human beings, but no more. You, as a learned man, would react as I did to the pointless destruction of parchments, documents, and scrolls containing vast amounts of history and lore, the life's work of one poor scribe. If I'd had a sword, I would have forgotten my role as physician and brought down the men responsible, or I would have died trying. As it is, Elias, the one whose loss was so great, departed the region as a mere shell of the man I had met the day before. Only by God's mercy might he find comfort. As for me, I leave this area with a heavy heart and continue my journey to Jerusalem.
4: Zacchaeus? Hello? Is anyone here? Hello? Is someone here? Zacchaeus? Anyone? I heard a crash.
5: Ah!
4: No, wait! I said, wait! I am not a thief. Nor have I come to hurt anyone.
5: Then what do you want?
4: You're a woman.
5: What do you want?
4: I'm looking for the master of the house. I mean you no harm. Please, take off your mask.
5: Oh, there.
4: Claudia.
5: How do you know my name?
4: Don't you remember me? I'm Luke. The physician who accompanied Paul on the journey from Palestine to Rome. Your brother was his guard, remember?
5: Oh, Luke! Oh, yes, of course I remember.
4: I didn't mean to alarm you. I heard a crash and came in because I thought someone was in trouble.
5: I knocked over a jar trying to sneak out.
4: Oh, this is astounding. Yeah, I was sure I'd never see you again, and I certainly didn't expect to see you here in Jericho, of all places.
5: You can predict the twists and turns of our journeys.
4: Oh, you've grown since I last saw you and become stronger. That's quite a left hook you have. Were you wrestling in the arena at Rome during your stay?
5: Oh, I had better training than that. I grew up with three brothers, three Roman brothers, who were determined to become soldiers. One learns to become strong.
4: Yeah, I recall that you wanted to become a soldier as well. Which is why you accompanied Julius everywhere he went.
5: I saw no reason why he should have all the fun, guarding Paul on the trip to Rome, while leaving me behind bored in Caesarea.
4: But what are you doing here?
5: Like you, I came to see Zacchaeus.
4: Why? How do you know him?
5: I don't know him. I only know of him. And after my brother was murdered,
4: Julius is dead.
5: Yes.
4: I'm so sorry. How did it happen?
5: We were in Jerusalem. Julius was posted there after our trip with you to Rome. He rose through the ranks of the palace guards. He was murdered by the zealots during a failed attack against the governor.
4: I may have been at the palace when that attack happened.
5: There have been so many. After he was murdered, I was advised by Lydia, a wise and faithful woman I knew, to leave Jerusalem, to visit Zacchaeus in Jericho, and make plans to leave the area. In my grief, I took her advice. But when I arrived here, Zacchaeus and his household had already gone. I'm sure they fled from the war to come.
4: Claudia, tell me, are you now a follower of Jesus?
5: I am. How could I avoid it after spending all that time with you and Paul on our journey?
4: I didn't know.
5: How could you know? As if you were paying any attention to me, anyway. Now it's your turn. What are you doing back in this horrible land?
4: I'm here to write an account of the life of Jesus. To help with Paul's defence in Rome.
5: He's still in prison?
4: Unfortunately, yes. My various contacts led me here, and to your welcome. Have they been ransacking the houses here too?
5: Yes, I've hardly slept for fear of someone slipping in.
4: You afraid? I didn't think you were afraid of anything.
5: I have to confess that in the time since Julius was murdered, I've found it harder to be brave. Time and experience have taught me to fear. So I've been hiding in this house, waiting for some sign or indication of where to go next. Perhaps you're the sign.
4: Well, if I am, then I'm an ignorant one. I came here in the hope that Zacchaeus might guide me.
5: Then I'm afraid we're stuck here together.
4: You don't know of anyone else in the area who might be of help?
5: Lydia also mentioned Bartimaeus, but I don't know anything about him except that he's very old now.
4: Bartimaeus? I wonder if it's the same one.
5: The same one as...
4: Blind Bartimaeus.
5: Oh, I don't think he's blind.
4: No, he wouldn't be now. But he was at one time.
6: Master, it's not far to Jericho now. Some of us will run ahead to secure food and lodging.
7: Thank you, Simon.
8: Jesus, Son of David, have mercy on me.
6: Be quiet! Come to Jericho and we'll arrange a time for you to meet with the Master.
8: Son of David, have mercy on me.
6: Look, you. The Master has had a long journey.
7: Simon, wait. Bring him to me.
6: Yes, Lord. Come on, you may be blind. You're not lame. Over here.
8: Son of David.
7: What would you like me to do for you?
8: Lord, let me see again.
7: And so you shall. Receive your sight. Your faith has saved you.
8: Yes, yes, I am Bartimaeus. I am the one whose sight was restored by our Messiah. Come in. It's a pleasure to have such esteemed visitors.
4: Esteemed?
8: You are Luke, the physician, a traveler and supporter of the great Apostle Paul.
4: Yes.
8: And you are Claudia, the Roman girl who embraced our faith. Mm. I know of you through Lydia and the other believers left in Jerusalem. Your handiwork has aided many in need.
4: Handiwork, Claudia?
8: Oh, has she not told you? She's a very competent weaver. Oh. She sells what she makes and gives the money to our brothers and sisters in need.
4: She didn't say.
5: It's nothing. A hobby.
8: Quite a hobby. Oh, but please, sit down.
4: Oh. Thank you.
8: It's so refreshing to have guests, especially when all my dearest friends have headed for the hills, so to speak.
4: Why haven't you joined them?
8: No, I'm too old to make a long journey now. My safety, or demise, is in God's hands. Now, Luke, I have heard rumours about your mission, and am all too willing to help. I have stories and information.
4: I look forward to getting both from you. We'll talk later. First, I'd like to make arrangements to get Claudia away from here.
8: Yes, of course.
5: What do you mean, Claudia? I think we should all leave, together.
4: Well, Claudia, I've been thinking...
5: What are you up to, Luke? What aren't you telling me?
4: I have to go to Jerusalem.
5: You didn't tell me that was your intention. I know the Christians there. I can take you back to them.
4: Which is exactly what I don't want. You must get away from this area. You said yourself that it isn't safe. A war is coming.
5: You think I'm afraid, but I'm not. I mean, I'm not now that you're here. We could go together.
4: I can't be responsible for...
5: For what? When were you ever responsible for me? On that ship? In Rome? On the journey back when my brother was murdered? I haven't asked you to be responsible for anything.
8: Oh, you're a feisty one. You've got your hands full with this one, Luke.
4: Mm.
8: But why, pray tell me, are you determined to go to Jerusalem?
4: I believe Mary is in the area somewhere. Perhaps in Jerusalem itself. And I must speak with her again if I'm to complete my chronicle. And I want to make certain she's safe.
8: I understand. Everything's centered on Jerusalem, isn't it? The powers and principalities wage their battles on land and in the spiritual world. Well, then, if it's Jerusalem you want, I suggest you make your way there and stop in Bethany.
4: Who is in Bethany?
8: Go to the house of Lazarus. If Mary is in the area, then she'll likely be there.
4: Then I'll go to Bethany.
5: We'll go to Bethany.
4: Claudia.
5: Luke.
4: Claudia.
5: Luke.

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1: This is a notorious stretch of road.
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3: So tell me, Luke, why Bethany? Who do you know there?
4: Luke wants to go to the home of Lazarus.
3: What?
1: You can't be serious.
2: He's very serious.
5: You've given us no choice, Luke. I warned you to leave and you won't.
0: The Luke Reports, The Journey to Jerusalem, is a production of Focus on the Family. 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
9: Hi, I'm John Fornoff, producer for Lamplighter Theater. 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

0: Well, hello there. It's good to have you back. You're always welcome here at Lamplighter Theatre. On our last visit...
1: I have a perfect plan.
2: Is this better than your last perfect plan?
1: It's a plan to escape.
2: What is it?
1: Sandstorm. Look!
2: What?
1: He's headed this way! Yeah!
3: He is an infidel. I can see it in his eyes.
2: I follow Jesus Christ.
3: You will come with us. My father could use another slave. And you will get a taste of hell.
4: What is your name?
2: Anselmo.
3: Father.
4: What is it, Jalal?
3: You seem rather friendly with this infidel.
4: There is hope even for infidels. Don't concern yourself, Jalal.
3: I should have left him with the scorpions.
4: There is one thing you must do for us.
2: Yes?
5: I cannot have a Christian in my household.
2: What do you mean?
5: That you may be a part of our family, but only if you become a Muslim.
2: What?
5: You must renounce Christianity. Anselmo, it would mean but a few words, and you would live like a king in our household.
2: Ahmad, ask everything. Ask life itself from me. But I cannot. I will never renounce my Lord Jesus.
5: It is the simplest thing.
2: It is not for me. Ahmad, may I speak openly with you?
5: Of course.
2: Your sense of gratitude for me saving your daughter is no less than the gratitude I feel toward the one who delivered me.
5: Speak on.
2: I was a slave long before I met you, although I did not know it. I was addicted to pleasure, but I found only emptiness. I searched for meaning in the religions of the world, and I found wisdom, but I did not find God. I was alone. Then I remembered what my father had taught me when I was a boy, that Jesus was the path, the truth, and the life. Ahmad, you said you feel indebted to me for saving your daughter's life.
5: Yes, yes, and I always will be.
2: I feel as indebted to Jesus for saving my life. He has not merely rescued me from the jaws of a ferocious beast, but he has delivered me from a far more fearful death, eternal damnation. How could I abandon him?
5: Very well, then. It appears that it would be fruitless to argue the point any further. You clearly will not be moved.
2: I cannot.
5: Then I suppose we should continue our lives as it has been.
2: Yes.
5: You will wash the entryway tomorrow.
2: I will. You should go back to your room. You need to sleep.
6: I want to talk to you. Why do you not want to be in our family?
2: I'm sorry?
6: Father said you refused his offer to join our family.
2: Oh.
6: Do you not like us?
2: Oh, no. I like all of you very much. And I was deeply moved by the offer. However, your father asked me to do something that I simply cannot do.
6: Give up being a Christian?
2: Yes.
6: But why wouldn't you? You could live like us, sleep in the softest bed, and eat the tastiest food. You wouldn't have to be a slave anymore.
2: Amira, I believe there is a worse kind of slavery. I was a slave to sin for much of my life, but Jesus set me free. Why would I go back?
6: My father said you were stubborn.
2: I suppose I am.
6: Oh, I wish you could be a part of our family, Anselmo.
2: That's very kind.
6: But I suppose that could never, ever happen now.
2: Who knows? With God, all things are possible. Shall I continue to play?
6: please.

0: Anselmo.
1: Layla, what is the matter?
0: It pains me to speak this way to the man who saved my child's life. But I am afraid I must take issue with the way you have been talking with my daughter.
1: Well, what do you mean?
0: She asked me about Jesus. She wanted to know why we didn't believe in him. You are filling her mind with ideas. If Jalal discovered what you are doing, he would have you killed.
1: Yes, you are right. I'm terribly sorry.
0: What would make you even think of discussing such matters with a child?
1: She asked me many questions. And at times, I must say, my words don't know when to stop.
0: What?
1: I cannot help but speak of the one who loves me.
0: This Jesus?
1: Yes. Jesus is still teaching me about his boundless love. I long to have the same love for him and for others.
0: You speak of your prophet as a friend. I must admit that is truly...
2: Layla, please come!
0: I must go now. Please be careful when you speak to Amira.
1: I will.
3: Christian!
1: Yes?
3: There is no need to go into the house today.
1: Oh, I was going to practice my lute for the midday meal.
3: We do not want you to play today.
1: I see.
3: Follow Hassan. He will take you out to the desert, where you will dig a new well.
1: But it is the hottest part of the day.
3: Slaves do not question their masters. You will do as you are commanded.
1: Yes, Jalal.
4: Anselmo is late today. Has anyone seen him?
0: I spoke with him this morning.
5: I have not seen him at all today.
4: He is always here to play music for us. Jalal, have you seen him?
3: Yes. I had some work for him to do.
4: What work?
3: A new well.
4: We have no need of a new well. Where is this well being dug?
3: In the desert.
4: Why have you done this?
3: He has grown lazy and rebellious. He needs to know his place as a slave.
0: Wait. When did you send him out?
3: A few hours ago.
4: He is out there now?
0: He will die from the heat.
3: So be it.
4: You will get him now.
3: Why do you give so much regard to a slave?
4: Slave or not, no one deserves the punishment you have inflicted. Now get him.
3: You have spoiled this man, father. Where did you bring him?
6: To the western edge.
3: Perfect. No water to be found.
7: I doubt that he's still alive.
3: Yes. Imagine my despair. Where is he?
6: He could not have gotten far in this heat.
3: There he is.
6: Where?
3: Follow me!
6: I think he is dead.
3: Perhaps. Christian!
8: Who is there?

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10: I will be back, Jalal.
11: What did the physician say?
10: Well, he gave him medicine which is supposed to treat the poison. But he has a high fever. And as you can hear, he is in much pain.
12: May I speak with him?
10: Amira, I do not believe he wants to see anyone at the moment. He seems to be irritated with everyone and everything.
11: What he needs is sleep.
10: Yes.
12: Is he going to be all right, Father?
10: Well, the doctor was able to treat it quickly. That is good.
11: I will get a cool, wet cloth for him.
13: How is he, Layla?
11: He is in much pain. I need to take this cool cloth to him.
13: Of course. Would it help if I played for him?
11: Oh, I don't know. You're still recovering yourself.
13: I would like to play for him.
11: I hate to say this, but the very sight of you may upset him more.
13: I know, but the lute has a special way of helping someone sleep.
11: You have helped Amira sleep many times, but
13: I would like to try.
11: You are a good man, Anselmo. You may try.

0: You need to sleep, Jalal.
1: I cannot sleep. My head is on fire.
0: The doctor said rest is the only thing that will help you now. I'm going to leave you alone.
1: Yes. I need quiet. Please.
0: Call me in if you need anything.
2: Jalal?
1: What are you doing here?
2: I wanted to play for you. To help you sleep.
1: How can I sleep? With an infidel at the foot of my bed!
2: But music can be soothing.
1: You are the cause of my suffering. Your music will only worsen it.
2: I'm going to start playing. You may ask me to stop if it is not helping.
1: Just leave. Leave!

0: Good morning.
1: Good morning, Anselmo.
2: Good morning.
0: I was told you wanted me to come early today. Would you like music at breakfast?
1: No. No, sit with us.
0: At the table?
1: Yes.
2: We wanted to talk to you before Amira and Jalal wake.
0: How is Jalal?
2: He had a restful night's sleep.
0: Oh, good.
1: Anselmo, we see in you something different than we see in Jalal. Mm-hmm. You played the lute for him, even though it was his hatred of you that caused him to be sick. We do not carry the same hatred that Jalal does for Christians, but you take this matter one step further. You say that this Jesus teaches you to love your enemies.
2: This kind of love it's hard to comprehend.
0: I know. But it is because of this great love that Christ gave up his own life. He gave his blood because he loved even those who hated him.
1: And for me, there is more. When the lion threatened my daughter's life, The first thing you did was to ask God for help. When I first saw the lion, it never entered my mind to pray. I do pray 5 times a day, but I feel that my God is so far away.
2: We have a religion.
1: Mm.
2: You have a relationship.
1: Yes.
2: Can a mere man be so close to God?
0: We can know him personally. Our father Abraham was called a friend of God. It is our sin that separates us from him. And it is Jesus who is the bridge between God and man.
2: Can you teach us about him?
1: Yes, please.
0: With all the gladness of my heart.

0: I must say, this is one of the most extraordinary days of my life.
1: Mine as well.
2: I feel as though a heavy burden has been lifted from my shoulders.
1: Yes, yes. And yet, with one burden lifted, there is also one that has been added.
0: What do you mean?
1: Jalal.
2: We need to be wise in what we say.
0: I agree. I will say nothing, and we will continue as we have been.
2: Very good.
3: Mother! Father! Are we not going to have breakfast?
1: Yes. We wanted to talk to Anselmo first.
2: Yes.
3: What were you talking about?
1: We'll tell you everything in time. Yes.
3: Then may we eat now?
1: Yes. Yes, let us eat.
3: Are you feeling better, Jalal?
4: Yes, though my head still hurts.
3: Would you like Anselmo to come and ask God to heal you?
4: What?
3: He will ask God to help you feel better.
4: I do not associate with infidels.
3: Mother and father asked Anselmo to pray for them.
4: What are you saying?
3: This morning, I saw Anselmo praying, and mother was crying.
4: She was crying? Why?
3: I don't know. She was crying and laughing at the same time. No one would tell me why.
4: I need to get out of bed.
3: But you are sick.
4: Not anymore.
5: Jalal, you sent for me.
4: Yes. The Christian has to be dealt with.
5: Why?
4: He has been talking to my parents about his religion.
5: What?
4: I cannot stand for this.
5: Of course not.
4: Meet with me in the stable in 2 hours. We kill the infidel tonight.
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1: Do you need Anselmo to play for you tonight, Amira?
2: No. I am sleepy enough.
3: Is he playing for Jalal tonight?
1: No.
3: Good. Because I think Jalal is angry with him.
1: Oh, he is always angry with Anselmo.
3: No, it is different this time. He was angry that Anselmo prayed for you.
1: What?
3: I heard Anselmo praying for you. When I told Jalal, he seemed very angry.
1: You told Jalal that Anselmo was praying for us?
3: And that mother was crying.
1: What did he say?
3: He He didn't say anything. But he suddenly felt well again. He jumped out of bed.
1: Amira, now you need to get up.
3: What?
1: Find your mother and go to the boat dock.
3: Why are we going to the boat dock?
1: No questions. Do what I say. Now. Anselmo, wake up.
10: What is it?
1: Jalal found out.
0: What is he going to do?
1: I am sure he wants nothing short of your blood.
0: I am willing to die.
1: I am as well, but let's ask God to spare us. Escape out the window. Run down to the boat dock and untie the boat.
0: But
1: I will distract him. You must take my wife and daughter to safety. I will meet you at the dock.
0: You're leaving as well? Surely Jalal would not hurt his own family.
1: He may want our blood as much as yours. Go! Out the window!

0: Where is he?
1: He is gone from here for good. Jalal, this is my home. You and your friends, put your weapons away.
0: You are hiding him. Tell me where he is.
1: He is a good man. I will not let you kill him.
0: You believe as he does, do you not? You are an infidel as much as he. I cannot kill my own father, but I cannot speak for what my friends will do. Now tell me where he is.
2: Where are they?
3: Anselmo!
2: Layla, Amira, here!
4: What is happening? Where is my father?
2: He is on his way from the house. Come, let us get inside the boat. We will wait for him there.
5: Oh, Amira, stay with Anselmo.
2: Where are you going?
3: Ahmad needs me. I can reason with Jalal.
2: No, he is beyond reason. Ahmad wants you to stay with me. I will untie the boat and we'll be ready when he comes.
6: Christian!
2: Hide!
6: Come outside and face me! If you have true faith in your God, he will protect you from my sword! Come outside, you cowardly worm!
7: Jalal!
6: Have you found him?
7: No, he is nowhere in the slave's quarters.
6: Die! He must be hiding in the house. Habib, you and the others, search for him!
8: Yes, Jalal. We will find him.
2: Where is Ahmad?
6: Christian! Show yourself! Or I will burn down every wall of this house!
2: Oh, no!
6: Christian!
2: I should give myself up.
3: No! Jalal, kill you!
2: I am not afraid to die.
3: He is no longer in control of himself. I see now, he may kill us as well.
6: This is your final chance!
2: Oh, dear God, give me wisdom. What should I do?
6: Hand me your torch, Hassan!
4: Mother, is he going to burn down our house?
6: I promise you this, Christian! A small taste of hell!
4: No!
2: We have to go.
3: What?
2: If they see us here, we will not be able to get away in time. We have to row away from shore.
5: What about Ahmad?
2: This is what your husband would want me to do.
3: I will not leave him.
2: Here, row with me.
3: I cannot leave him.
2: Please, Layla.
9: Getting away!
2: They see us!
9: There they are! Get the boat!
2: We must go faster!
9: Get the rifles, Hassan! Yalla, yalla!
2: Row!
5: Ahmad!
2: Hurry!
4: Father!
3: Ahmad could be in the house!
2: Faster, row with me!
9: Jalal, here is your rifle!
2: Faster!
4: My father!
2: Keep rowing! A little farther and we'll be out of his range!
6: You will suffer at my hands, Christian! I will kill you!
4: Amira!
2: Oh, God, please help us!

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6: 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You know, that really is our tagline. We share the love and the power, or demonstrate the love and the power of the kingdom of heaven by praying, by asking and believing, and then seeing God move and work. And, you know, it's one of my top two things to do in this world is to go and to lay hands on the sick and those that are oppressed, and just to minister to those that are open and wanting to receive. And that's the key thing, you know. It's amazing when I go into the third world, and that just means that the poorer countries around the world. I've been to 65 countries, if you could imagine, around the world. And some of the poorer countries I've been in, you know, I've seen how they lean upon the Lord for their health care, for example. When we pray it, that's their health care. It's Jesus. They don't have the ability to get medicines, or they're out in the bush of Africa or South Central America or South America. And when we pray for them, you know, they're getting healed and delivered and set free. And so It's wonderful. I started tonight off by looking at Psalm 67, and I've kind of been reading through it. I want to just do a look at it again. And it starts off, "May God be gracious to us and bless us and make his face shine upon us." And the psalmist is just asking, hey, God, this is what we want. He says, and then it goes on, verse 2, "that your ways may be known on the earth." Let me ask you a question. God's blessed many of you. Have you testified to that? Have you made his ways known? We're saying, this is who my God is. This is what he's done for me. As a matter of fact, I mentioned the first hour we were down at the Riverwalk in San Antonio last night, one of my managers and myself, and he had never been there before, and we're walking around, and we ran into a guy who was preaching the gospel after we had some dinner, and we walked up to him to encourage him and say, hey, man, this is awesome. You know, you're loving on people, and you're praying for them. And then we prayed for him. And while we were praying, the Lord just told me to tell him, tell your story, tell your testimony verbally, get it out there, because people are going to relate to you that you've overcome alcoholism and homosexuality and sexual sin and all the things that you used to do because Jesus said one word to you. He said, Jesus said one word to me and he set me free. And so, the truth is what sets us free, folks. And so, again, verse 2, asking that God's ways may be known on the earth and that his salvation would be known among all nations. Well, how does that happen? It's those of us have been set free. We talk about how we've been set free and we go to the nations and we release his kingdom. So I'll get back to that here in a moment. We've been talking to John in Chicago before the break, and so we're going to bring John back on here in a second. And there he is. Hey, John, welcome back.
7: Hi. Yes, hi.
6: So how can we pray for you tonight?
7: So I have an irritation that doesn't seem to go away to my right eye, and then the disc is swollen in my upper neck, like C3, C4 area, which is causing pain and tingling down my arms and into my hands.
6: Okay.
7: And then
6: I know you said they got the grain of sand out of your eye, but it was still irritated. Is that more painful than your neck, or is your neck more painful?
7: No, the neck is way more painful, as is the rest. I have some discs that are kind of shrinking that are giving me problems.
6: Okay. How old are you?
7: 64.
6: Okay. I'm right behind you. I think it's important that when we pray that we realize that God wants to not just take away the pain, but he wants to take away the oppression that's caused the pain. And you say, well, what do you mean? In Acts 10:38, it says Jesus went around healing all those who were oppressed by the devil. And so I sense that there's an open door for some oppression there. And I'm going to pray into this as I pray for you. Okay. And we're going to close that door.
7: Okay.
6: So, Lord, we bless John. We come against the irritation in his eye. You care about every little thing. You tell us you know the hairs upon our head. And so we bless John. We say thank you that he's a man after your own heart, that he's a worshiper of you in spirit and in truth, and that you are working in his heart. And we command this pain to go from his neck right now in Jesus' name. Say, go in Jesus' name.
7: Go in Jesus' name.
6: I want you to pray this now. I command the root of all oppression.
7: I command the root of all oppression.
6: That's been coming against me.
7: That's been coming against me.
6: Especially the spirit of rejection. Wow.
7: Especially the spirit of rejection.
6: And every careless word that's been spoken against me.
7: And every careless word that's been spoken against me.
6: To leave my mind, body, and soul.
7: To leave my mind, body, and soul.
6: And my muscle and nerve memory.
7: And my muscle and nerve memory.
6: And I command it to go to the pit.
7: I command it to go to the pit.
6: And never come back again in Jesus' name.
7: And never come back again in Jesus' name.
6: And just say, restore it with your peace, Lord.
7: Restore it with your peace, Lord.
6: Because I am someone whom you love.
7: Because I am someone whom you love.
6: Say that again.
7: Because I am someone whom you love.
6: Say it one more time.
7: Because I am someone whom you love.
6: You know that rejection that you went through and the pain of that rejection is being reversed as you focus on the love of the Father. It's really powerful. I can just see it in the spirit realm. And as you continue to declare that out loud, you might want to write it on your mirror, you know, with a little note, bring it in your car, I don't know. But I just sense that there's going to be a healing in your heart, and some of these things that have been coming against you are no longer, wow. Thank you, Jesus. I've seen so many people heal, John, when they forgive people.
7: Yes, okay. You know?
6: So is there anything, is there anyone who rejected you that you haven't forgiven or that you need to forgive right now? When I ask you the question, does anyone come to mind?
7: Well, I have actually worked. That's one of my biggest weaknesses in my past, but I have completely reversed that and forgiven absolutely everybody. But I do want to bring up one quick thing is that about 20 years ago, in the middle of the night, I woke up and there was energy floating around me, which caused me to wake up. And in the middle of my head, I got a message that my ex-girlfriend's mother had died. And and she's the one who, she hated me, absolutely hated me. And she drove me away. She drove me away from the marriage to her daughter. And in the middle of the night, I got the message that she passed. And it was true. She did. She did die. And so I later found out for sure that happened, that day she did die. And so I had been asking, why tell me? Why keep me in the loop? She hated me. Why was I told that? Maybe it had to do with forgiving her. And I have since forgiven her, and I've prayed for her because I know she was kind of, she was a tough lady. And I have absolutely prayed for her. You know, if there's such a thing as purgatory, or, you know, I've prayed for her.
6: Yeah, that's what a lot of Catholics teach, you know, and even Lutherans. But it's there's no biblical justification for purgatory. You know, there is a biblical justification for that. All the saints are going to meet Christ in the air when he comes back. So they are somewhere. But we can't impact them by our prayers like what's been taught by with this purgatory theme.
7: Okay.
6: And so, and that's why people need to come to Christ before they die. You know, they just do. You know, they don't have the opportunity once they're gone. And the Bible's very clear about that, too. That's why they say, for today is the day of salvation, you know. So if there's anyone listening, since we're talking about it, and you do not know Jesus Christ as your Lord and Savior, he wants you to come to know him and how good he is. And he wants you to confess your sin and forgive those who have hurt you, just like John said, and turn from your evil ways. The Bible says it's by his kindness that he leads you to repentance. So when you repent, you literally turn 180 degrees from the sin. And you ask Jesus, be my Lord and Savior, forgive me of that sin, and come into my heart and my life and change me and lead me, that's when transformation is going to happen. And so there's people that are listening right now, John, because you called in, and the Lord led us to talk about this, that are coming to Christ right now. Hallelujah. Thank you, Jesus. So the last thing I'll say, John, before we got to go to the other lines, is just stay strong in letting the truth wash over you.
7: Okay.
6: Because Jesus is the same yesterday, today, and forever, and no one can come to the Father except through him. And so if he's the way, the truth, and the life, then he's the way, the truth, and the life. And only through him can we be saved. So, yeah. Last thing, I forgot, I saw this. That woman was cursing you.
7: Yeah.
6: And so, and that's why the Lord showed you her death, because you were getting freed up from those curses.
7: Okay.
6: So there was some intimidation by the evil one through her on your life. And so, it was trying to bring you down and keep you, because the Lord saw, you know, that you have a call in your life. So, okay, that's all I'm going to say. Bless you, John. Feel free to call back in and give us an update, okay?
7: I certainly will. Thank you so much for praying for me. And I appreciate everybody else who's listening that's praying as well. Thank you so much.
6: You're welcome. Have a good night.
7: Bye-bye. Have a good night.
6: He's listening on WYLL in Chicago, Illinois. Let's go to Vanessa, who's in Winnipeg, listening on CHBN. Hi, Vanessa. Thanks for being patient. What's going on?
8: So I've had some blessings.
6: Okay.
8: Which is really good. I really have to, you know, I asked the Lord to increase my relationship with him, and I really asked him to fill me up with forgiveness. And so it was like I would have, you know, the education, but no sponsorship, mm-hmm. or I'd have the housing with no sponsorship. So now I bought the education, I've got the housing, and you know, they shall surely persecute you for my name's sake. So, you know, I gave my heart to the Lord, and family has persecuted me, you know.
6: What's so amazing, Vanessa, is that when you are on the path of truth and righteousness, they have no ground to stand on. And that's why we don't even have to defend ourselves, because Jesus is our shield and our defender. And I had the same thing happen when I first came to Christ. I had people in my own family mocking me and making fun of it and all this kind of thing. And it's just like, really? So that's where you're coming from. Isn't that special? You know? And, you know, you just have to – here's the thing that I tell people – When you know you're going to lost people that are spirits before you go

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Hopefully, I'll. Nice. Sure.

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6: For information. Guys, we make this mistake a lot. We think when she's asking questions that she needs answers. No, she needs connection. She needs us just to listen and to talk. So watch. Now here's how I've turned that into a callback. When we drive through a construction zone to have fun, she'll say, "Hey, babe, what are they doing right here?" I turn into the construction foreman. I told him, "Rip it up, boys. We're going 12 lanes, not 6. You got to have fun with it." Roll down the window. Talk to the construction workers as you go by like you're the foreman.
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6: You don't have to look for greener grass. 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And he sees a couple twirling around on the screen. And he thinks to himself, "Boy, I'd like to have that right now, but I can never have that because we never took a test. We'll never have that." And I always tell the guys in our church, stop looking for greener grass. Where there's greener grass, there is a septic leak. Stay home and water your own lawn. For a good time, call home. But he sees, you know, if I want to have fun again in life, if I want to enjoy life again, I need to find someone new. No. Here's the bottom line. You will never find compatibility. You'll never discover it. There's not an algorithm in the world that can put you with someone compatible. Compatibility is something you choose. It's something you create. It's a decision that you make. Now, my wife and I, we come from two very different backgrounds. I grew up independent, fundamental, premillennial, King James Version only Baptist. I have what's known as a guilt-prone nature. She grew up Assembly of God, set free in Jesus, right? So she... I see all signs on the road as laws to be followed. You break one, you go to jail, God stops loving you. That's how I view signs. She sees all signs on the road as suggestions for other people. Very different. I grew up in a home that taught savings was money you put away for a rainy day. She grew up seeing savings as the difference between the actual price and the sale price. She has two love languages. If you know what a love language is, it's the way we give and receive love. She has two love languages, acts of service and quality time, which means I serve her for long periods of time. That's how I show Amy Cunningham love. We make the choice to enjoy life together. We're watching movies. We love watching movies. For Amy, watching a movie means surfing Pinterest and reading a magazine, which puts

0: all of the burden of watching the movie on me. Something will happen and she'll be like, oh, what just happened? Oh, this wears me out. I have to pause the movie and say, hey, there was an explosion on the space station. A big piece of metal broke off and hit the space shuttle. Now they're stuck in outer space. She goes, oh, what are they going to do? Again, this is that question needing information. I'm not an astronaut. I have absolutely no idea. But I bet if we watch the rest of the movie together, we'll know how to fix a space shuttle the next time we need that information. Choosing to have fun together. It's another great passage. Genesis 2:24 says, for this reason, a man will leave his father and mother and be united to his wife, and the two become one flesh. The first half of that verse is a parenting verse, that you should leave home. You're already starting on that journey, but you should leave home. It's not God's plan for your life to be in your parents' basement at 35 with Star Wars bed sheets on your bed. That's not his plan. He wants you to leave and to separate. And it's a good thing. My kids, 12 and 14, soon to be 13 and 15, I share this verse with them all the time. And you can ask my son at 12, what's your dad's definition of maturity according to Genesis 2:24? And Carson will go, I will not be with mom and dad forever, so plan accordingly. That's right. You're eventually going to go. And I tell my kids all the time, we love you. You're a welcomed addition to this home. But I want you to know, we got big plans, your mom and I, after you leave. And he'll say, well, what are you going to do? Well, first of all, we're going to Disney World. That's where we're going to kick this whole thing off. But your mom and I, we're preparing you. We want you to leave. And when my daughter was 5 years old, she was kind of taking over the house. And I sat her down. I said, Corinne May, there's only one queen in this house, and you ain't her. She looked at me with those eyes that said, we'll see. Big talker. The next day she tells my wife, there's room enough in this house for two queens. And I said, Corinne May Cunningham, one day I'm going to stand at the back of a church with you, looking down the aisle at some pervert. No, I didn't say that. I didn't say that to my daughter. I would never say that to my daughter. I said, I'm going to stand at the back of a church with you. I'm not walking you down the aisle until I know he loves you as much as me. Because here's the thing. You are not my queen, but you're my princess. And one day, I'm gonna walk you down the aisle to give you away to become another man's queen. I said, and that's Genesis 2:24. For this reason, a man leaves his father and mother, is united to his wife, and the two become one flesh. The bond, according to that passage, the bond between a husband and a wife is to be stronger than the bond between a parent and a child. And I said, Corinne, I want to show you to the best of my ability every day how a queen should be treated. That's my goal. So you know what to look for. Because I love it when a mom comes up to me at a wedding and says, I don't feel like I'm losing a son today. I feel like I'm gaining a daughter. I say the same thing every time. Nope, you're losing a son. And it's time for you to back away so these two can become one. Because we're watching Genesis 2:24 take place. A husband and wife, two becoming one. I want to rejoice and delight and praise your young love today. I want to tell you, you got this. You can do this. And the culture is telling you, no, you can't. You're too young. And I challenge the unnecessary delay of marriage, but that doesn't mean that I encourage the rushing of marriage. But I'm just saying, you can get married and grow up together. You can pursue marriage and you can enjoy life together if you make that decision. Include it in your vows. Include it in your vows, because I meet couples all the time that are walking away. I'll never forget on the East Coast years ago, a lady came up to me after a session I did called From Anger to Intimacy. She was shaking. She was so mad. And she walked right up to me and she said, Pastor! I was like, whoa, all right, yeah. She said, I need to say something to you. It's like, wow. I said, what's that? She said, my husband left me. Do you know why he left me? I said, I'm getting a little picture of it, but it's just a real small little picture of it. she said, he left me because he couldn't handle being married to a successful woman. I went, oh boy, here's a key relationship truth. The issue is rarely ever the issue. Don't sabotage your relationship over issues. Get below the surface of the issue. And I am here, I can say with confidence, not even knowing this woman, her success did not cause her divorce. There was something else going on. I said, ma'am, can I pastor you for 5 minutes? I took her silence as consent. I noticed it from across the room. She said, what's that? I said, the ginormous chip on your shoulder. I don't know who said what. I don't know how long it's been there, but I got great news for you today. She goes, what's that? I said, you're 100% responsible for it. You can choose today what you're going to do with it. You can stay angry and sabotage your next relationship, or you can choose to resolve it. You can do something with it. I taught her two things that day about anger that a mentor shared with me 17, 18 years ago. And it's simply this. Unresolved anger is like drinking poison, expecting the other person to get sick. I said, ma'am, and I say this comes from the heart of a pastor who loves you. You're drinking this poison by the gallons a day. I said, and the second thing about anger that I've learned is you never bury anger dead. You always bury it alive. And it will resurface in another relationship if you don't deal with it, if you don't do something with it. And she was standing there next to her son. And I said, if you're not careful, it'll come out on him. I want to encourage you to resolve this anger. I want to encourage you to do the same thing. For some of you, maybe you're really like, why can't I keep a relationship? Why am I sabotaging every relationship that I'm in? Above all else, guard your heart, for it is the wellspring of life. What do you need to resolve? I view anger like a pet. We just carry it around with us everywhere we go. Some of you can handle anger like a carnival goldfish. You got it for a couple of days and then it's gone, right? You don't have it after that. Others carry it around like a guinea pig. I remember my daughter wanted a guinea pig. We went into the pet store and my daughter's looking in the cage, excited to get the guinea pig. I call the sales associate to the side. I said, yeah, ma'am, can you tell me how long is this thing gonna live? And with enthusiasm, she said, 5 to 7 years. I was like, I was thinking something more like in the 2 to 3 year range. What do you got in the 2 to 3 year range? This smug sales associate looks at me and she says, sir, maybe you're not ready for the responsibility of a pet. I said, I don't want the dang thing. I'm trying to teach my daughter without so much commitment, but that to me is always a picture when I see someone carrying around unresolved anger. She's just holding this thing, carrying it around, and every day with their thoughts toward that other person, and in her case, her ex-husband, who she thinks left him because of her success. She's just feeding this guinea pig. But you know, I meet a lot of folks in church ministry that they don't even have a guinea pig. They got a parrot. I don't know if you know this about parrots, but they outlive their owners. Can you imagine? I mean, going to the lawyer's office after someone dies, and yeah, you get the house, you know, you get the accounts, and you get the bird. But that was this lady, and I told her, you know what needs to happen to the bird? You need to take the bird down off your shoulder. Get rid of it. Get rid of it. Resolve your anger. Choosing to enjoy life and marriage. It's a decision that you need to make early. It's a decision that you need to work through. I want to encourage you, don't be afraid of marriage. Hebrews 13:4 says, marriage should be honored by all and the marriage bed kept pure. It simply is saying, whether you're young or old, married or single, we're all called to esteem marriage as highly valuable. And that is my prayer for you. Thank you, Liberty University, for having me today.
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2: John, it's so important to remember that we get out of our marriage relationship what we put into it, and that we can choose to pursue joy with our spouse. And I love that line Ted used earlier, for a good time, call home. Boy, that should be a bumper sticker. What a great reminder.
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2: 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And you know what? 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Ask about it when you get in touch.
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8: I'd like to begin with you today a four-part reflection on a special time in the earthly ministry of Jesus Christ. This time in his life that led up to the reason he came. If I was to ask you the question today, what are you passionate about? I imagine the answers would vary. I imagine you are right now thinking about it a little bit. What am I passionate about? I'm not talking about just things that you like. I'm talking about passionate. Any passionate people here today? A few of you have some passions. There's something that you are passionate about. Something that'll get you up in the morning. Something that will get you excited. Something that will hold your focus. Something that you're passionate about. Some of you, your minds are right now in the realm of personal interests and hobbies. Some of you are passionate about cycling. Some of you are passionate about running, and so you've already signed up for April 19. You are passionate. Gardening. I know our Adventist Community Services department here in this church has a passion for gardening. Some of you enjoy traveling and exploring. Others of you don't only enjoy it, you are passionate about it. Maybe it's in the realm of causes and social issues. You're passionate about relieving poverty and protecting the environment and education and literacy, and you live in your passion. What are you passionate about. Maybe what I should do is invite you on a journey that I've been on myself when I reflect on the question, Daniil, what are you passionate about? The question first is this: what does the word passion mean? And again, I kind of hinted at it earlier because a lot of times we throw this word around quite lightly. I'm passionate about this because I really like it. I'm passionate about it because I'm good at it. I'm passionate about it because I have some good memories of it. And so the word passion kind of gets thrown into that realm. I was looking up some definitions of the word passion this week, and it kind of came along those lines. Whatever gets you excited. But then every now and again, I delve into words and their origins and what kind of made this word become a word. And this word has its origins, I believe, in the Latin language, pati. I don't know if I pronounced that correctly. I'm so sorry if you know how to pronounce it better. Please teach me at the end of the sermon. P-A-T-I. You know what that word means? Not necessarily to get excited. It means to suffer. Yeah. Passionate has as its foundational existence a willingness to suffer. So when I ask you, what are you passionate about? I'm asking you, what are you willing to endure challenges to experience? What are you willing to sacrifice to move toward? What are you willing to suffer to achieve? I think a few things are falling off your list, perhaps. I'm not that passionate about cycling. I enjoy it. I'm not going to sacrifice that much. I'll sell the bike. What are you willing to suffer for? I want to take you to four examples of the passion of Jesus Christ. And again, these four examples are just stopping points along the way to the cross. There are more, but for the sake of our series, we'll look at four of them. And this first one is very interesting to me. It's found in Luke chapter 22. Luke chapter 22. And I invite you there. You're not going to see the words of the text on the screen. I have a couple of quotes up there I'll show you in a while, but look at your Bibles, if you will. If you didn't carry one to church today, you are still welcomed into space, and we've got a resource for you. It's right in the pew in front of you, a pew Bible there. Just grab that and go to Luke chapter 22. If you're pulling out a pew Bible, you can just turn to page 784. There's an interesting coming together in Luke 22. And the coming together is not out front, it's not in the public, it's not vocal, it's not conspicuous, it is hidden. It is in the background. It is stuff going on behind the scenes, coming together from one side and coming together from the other side. And both of them are suggesting to us an undergirding experience of passion. Passion that's boiling from the inside. And here we go, starting at verse 1 in Luke chapter 22. Now the feast of unleavened bread, called the Passover, was approaching. This is the New International Version today. And the chief priests and the teachers of the law were looking for some way to get rid of Jesus. And they were looking for some way, not an obvious way, they were looking for the right moment, and here's what Luke tells us, because they were afraid of the people. There's passion here, there is an obsession here, there is a determination, and this determination is not by those that we might expect, not by people upset with religion. Are we here? This is not by people who are upset with church and tradition. They're not upset with God and His Word. We're talking about people who were fully devoted to the things of God. We're talking about the chief priests and the teachers of the law. This is the tenth stage that is being set. And we're brought behind the scenes. On this one side, a plot brought to life by the chief priests and the teachers of the law, and highlighting this sinister inside job taking shape. They want to get rid of Jesus. Why are they trying to get rid of Jesus? Because you and I read the Bible and we're like, Jesus is the good guy. Jesus is the one that has come to fulfill all the desires of the religious pursuits of the nations. Jesus was everything that they were waiting for. But now we found tension building, and the very people entrusted with the oracles of God are now conspiring among themselves to get rid of Jesus. I came across a quote by William Johnson. He's an Adventist scholar. He's passed now. And he wrote this in a book entitled Jesus of Nazareth, His Message, His Passion. And he wants us to remember that Jesus threatened the whole religious establishment that centered in the temple and that provided them with power and prestige. So now we're getting to what over time became the passion of the religious establishment. What began as a mission by God eventually became an opportunity for what I'm going to call three P's. Two of them are here, but I've turned the temple into another P just for our memory. It became an obsession with place, power, and prestige. This thing that seeped into the life of religious experience, this thing that took over that which was to embody the glory of God, it became a matter of the temple, the place, power, my way, prestige, my reputation. And Jesus came back to reset in the minds of the people what this was always supposed to be about, and it turned out to threaten the very people he came to empower. And so they sought, the word says, to get rid of him. They weren't going to do this out in the open. We saw Luke reminding us they were afraid of the folks. Like, Jesus was making inroads among the crowds. He was indeed healing the sick. He was giving sight to the blind and giving mobility to the paralyzed. Jesus was making a practical difference in the lives of those in need, so much so that whenever he was out and about in the streets, crowds were following him. And so the folk on the inside, in the place, in the temple, the folk that were enjoying power and prestige, those that had the authority to tell people what to think and how to understand the law, these people found themselves in a position that Jesus is threatening them, but they can't get rid of him because then they're going to lose their standing with the people because the people are following Jesus. How is this going to happen? What are they going to do? Watch the plot building here, because we talk about the passion of Christ. It's not just in an isolated space. It is truly in a realm of warfare. Watch how the plot thickens now, because Satan enters the scene in verse 3. Satan, and look what he does. I want this to be as memorable and sobering to us as Luke intended when he wrote it. Then Satan entered somebody's heart. Who are we just talking about? Who was Luke talking to us about a while ago? What was the religious group? Who are they? The chief priests and the teachers of the law. So they're looking for a reason to get rid of Jesus. One would expect Luke to say, then the devil entered into one of them. That's not how the devil works sometimes. We see in the next verse, then Satan entered Judas. Who is Judas? Then Satan entered into one of the closest friends of Jesus. This was no longer a conspiracy over here among the religious elite. This was now among the very people Jesus chose to make a difference. This was among the close group that followed Jesus everywhere he went. This was among now those among whom Jesus had high ambitions, in whom he entrusted knowledge, in whom he entrusted authority to cast out demons. Satan said, "Don't worry about it, chief priest. I got you. I've already got you in my grip. Now I'm going to empower you by including among you one who is currently close to Jesus." I mean, if it isn't frighteningly close enough to be among the teachers of the law, Luke says Satan entered Judas, called Iscariot, one of the 12. And he's moved by the devil to collaborate with the chief priests and the officers of the temple guard. Do we have any temple guards here today? You know, the kinds of people who are guardians of the way that things are supposed to be. Guardians of the way that things should be. This group that conspired to use their zealous influence to take down one who was perceived not as ultimate fulfillment, but as ultimate distraction. So they come together. Judas goes and says, "I got you. Don't worry about it. I can show you where he is. Just give me some money, and I'm on your side." You know, I don't know. We're getting to the passion of Jesus, but I'm setting up the stage here, because at what point do you let go of the things that you claim to be passionate about? At what point do you say, "Look, man, it was good for the time it lasted, but I'm not that passionate about it anymore"? I mean, if a friend of yours is going to turn on you like Judas turned on Jesus, if those commissioned by God through all the Old Testament to bear the image and glory of God are going to conspire to get rid of you, but not just by themselves, but they'll win over one of your closest friends, at what point do you give up? At what point do you say, "I'm not quite sure how to move this forward"? They were delighted and they agreed to give him money. And he consented and watched for an opportunity to hand Jesus over to them when no crowd was present. Now, when the devil showed up in Judas, do you realize that the devil himself was waiting for a long time? Go back and read Luke chapter 4, and you will find that the devil tempted Jesus. Remember the temptations in the wilderness? And after every temptation, Jesus answered with the word of God. Jesus answered in his purpose. Jesus answered according to his identity. And does it tell us then that the devil said, "All right, I'm defeated, that's it"? I wish it did, right? Don't you wish that when the devil has tempted you and you have overcome, that he would leave you alone and go bother somebody else? I wish that were so. But the Bible tells us that what happened to Jesus is that which happens to every single one of us here today. Jesus walked the road that you are walking today. What the Bible tells us in Luke chapter 4 is the devil departed and waited for an opportune time. So you and I sometimes feel good about ourselves, that we've overcome this temptation. You and I can't wait to get to moments of Thanksgiving here at Renton. to talk to our friends about how the devil tried to turn me sideways, and I stood up and held my ground. And sometimes we feel so good that the battle is won because we have overcome the temptation of the devil. I want to remind you today that even as we stand in the victory of Jesus, which we ought to, don't think for a moment more highly of yourself than you ought. Both things are in the Bible. We stand in the victory of Jesus, but we don't stand in our own muscular ability to overcome the devil, because what the devil's waiting for is an opportune moment, just when you think you're strongest, to come back. And this time he chose to show up not as the angel that Jesus recognized as Lucifer. He shows up in Jesus' friend. He shows up in your closest associate. He shows up in the person you've trusted the most. He shows up in the person you've held in highest esteem. You got anybody on pedestals today as you think about it? He shows up right there in the most opportune time. So does he throw Jesus off? Let's keep reading. Then came the day of unleavened bread on which the Passover lamb had to be sacrificed. Jesus sent Peter and John saying, "Go and make preparations for us to eat the Passover." Now check Jesus out here. "Where do you want us to prepare for it?" they asked. He replied, "As you enter the city, a man carrying a jar of water will meet you. Follow him to the house that he enters and say to the owner of the house, 'The teacher asks, where is the guest room where I may eat the Passover with my disciples?' He will show you a large upper room, all furnished. Make preparations there." Jesus is something else. What's happening here are two behind-the-scenes stories coming together. While Luke is showing us that the chief priests and the teachers of the law, and now unfortunately Judas, are conspiring behind the scenes to get rid of Jesus where there is no crowd, Jesus says, "I'm still 10 steps ahead of you. My time is not yet. And while you have been conspiring according to what you want to do, I am also conspiring, if you please. I've gone ahead of you. I've made arrangements, and I've set it up in such a way that you won't even have to say anything in the streets." Now, tensions were building, anxieties were high, hatred was pulsing, and the people were just, the chief priests and the teachers were looking for Jesus. If the disciples went into the city, this is practical, if the disciples went into the city and said, "Hey, where is such and such a house? Jesus is ready for the Passover." What do you think would have happened? Word would have gotten back to the chief priests. "He's here. Here's where he's going." But Jesus says, "Look for a man." Don't even say a word. "Look for a man carrying a jar of water on his head." Now, does that sound like an obvious clue to you? It doesn't, right? Except it is. It absolutely is in that context. Because in the ancient Near East, their culture had it that the roles of work and service were clearly delineated between different groupings of people. And in this case, it was a work assigned to women. All through the city, there would have been women with jars of water on their head. The one thing that would have made you do a double take would have been a man with a jar of water on his head. So Jesus set the whole thing up and said, "Hey, make sure you get your male servant to go get the water, because my disciples will be able to catch that. They'll see it. Everyone else won't know what this is. Why is a man carrying a jar of water?" Now, I'm not here making any points, okay? I'm just telling you what the ancient Near East did. Why is a man carrying water? I don't get what this is. Oh, well. But for the disciples, they'd have been like, aha, this is it. So without having to say a word, here they go, following behind this gentleman, carrying a jar of water on his head. And they go to the place that was prepared because Jesus was still not ready to give up on what was about to happen in that upper room. And guess what? Judas was also invited. Jesus knew what he was up to. And he set it up in such a way that even Judas would not have known where they were going. Judas could not have gone back to the chief priest and said, hey, he told me the name of the house. He told me the address. Jesus said, no, I simply told you, follow a man carrying a jar of water wherever he goes. So by the time Judas got there, they're already there, too late, okay? Judas is invited to this feast, to this moment, to this event, this thing that Jesus is passionate about. And he's so passionate about it, he keeps plans in place for this to happen. When they get there, the hour comes. Jesus and the apostles reclined at the table. And now he reveals his passion to them. He says, I have eagerly, I'm in verse 15 of Luke 22, I have eagerly desired to eat this Passover with you before I suffer.
7: 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Daniil Clark is the pastor of the Seventh-day Adventist Church in Renton, Washington. 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And remember, if you ask God for all things so that you may enjoy life, He instead may give you life so that you may enjoy all things.
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0: 4th chapter, starting at verse 3. There was notice, if you will, what the word of the Lord declares, which it says, "Hearken, behold, there went out a sower to sow." Now jump down to verse 5 and 6. "And some fell on stony ground, where it had not much earth. And immediately it sprang up, because it had no depth of earth. But when the sun was up, it was scorched. And because it had no root, it withered away." Now jump over to verse 16 and 17. "And these are they likewise which are sown on stony ground, who, when they have heard the word, immediately receive it with gladness, and have no root in themselves, and so endure but for a time. Afterward, when affliction or persecution arises for the word's sake, immediately they are offended." On today, dear ones, I would like for us to continue on in our examination of the parable that the Lord Jesus gave to us concerning the sower and the different types of soil that he encountered. We've been dealing with this parable now for several weeks, dealing with the sower and the soil, the different types of soil that he encountered, that this parable that Jesus gave us. So we've been dealing with it. We want to go a little farther in our dealings with it on today. And on today, I would like for us to begin to take a look at the second type of soil that the Lord begins to describe for us in his story. And for those that would like a topic for all that we will be discussing on today, dear ones, my topic is this: the superficial soil. The superficial soil. Now, dear ones, when something is viewed or is described as being superficial, that usually denotes that it is something that is primarily only on the surface. Yeah. Or that it lacks any type of real depth to it. It lacks any type of depth. Or that it is something that is not very substantial in nature. It's not very substantial. And the characteristic of superficiality, the characteristic of superficiality, dear ones, you can see it in a lot of different forms. You can see it in certain wounds that a person may get. You may get a cut on your arm or a hand, and you'll just say it's a superficial wound. It just barely broke the skin. It's just a minor cut. Or you can also see it in information that you may know. You may tell somebody, "Yeah, I know a little bit about it, but I don't know very much. So my information is superficial." Or even in relationships that we have with other people, a person could say to somebody, "Yeah, I know that person, but I haven't talked to them that much. I know who they are, but I haven't really talked to them." And so your ability to know who that person is superficial. And so our ability to be superficial can run the gamut in a number of different areas in our lives in a number of different ways. And in these verses of Scripture, the Lord Jesus begins to speak to us about this whole issue of superficiality as it relates to the seed of God's word and what it's able to produce in the life of an individual. And so the Lord begins to deal with us concerning this issue of superficiality and also the word of God, the seed of God's word, and how it can apply to what God's word is able to do in our lives. And so we want to see what the Lord has to say to us on today. We want to take note of all that the Lord is trying to help us to understand in this story that he told concerning this seed and this soil. Now, dear ones, as we look at our text of Scripture, notice what it says, chapter 4 of Mark, verse 3. Notice again what it says. It says, "Hearken, behold, there went out a sower to sow." Now jump down to verse 5. It says, "And some fell on stony ground where it had not much earth. And immediately it sprang up because it had no depth of earth." Now, as we begin to look at our text, dear ones, there are a number of things that we need to take note of. One thing is that the Lord here says to us as the sower sowed his seed, some of his seed fell on ground that was stony. He describes it as being stony ground. Now, the phrase "stony ground" should not be viewed as soil that has rocks upon it or ground that is littered and cluttered with rocks. That's not the picture that the Lord is trying to give. A better understanding or a better way to see this stony ground is to see it as soil, a ground that has soil on the surface, but underneath that soil, there is some type of rock-type substance that was not easily penetrated. And so you have, so it's not like you have a lot of rocks all over the ground and just ground that's covered and littered with rocks. Jesus is talking about ground that has soil on the top, but underneath that soil, there is some type of rock-type substance, some type of substance that is difficult to be penetrated. You can't really get down through it. It's there, but it's covered by the soil on the top. And so what the Lord is describing for us here is soil that does have the potential to produce and to be productive. He's describing for us soil that does have the potential to produce. It can produce. But there is something underneath it that is there, and it is blocking the seed of God's word from being able to really take root in that person's life. This soil that the Lord is describing for us here, and as I talked about, dear ones, we're talking about when we I think it was last message or the message before that, the soil is representative of the heart, the mind, the will of an individual. So we're talking about the heart of a person, the mind, the will, the soul of an individual. That's the soil. This soil that Jesus is talking about, it can produce. But there's something underneath it that's blocking it. There's something underneath that's blocking the seed of God's word that's keeping it from being able to really produce. Dear ones, is there something underneath? Is there an underneath issue in some of our lives that is blocking the seed of God's word? Is there an underneath issue? Some folk have an underneath issue. The soil on top looks good, but there's something underneath. Some issue, some substance, some habit, some pattern, some mindset, some attitude, something that is blocking the seed of God's word from being able to produce in your life. Some issue, some substance, something that almost seems like it cannot be penetrated. It's there, but it's underneath. It's underneath. It's not readily visible to the eye. Amen. It's there, but it's not easily seen upon first sight or even second sight. You look at the person and say, no, they look like they're doing good. They look like they should be able to produce. They look like everything is fine in their lives. They're dressed nice. They got themselves together. They look good. Everything looks good. But underneath, there is something there. Yes. And it is blocking the seed of God's word. Amen. You have an underneath issue.
1: Yes.
0: Some folk have an underneath issue. You have potential, but that potential is covering a problem.
1: Amen.
0: You have possibility, but underneath that possibility, there is a predicament. You have promise, but just below the surface of your promise, there is a certain propensity that you have that is there, and it is blocking the seed of God's word. There is an underneath issue. You look good on the surface. Everything looks fine. Everything looks good. You're like, hey, brother, how you doing? Good to see you. God bless you, Pastor. Good to see you. God bless you. But all the while you're praying, Lord, please don't expose my underneath issue. Don't reveal my underneath issue. Don't give Pastor that kind of discernment that he'll reveal. Say, hey, how you doing, Sister Freelo? God bless you. Good to see you. God bless. Let's talk after church. Y'all don't want that conversation. But the Lord does do that kind of stuff. He will speak to you. He'll speak to folk. He'll say, I need to talk with you after service. There's an underneath issue. On the surface, it looks good. Everything looks fine. Everything looks promising. But below the surface, there's something. And no matter how much the seed of God's word tries, it can't seem to get past that underneath issue. For some, it's pride. For some, it's lust. For some, it's anger. For some, it's unforgiveness. What is your underneath issue? You know what it is.
1: Amen.
0: You said, Pastor, I have no idea. Don't add lying to this thing. Don't add lying to it. Because you know what it is. The seed of God's word has been trying to penetrate this for some time, but every time it comes against that underneath issue. And the Holy Spirit has said, I will help you, but we have to deal with this. And every time he says this, you pull back. Not doing it. Not letting it go. Not giving it in. Not turning it loose. I have a right. That's asking too much. It's an underneath issue. Lord have mercy.
1: We will get back to Pastor Fields and to today's message in just a moment. 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We would like to see this ministry go even farther in accomplishing this work, but in order for us to be able to do that, we need your help. If you are able, after you have given to the support of your own local

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6: That was there. There wasn't a lot of distance between the two. And so when the seed that was sown began to try and take root so that it could begin to grow in that person's life, it didn't take long before that underneath issue was encountered. There wasn't a lot of distance between the soil on top and the underneath issue. As soon as the seed tried to take root, it came smack dab against that underneath issue. Came right up against it. Now, for some, dear ones, for some of us that are here, there's no need for me to further elaborate or further explain this point to you. I don't have to explain it any farther, this part right here of the message. Because for some of you, this is the reason why some of you have seriously considered not coming to church at certain times.
7: Amen.
6: You seriously considered not coming to church.
7: Yes.
6: For this reason. Because you knew. Everybody hear me now. Because I'm talking to some of y'all. I'm speaking beyond you. I'm speaking beyond the surface. I'm speaking to your soul right now. For some of you, you know that as you just got frustrated. You just get frustrated because you know, if I go to church and the word of God comes, and if pastor hasn't spent any time with the Lord, God gonna give him something to say. The word of God's gonna come, and I'm gonna hear the word, and the Holy Ghost is gonna try to use that word to deal with my life. But as soon as he tries to do it, I'm gonna have to deal with this issue. That unforgiveness, that lust, that anger, that temper, that tongue, that attitude, whatever it is, that underneath issue. As soon as you heard the word, as soon as you hear the word of God, the Holy Ghost says, I want to help you, but we got to deal with this. And that is the reason for some of you, you get so frustrated knowing that that's going to happen. For some of you, you seriously considered, I ain't going to church. I ain't going to go. Why? Because I know this issue is going to come back up. I know I'm going to have to deal with this issue over and over and over again. For some of you, dear ones, you've been hearing different messages, but you've been dealing with the same issue. You've heard different messages. We've talked about Daniel. We've talked about the three Hebrew boys. We've talked about Jesus in the Garden of Gethsemane. We've talked about a number of things. But over and over and over again, we're still dealing with the same issue. It's that underneath issue. That's there. Lord have mercy. It's the underneath issue. It hasn't changed. Every time the message comes, the seed goes, tries to go down, but it comes against that issue right there. And so for some, the temptation to just stay away in order to avoid having to deal with this cycle over and over and over again. For some of you, dear ones, that temptation is real. That thought has crossed your mind more than a few times.
7: Amen.
6: Now, I'm not going to ask you to raise your hand or say amen. I ain't going to ask you to do nothing. I ain't going to ask it. Because I ain't going to ask you to indict yourself. Because you know I'm telling you the truth. You know I'm speaking to your soul right now. That issue. Every time the word comes, doesn't make any difference who is preaching. Doesn't make any difference what the text is. The sermons have been various and multiple in the topics and in their source and in the things that they were trying to address. But even though the topics and the sermons have been various, the one issue that has been preventing you from growing and really developing in the Lord has always been the same. It's that issue. It's right there. It's the underneath thing. Lord have mercy. And so we Jesus says that the soil it has fertile soil on top, but underneath it didn't have much depth, not much distance between the two. For some, dear ones, as time has gone on, the distance was here, but as time has gone on, some of the topsoil has worn away.
7: Okay.

0: how you can be in certain parts of the country where the wind will blow so hard it'll blow the soil away? But some, dear ones, you've been sitting under the word for so long, the some of the soil between the fertile soil and that underneath issue, some of that has blown away. So that right now it used to be like this much distance. Right now it's about this much distance. As soon as you hear the topic, today we're going to talk about forgiveness. I don't want to hear that. I don't want to hear that. I'm just click, turn it off. I ain't listening today. Just your mind just goes to another topic. You just start singing other gospel songs. Yes, Jesus loves me. Yes, Jesus loves me. You ain't here. You ain't listening. The underneath issue. The underneath issue. It's there. As I said, for some, the temptation to not come has been real. It's been legitimate. It's been an issue. It's been there. But thank God for the Holy Ghost.
1: Yes.
0: Thank God for the Holy Ghost.
1: Because
0: even when you tried to tell yourself, I ain't going to go. I ain't going to go today. Today I'm staying home. I ain't going to go. Because I'm tired of going through this cycle of dealing with this underneath issue. I'm tired. I'm tired of the struggle. I'm tired of the thing. Pastor, I ain't coming today. And in the modern day technology, you ain't even got to call the pastor to say something. You just text him. Pastor, I ain't coming. Sin. There you go. I notified him. He knows I ain't coming. But even though you may text me, even though you may call me, even though you may disregard me and do none of that, the one thing about it, Lord have mercy, is you can't deny and you can't tell off, you can't tell the Holy Ghost, I ain't listening to you. Because he's the one that when you tried to close your eyes to go back to sleep, he stirred you. When you tried to turn on the TV, you couldn't turn it up loud enough to drown out him speaking to your heart. And he kept talking to you, stirring you, motivating you, moving you, to the point you just say, oh, I'm just going to go. I just got to get up. Because whether or not you realized it, what the Holy Ghost has been doing is he has been using the Word of God, even though that underneath issue is there, he is using the Word of God like a chisel to chip away at that underneath issue. To chip at it, to chip at it, chip at it. He's chipping it away. So that the seed of God's word can take root and begin to really grow in your life.
1: Yes.
0: And you say, well, Pastor, how can you be so sure about that? I can be so sure about that, dear ones, because the underneath issue that some of you had, it doesn't have a hold on you like it used to.
1: Amen.
0: It doesn't have a hold on you like it used to. Before, your mind was made up. At least now your mind is considering another option.
2: Well,
1: yes.
0: It's chipping away at that underneath issue.
1: Yes.
0: So thank God for the Holy Ghost.
1: Yes. Amen.
0: Every time we come to church, we all say, God, I thank you. Father, I thank you. Jesus, Son, I thank you.
1: Yes.
0: And Lord, I thank you, Holy Spirit,
1: yes,
0: for not giving up on me.
1: Yes.
0: Still another thing. Still another thing that we want to take note of from what we see in the text, dear ones, is notice that Jesus now begins to speak to us about the seed and the soil and what begins to happen with both of those things. So he begins to talk to us about the seed and the soil and what begins to happen with both of them. Now, dear ones, I want to admit to all of you that this is the part of the text that, quite honestly, I was stumped. I was just stumped for a long period of time over this part of the text, because it just wasn't coming clear to me. And the Lord had to begin to help me to understand the text. Because, dear ones, the Lord begins to bring several things together in what he says here. First, notice that Jesus says that the soil, once it received the seed of God's word, he says immediately it sprung up. The text says, verse 5, and some fell on stony ground where it had not much earth, and immediately it sprang up. So Jesus tells us that there was an immediate response to the seed of God's word. And then in his explanation in verse 16, he lets us know that this what he says here in verse 5 is meant to represent a heart and a mind and a soul that gladly receives God's word.
1: Amen.
0: Verse 16, he says, these are they likewise which are sown on stony ground, who, when they have heard the word, immediately receive it with gladness.
1: Amen.
0: And so this immediate response is meant to be representative of a heart and a mind and a will that is receiving the word of God, and it is receiving it gladly. Now, dear ones, to receive the word of God with gladness is not necessarily a bad thing. In fact, I would like to submit to all of you that it is actually the thing that is supposed to happen. When the life-giving and life-producing seed of God's word truly enters into the soil of a person's life.

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This is Pastor Michael Fields. And here at the end of today's broadcast, I just wanted to take a moment and say thank you to all of you for taking the time out of your day to tune in and listen to our program. My hope is that today's broadcast has been a blessing to you in some way and has helped you in your walk and in your relationship with the Lord. And I want to encourage all of you to tell a friend about this program and join us here next time as we look into the riches of God's Word in order to find a word for life.

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1: Has anyone told you lately that you're starting to resemble your father? 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
9: 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We are located at 1023 6th Street in Bremerton, Washington. We are right on the corner of 6th and Warren Avenue. 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
10: Okay, so in Hebrews 9, remember the author is telling us that the old covenant had divine service. I mean, God designed the old covenant. The old covenant is not bad. It was good, but it served its purpose. The old covenant of animal sacrifices was never intended to save. It was intended to show us that we're sinners and that we can't save ourselves, and that since the bloodshed of animals cannot take away sins, we need to await the ultimately worthy substitute sacrifice, the Lamb of God, the God-man, the Lord Jesus Christ, to die on the cross for our sins. So the old covenant, it had ordinances of divine service. The earthly sanctuary, God did institute it, but it had its limitations. It was never intended to save. It was to lead us to the new covenant. In fact, the author even quoted from Jeremiah 31, in the old covenant predicts the new covenant that changes hearts. The old covenant can't do that. The old covenant can just show you you're a sinner and you need to be saved. The old covenant can point us to Jesus, but it's Jesus and the blood of the new covenant, his blood, that saves. So the old covenant, with its tabernacle and its sacrifices and its furniture, had limitations. It was symbolic. It could not cleanse the conscience. But the new covenant, the heavenly sanctuary, deals with the heavenly sanctuary, that Christ came as the high priest. And he came not with the blood of goats and calves. He came to shed his own blood for our sins. The blood of Jesus is the blood of the new covenant. Every time we receive the Lord's Supper, we're proclaiming the Lord's death until he returns in glory. That's the blood of the new covenant, the broken body of Christ and the shed blood of Christ. And so Jesus is the mediator of the new covenant. So the old covenant was good. It couldn't save, but it could lead us to the Savior. Now that the Savior has come, we no longer need the old covenant. The old covenant is obsolete. Now, verses 16 through 22 of Hebrews chapter 9, the author of Hebrews talks about the necessity of the mediator's death. You know, he just got done saying that we receive through the new covenant the promise of the eternal inheritance. And when do you receive an inheritance? You receive an inheritance when the person dies, and then in their last will and testament, they leave you something. So it's necessary that the mediator dies. Look at verse 16. For where there is a testament, there must also of necessity be the death of the testator. And so when a will or testament is made, the mediator must die to seal it. before you can receive the inheritance. So the author of Hebrews is talking about it was necessary for Christ to die. And so the testament is not in effect until the mediator dies. Look at verse 17. For a testament is in force after men are dead, since it has no power at all while the testator lives. So somebody could leave you something in their will, last will and testament, but that's not going to make you any richer until they die. Now, it's not your job to speed up that process, okay? But that's just the fact. That's just the way things are. And so the testament is not in effect until the mediator dies. Verses 18 through 21. Therefore, not even the first covenant was dedicated without blood. For when Moses had spoken every precept, he gave the law to the people in the book of Exodus, chapter 24. For when Moses had spoken every precept to all the people according to the law, he took the blood of calves and goats with water, scarlet wool, and hyssop, and sprinkled both the book itself and all the people, saying, "This is the blood of the covenant which God has commanded you." Then likewise he sprinkled with blood both the tabernacle and all the vessels of the ministry. And so even the first covenant, the old covenant, was dedicated with blood. Now, it was dedicated, of course, with the blood of animals. Okay? Moses sprinkled and purified the tabernacle with blood. When you read the Old Testament, it's a pretty bloody book. Even apart from all the wars and the tragedies that occurred, you get the bloodshed of millions upon millions of animals. And so that's why when I witness to Orthodox or very conservative Jews, I ask them, I say, the bloodshed of animals, does that take away sins? And they're probably going to answer like the author of Hebrews answers and say, no, bloodshed of animals doesn't really take away sins. So then I ask him, well, then you think God was trying to tell you something? Why would God have Moses sprinkle the furniture and the tabernacle with blood, with animal blood? Why would there be animal bloodshed, animal sacrifices over and over and over again? Because God, you know, as the author said earlier, the old covenant sacrifices were symbolic of the new covenant, the bloodshed of the Lord Jesus, which does take away sins. And so verse 22 of Hebrews 9, and according to the law, almost all things are purified with blood, you know, because there are some ceremonial washings with water and things of that sort, but according to the law, almost all things are purified with blood, and without shedding of blood, there is no remission. There is no forgiveness of sin. Okay? So, without shedding of blood, there's no forgiveness. Okay? Theologians differ on it, but I think that's the reason why God rejected Cain's sacrifice, because he offered a bloodless sacrifice. His brother Abel offered an animal sacrifice. And God accepted it because of that principle, without shedding of blood, there is no forgiveness. Now, because God didn't accept his sacrifice, Cain copped a bad attitude and ended up killing his brother, okay? But whatever the case, the proper response, I think, should have been he should have traded some of the fruit of his hands. He was a farmer for one of his brothers. His brother Abel was a shepherd. One of his animals, and then offered a blood sacrifice. I mean, with Adam and Eve, they tried to cover their nakedness with fig leaves. And God acted like, no, that's not good enough. And God covered them with animal skin. And he didn't create anything new. So he probably killed animals in their presence. So then you go through all the animal sacrifices, even before the law of Moses. But then, due to the law of Moses, all this bloodshed, without shedding of blood, there is no remission, no forgiveness of sin. And so that's one of the main messages from the Old Testament law. Now, the Old Testament, the law, you also have the writings, the prophets, the entire Old Testament. It's not just the types of Christ in the animal sacrifices, the temple, and before that, the tabernacle and the temple furniture and the feast days. But you also have predictions and prophecies that were fulfilled by Christ. But the Old Covenant itself, whether you just look at the Old Covenant law or the Old Covenant scriptures as well, it all points forward to the New Covenant and the blood of the Lord Jesus. But the Old Testament cries out, without shedding of blood, there is no forgiveness. See, God said if we disobey him in the garden, if we disobey him, we shall surely die. You know, Romans 6:23, for the wages of sin is what? Death. But the free gift of God is eternal life through Christ Jesus our Lord. So the Jews were confronted with death over and over again, killing these animals over and over again to offer animal sacrifices, which don't really take away sin, but it was symbolic that someday the ultimately worthy substitute sacrifice would come and would die on the cross for our sins. Why? Because without shedding of blood, there is no forgiveness. That's the beauty of biblical Christianity. We got a God who is totally just, can't forgive sin unless it's been paid for in full. But he sent his son to pay the price. And Jesus took our punishment for us. We got a God who loves us so much, he died for us. God the Son became a man and died on the cross for our sins. So when we're hurting and we feel like giving up and we act like, Lord, you don't understand what I'm going through, believe me, Jesus knows. He knows what it's like to be abandoned, forsaken, beaten, you're hungry, scourged, crucified, suffer, and die. We have a high priest who can sympathize with us. But without shedding of blood, there is no forgiveness. It's not like God said, eeny, meeny, miny, mo, oh, I'll just have my son die on the cross for their sins. There was no other way. For you to get to heaven, for me to get to heaven, there had to be the ultimately worthy substitute sacrifice. You think God just was cavalier about it and said, I'll just sacrifice my son. If God's not arbitrary. He couldn't say, well, if you eat apples, you go to heaven. You eat oranges, you go to hell. God's not arbitrary. There had to be, every sin had to be paid for by the ultimately worthy substitute sacrifice, not animals. The animal sacrifices were just symbolic. And eventually God the Father sent his son to become a man and die on the cross for our sins. So it's necessary that the mediator would die. You know, 1 Timothy 2:5 says there's only one God and one mediator between God and men, the man, Christ Jesus. And so Jesus is fully God. He's our great God and Savior, Titus 2:13. But he's also the man, Christ Jesus. He added a human nature without subtracting from his divine nature. He became one of us and shed his blood on the cross for our sins. God demonstrated his own love toward us in that while we were yet sinners, Christ died for us. Romans 5:8. That also, Romans 3, that demonstrates God's justice. God is so just that he had to punish his son. His son had to die in our place to go to heaven. And now verses 23 to 28 talk about the one perfect sacrifice of Christ. And verse 23, the earthly copies were purified with animal blood. Therefore, it was necessary that the copies of the things in the heavens, so the earthly copies, the temple furniture, the tabernacle furniture, tabernacle itself, therefore, it was necessary that the copies of the things in the heavens, that's the true sanctuary, should be pure. The heavens, the true sanctuary, the copies are on earth, that they should be purified with these, but the heavenly things themselves with better sacrifices than these. So the earthly copies were purified with animal blood, but the heavenly things had to be purified with a better sacrifice. Now, there's a big debate about this. I mean, and I don't think there's been any real consensus in the church, but did heaven really need to be cleansed? The author may not, he may just be saying, look, you know, if earthly things are cleansed with animal bloodshed, obviously the heavenly things would take a better sacrifice than that. He might just be giving a principle there. But if the heavenlies were cleansed by the Lord Jesus through his blood sacrifice, we're really not told what that entails. Now, one thing I will say, you can, if you read the Bible closely, Satan and his, and many of his fallen angels, some of them are chained up in the abyss. They have gone too far, but Satan and his angels still have access into heaven. They're there in the book of Job, chapters 1 and 2. They're there in the book of Zechariah, accusing Joshua the high priest and Zerubbabel the governor. Revelation chapter 12 says that Satan is before God's throne accusing the brethren day and night. And so he's still doing that. Okay? Many Old Testament scholars believe there was a divine council. Just as God has given us free will, God has given angels free will, and there may be angels on this divine council. Now, God alone is the one true, infinite, eternal God. But was there some kind of cleansing that had to occur? I don't know. I don't know for sure. One thing I do know, look at what Peter says in 1 Peter 3 and verse 22. 1 Peter chapter 3 and verse 22. And in fact, we'll start at 18 so you get the context here. For Christ also suffered once for sins, the just, that's Jesus, for the unjust, that's you and me. Don't think you're not mentioned in the scriptures. We're mentioned that we're the unjust. That's you. That's me. Now, don't feel too bad because we're also mentioned when we're called God's workmanship. So we're a work in progress, God's work of art now that we're saved. For Christ also suffered once for sins, the just for the unjust, that he might bring us to God, being put to death in the flesh, but made alive by the Spirit. By whom he went and preached to the spirits in prison who were formerly disobedient when once the divine long-suffering waited in the days of Noah while the ark was being prepared, in which a few, that is eight souls, were saved through water. Now, I think the spirits in prison there are the high-ranking angels that cohabited with female humans in Genesis 6 and produced the race. A perversion of God's creation of hybrids, half angels, half humans. And that's the source of all the mythology and all and that Jesus pronounced judgment on these spirits, that these angelic beings who were disobedient during the time of Noah. Verse 21, there's also an antitype which now saves us, baptism, not the removal of the filth of the flesh, but the answer of a good conscience toward God. So he's not talking about water baptism, removal of filth from the flesh, but he's talking about spirit baptism, which cleanses our conscience through the resurrection of Jesus Christ. And then he throws in this in verse 22, who has gone into heaven and is at the right hand of God, angels and authorities and powers having been made subject to him. So there's something about that, that the God-man, the Lord Jesus Christ, when he was transfigured at his resurrection, not only did his mortal body come back to life, but his mortal body was changed to have immortality. So he's the first one with a resurrection body, the first one with an immortal body. When he entered into heaven, okay, don't forget, for a little while he was lower than the angels. Now he enters into heaven with his immortal body, and angels and authorities and powers were made subject to him. This is why Paul says about us, don't you know that we will judge the angels? Okay? So when we get our resurrected bodies, we're going to be above the angels, and we'll reign with Christ. But whatever the case, I don't know if this has anything to do with it, how literally we should take him when he talks about, look, if earth, he might just be talking about a principle and not expecting us to dig deep into it, that in principle, if earthly things are purified by animal bloodshed, if you want to purify heavenly things, you need better sacrifices than these. Okay? But was there actually some type of purification of heaven? I don't know. I mean, we're told that we're to pray that God's kingdom come, his will be done on earth as it is in heaven. So even Satan and his fallen angels that still have access into heaven, they got to do God's will. So, I mean, how much cleaning would there literally need to be? So we don't know. So I'm just going to leave that as a question mark there. And you could read up on that and all, but did heaven really need a purification? Now, eventually, three and a half years before the second coming of Christ, Michael the archangel and his angels kick out of heaven. They go to war with Satan and his fallen angels and kick them out of heaven. And then they come down to earth and persecute the woman, the nation of Israel, for 3.5 years. And they also persecute those who trust in the Lord Jesus Christ during that tribulation period. So there's going to be a cleansing of heaven, but that aspect hasn't occurred yet. So exactly what he's talking about, I don't know, but he's at least saying, look, here's a principle that you can clean, you can purify with animal bloodshed things on earth. You can't purify things in heaven. You need better sacrifice, better blood than that. Now, verse 24, for Christ has not entered the holy places made with hands, which are copies of the true, but into heaven itself, the true sanctuary, now to appear in the presence of God for us. So Christ did not enter the holy places of the earthly tabernacle. It amazes me. He never even went into the Holy of Holies. He's God incarnate, and he's not going to enter the Holy of Holies. Okay, that was for the high priest to do once a year, even though the high priest during Jesus' day were not even close to believers. They were as anti-Christian, as anti-Jesus as you could get. But Jesus did not enter the copies. He entered the real presence of God. Okay? And he's in the presence of God for us. Well, if he's in the presence of God for us, what is he doing? I don't even have this in your notes. You might want to write this down. What is Jesus' present ministry in heaven? Well, Hebrews 7:25, it's also mentioned in Romans 8, tells us that he intercedes for us, so Jesus prays for us. In John chapter 14, verse 2, it says that he prepares a place for us. So he prays for us, he prepares a place for us, and then he's our advocate before the Father. When Satan accuses us, Jesus defends us. So he protects us. He protects believers. So he protects us, he prays for us, and he prepares a place for us. And so Jesus now has gone into the true heavens, the true sanctuary, to appear in the presence of God for us. Okay, and he has a ministry that he is right now doing. He is praying. You realize Jesus is praying for you right now? We're also told in Romans 8, 26 and 27, the Holy Spirit is praying for us. We often feel like losers. We often feel like our circumstances are going to bury us. How can you be a loser when the Holy Spirit and Jesus are praying, when two of the three members of the Trinity are praying to the Father for you? You know what the outcome of that is? Well, you just read Romans 8, 28, 26 and 27. The Holy Spirit intercedes for us with groanings too deep for words because we don't know how to pray as we should. Well, the outcome of the Holy Spirit praying for us and Jesus praying for us, that God works all things for good to those who love God, to those who are called according to his purpose. That doesn't mean everything that's going to happen to you is good. I felt bad. My wife, her back was hurting too much to come to church today. That's a bad thing. That's not a good thing. But God promises he's going to work that for good. When my dad died or my mom died, those are not good things, but God promises to work it for good in my life if I love him. And so Jesus is now appearing in the presence of God the Father for us. Hallelujah. How many times you go through life, you know, you could be, if you're a millionaire right now, you complain about the billionaires. Why do they have so much money? How come I never got a break? And now if you're a billionaire, you complain about Elon Musk, the one trillionaire. Oh, well, how come him and not me? Why didn't I get the break that he got? And we're always feeling sorry for ourselves, okay? And let me tell you, no matter how bad you got it, if you're a believer, you got it good. Why? Because Jesus now appears in the presence of God the Father for you and for me. You know, how many times we've had nobody go to bat for us? Or maybe somebody went to bat for us. Maybe somebody, quote unquote, important went to bat for us. And we're like, you know, some people will write their congressman because they can't get something they think they deserve, and then their congressman goes to bat for them. You realize Jesus right now has appeared in the presence of God the Father for you and for me. And if God be for us, who can be against us? Okay? And so let's stop feeling sorry for ourselves. And let's rejoice in the salvation that the Lord Jesus won for us. But Christ did not enter the holy places of the earthly tabernacle, the symbolic stuff. He didn't enter the copies. He entered the real presence of God for us. Verse 25, not that he should offer himself often, as the high priest enters the most holy place every year with blood of another. And so, Jesus did not need to offer himself often. The Jewish high priest, he had to offer an animal sacrifice once a year for himself and for the nation of Israel. On Yom Kippur, he would enter the Holy of Holies. But after he does it one year, guess what? The next year, on the Day of Atonement, Yom Kippur, he's got to offer that sacrifice again. And the year after that. And then when that high priest dies, whoever succeeds him, he's got to offer that sacrifice. Not even mention all the daily sacrifices that are being offered outside of the Holy of Holies. Okay? And, but Jesus only offered himself once. And he offered himself, not the bloodshed of animals. Okay? Verse 26 of Hebrews 9. He then would have had to suffer often. If he was going to offer himself over and over again, he would have had to suffer and die often. He would then have had to suffer often since the foundation of the world, but now once, at the end of the ages, he has appeared to put away sin by the sacrifice of himself. So Jesus only offered himself once for all. He died once for all of our sins. He offered himself, not animal bloodshed. He offered himself as the sacrifice, and it was once for all. Look at Hebrews 10, verses 11 to 14. We'll probably be looking at this next week. The author of Hebrews says this, "And every priest stands ministering daily and offering repeatedly the same sacrifices, which can never take away sins." What does that tell us? That tells us the temple is still standing. The author of Hebrews is writing before 70 AD. Don't take a Bible course. Even at you got Christian colleges now and seminaries where Christian professors saying, "I think Hebrews was written about 80 or 90 AD," and they're just backing down from the liberal critics. Don't back down. The author of Hebrews, his argument is, look, the Old Testament priests are still standing, still working, still offering sacrifices. Therefore, the bloodshed of animals doesn't take away sin. Jesus, on the other hand, he's sitting. He's seated at the Father's right hand. His work is done. He offered himself once for all for the sins of all mankind. Therefore, the bloodshed of the Lord Jesus does take away sin. But the priests were still standing. Now, if the author of Hebrews wrote this letter after 70 AD, he would have used a totally different argument. He'd say, you want to go back to the Old Testament sacrifices? Well, God just allowed the pagan Romans to destroy the temple. There's not one stone left upon another. You want to go back to the Old Testament sacrifices? Guess what, guys? There's nothing to go back to. You better stay true to Jesus. It's a totally different argument in 71 AD than it would be in 69 to early 70 AD. And every priest stands ministering daily and offering repeatedly the same sacrifices which can never take away sins. But this man, that's the Lord Jesus, after he offered one sacrifice for sins forever, sat down at the right hand of God. From that time, waiting till his enemies are made his footstool. He keeps going back to Psalm 110, verse 1. The Lord said to my Lord, sit at my right hand till I make your enemies a footstool for your feet. For by one offering, he has perfected forever those who are being sanctified, those who are being set apart for salvation. And so Jesus died once for all for our sins. He offered himself as the sacrifice. And because his work is complete, without shedding of blood, there is no forgiveness. With the shedding of Jesus' blood, we have forgiveness. We've been redeemed. We've been forgiven. And then the The Holy Spirit gives us the new birth, so we're not who we used to be. The old Phil Fernandez is dead. I don't have to have that bad temper and chop people up with my words and treat people like trash. That old Phil Fernandez is dead. Jesus nailed him to the cross with himself. I'm a new creation in Christ. We've been saved through the sacrifice of the Lord Jesus Christ. And his work is complete, and the Father accepted it. Okay? And so the author is making it really, really clear that Jesus offered himself once for all for our sins. He died once for our sins. He was sacrificed once, and it was offered once. We need to tell our friends down the block that. The Roman Catholic Church. They keep re-offering Jesus' sacrifice over and over again. Probably millions of times a day throughout the world. And Roman Catholic churches all over the world, they have morning masses, and then they have four or five Sunday masses, and they just keep re-offering the sacrifice. If you look at the logic of the author of Hebrews, God-ordained logic, because God inspired him to record his word without error, the author of Hebrews says Jesus' sacrifice was offered once, and that proves that it worked, and it takes away sins, and no further offering is needed. If you needed to re-offer Jesus' sacrifice over and over and over again, that would just be an argument, according to the reasoning of the author of Hebrews, that would just be an argument that the bloodshed of Jesus doesn't take away sins. We don't re-offer Jesus' sacrifice here. It only needed to be offered once for all on Calvary. We celebrate a memorial. We remember what Jesus did when we break the bread and drink the fruit of the vine. But we're not re-offering that one sacrifice. A re-offering of that sacrifice would imply that we think it was a failure. And that's one of the reasons why I left the Church of Rome. I got saved while I was still Roman Catholic. The prayer meeting right down the block. It's crazy. I'm right back to where I started from. But it was in the Catholic Charismatic Movement. It took me 2 years of studying the Bible to realize, number one, I need to get out of the Catholic Church. And number two, I need to get out of the Charismatic Movement. That everybody thought they were a prophet back then. It used to drive me nuts. They'd say, "Thus saith the Lord," and they'd say something that totally wasn't biblical and expect me to submit to them. In the 2 years I was in the Charismatic Movement after accepting Christ, I don't know how many guys I told to just go take a hike, leave me alone. You know, they were even guys that tell me, "God told me I'm going to be your spiritual leader and you need to financially support me." And I was like, "Hey, until I get the memo, man, don't hold your breath." But they don't understand. Christ was sacrificed once for all for the sins of mankind. That's why we're all a kingdom of priests. But to lead a church, you need elders, pastors, basically, and deacons to do the service. God's word does not tell you that your local church needs priests. That was an idea they probably got from the mystery cults and Gnosticism and the Roman pagan priesthood. That doesn't come from the Bible. And so Roman Catholicism is a blending of biblical Christianity and Roman state paganism. And the hybrid that came out of that does not honor Christ by trying to reoffer his sacrifice over and over again. Jesus offered himself once for all. He died once for all of our sins. He offered himself as the sacrifice. Now, verse 27 of Hebrews 9. And as it is appointed for men to die once, but after this, the judgment, and so Christ was offered once. And so it tells us it's appointed for man to die once, and then comes the judgment. This, by the way, refutes reincarnation. The idea that you just keep getting another chance and your soul gets reincarnated in a different body and all. It's appointed for man to die once. Now, that's the rule, okay? There's always going to be, well, not always, but more times than not, there's exceptions to the rule. So you get a guy like Lazarus, the guy had to have two funerals. Jesus totally ruined his first funeral by raising him from the dead. So I don't know, maybe 10 years later, they had to do it all over again. Okay? And Talitha Kum, when Jesus told a little girl, rise, that little girl died again later on. The saints who rose when Jesus was on the cross, they eventually died. I heard a philosopher, a good philosopher out of Florida, say, well, where are they now? It's like, come on, you've got a high IQ. You could figure it out. This is not a tough one, puppy. And they eventually died. Jesus is the only one to rise from the dead to never die again. His mortal body put on immortality. That's why he's called the firstborn from the dead. Lazarus hasn't received his resurrection body yet. That's still future. And so Jesus died once. As it is appointed for man to die once, Jesus died once for our sins. Again, this refutes the Roman Catholic view. The daily reoffering of Christ's one sacrifice is not biblical. But, you know, it's interesting, too. I wonder if the author of Hebrews, where he says, it's appointed for man to die once, after this comes the judgment. Yeah, that's like us, man. We die, normally we die once. Very few of us get a second or third chance and get raised from the dead. But we die once, and then the next big thing on the calendar is the judgment. And so it's kind of like, it kind of makes me wonder, why did you talk about that? Why even bring that up when Jesus is it's his death you're talking about? And if it's appointed for man to die once and after this comes the judgment, Jesus didn't undergo any judgment, did he? Well, maybe the author thinks of after Jesus died, and then rose from the dead. Well, after Jesus died, God the Father assessed the life, ministry, and death of Jesus. And God the Father rendered his judgment. Why do I think the author might be leaning in that direction? Because he quotes, the Lord said to my Lord, sit at my right hand

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6: The Father Ernie said that he didn't like all the end time prophecies of Daniel and the judgment and all this stuff and the wrath of God. So he said, if Jesus were ever to come back to earth again, he would just preach the same message of love he did the first time. And I looked at the other priest who was doing the mass with him, who was sitting down, and he was a young priest. He was ticked. He was just sitting there shaking his head, his face turned red. If Jesus comes back again, and then he's not going to judge the living and the dead, like even the creeds of the Catholic Church acknowledge, which is biblical, he's going to spread the same message of love. He's not going to judge. This young priest couldn't handle it. And so finally, later on, he got up to the pulpit and he said, let us proclaim the mystery of faith. And it was Christ has died, Christ is risen, and Christ will come again. And so he said, Christ has died. Here's the microphone. Christ has died. Christ is risen. And then he looked back at Father Ernie and put his mouth. He even heard a pop when his mouth hit the microphone, and he screamed at the top of his lungs, and Christ will come again. I got hope that guy, that younger guy, is really a child of the Lord, despite all the Roman Catholic stuff. But I hope Father Ernie on his deathbed, because he's no longer with us, I hope he repented and embraced the true Jesus of the Bible, not some Gandhi-like counterfeit. But Christ was offered once for our sins. Believers eagerly await his return. He will appear a second time to deliver his people. He won't die for our sins again. He's not going to do that. He did this once for all. So Jesus is not returning to die for us again. His death was sufficient to cover our sins. He's returning to deliver his people. Now he's also going to judge the wicked and reign upon the earth. You know, we saw that with Psalm 110, verse 1. The Lord said to my Lord, sit at my right hand till I make your enemies a footstool for your feet. But Jesus will return to deliver us. But his death on the cross of Calvary, I mean, probably the most gruesome way to be executed is crucifixion. And we walk around with crosses around our neck, because we're telling the world what the world and Satan meant for evil, God used for good. The most wicked event in the history of mankind was when God became one of us and we killed him. That was the most unjust event. Was God able to bring good out of it? Yes. If Jesus didn't die on the cross for sins, we would all still be hellbound. So if God could bring good out of the most wicked event that ever occurred, then he can bring good out of all the less wicked things that have occurred as well. But we await the return of the Lord Jesus Christ, not to die for us again. He died once for all for our sins. And we await for the Lord Jesus Christ when he will appear a second time for salvation, to deliver us. He's not dealing. The only way he's going to be dealing with sin when he returns, he's going to be judging it. Those who don't trust in him for salvation. Now, next week, we'll get into chapter 10, probably my favorite chapter. Well, chapter 1 and chapter 10 are my two favorite chapters of Hebrews. And he's just going to really make it clear that animal sacrifices do not save.

0: Jesus came to take away our sins. He's going to talk about the incarnation, that he came to do the Father's will, which was to seek and save that which was lost. So we'll be looking at picking it up there next week in Hebrews 10. In conclusion, the new covenant is superior to the old covenant. The old covenant could not save. The bloodshed of animals could not take away our sins. Jesus' blood sacrifice is greater than the animal sacrifices. Jesus only needed to die once for all of our sins. And so we accept what Jesus said in John 14:6. I am the way and the truth and the life. No one comes to the Father but through me. Let me tell you something. If you're not trusting in Jesus alone for salvation, you are still hellbound. You might say, well, that's really rude to say that. No, I'm just telling you the truth. What would be rude is for me to get behind a pulpit, call myself a preacher, and then lie to you. No, you're okay. You're a good person. You're going to go to heaven. You don't need Jesus. That is a lie from the pits of hell. Jesus said, I am the way and the truth and the life. No one comes to the Father but through me. Acts 4:12, Peter tells us there's no name under heaven whereby we can be saved other than the name of the Lord Jesus Christ. And so I'll just close with this. If you don't know Jesus, you need to acknowledge. You don't know if you're going to get another chance tomorrow. You need to acknowledge, like all of us, you're a sinner. You deserve the flames of hell. You can't save yourselves. And you need to trust in Jesus alone for salvation. He died on the cross for your sins. He took your punishment for you. You don't have to suffer in hell forever. Jesus paid the price for your sins. And then he rose from the dead to conquer death for you. And so for those who aren't saved, you need to trust in Jesus alone for salvation. I plead with you to do that. For those who are saved, if you are saved already, you stay true to Jesus. You endure. You persevere in the faith, and you don't look back. The evil one, Satan, was telling the Jews, oh, we had it so good back in Egypt. Now we're eating manna in the wilderness, manna and quail. We had it. It was so much better in Egypt. No! You were slaves in Egypt. Some of us right now might say, man, we had it so much better when I was a hedonist, when I was a sinful party animal. I had it so much better. No, you were a slave to sin. You were hellbound. The Jews were now, they're getting persecuted. We had it so much better when we were under the Old Testament law. No. You had to keep performing the sacrifices because the bloodshed of animals doesn't take away sin. Jesus is the real thing, brothers and sisters. It doesn't get any better than Jesus. Paul says in Colossians 2:8-10, you're complete in Christ. So you don't need Jesus plus Mary and the saints. You don't need Jesus plus the Catholic sacraments. You don't need Jesus plus the Old Testament law. All you need is Jesus. And he's God. And he became one of us. And he is both willing and able to save. And so you trust in the Lord Jesus. I'm not promising you it's going to be easy. The rest of your life you're going to be kicked back and stuff like that. It's probably going to be persecution. It's probably going to be suffering. But our King will take his stand upon the earth. And he'll deliver his people. And he'll transform our mortal bodies into immortal ones. And there'll be no more tears, no more suffering. Only eternal joy with our King. but he offered himself once for all for the sins of mankind. Trust in the Lord Jesus. Trust in that one sacrifice that doesn't need to be reoffered. Father, in Jesus' precious name, I pray your blessings upon those who are here. I pray that regardless of what state we were in when we entered this building, I pray that when we leave it, we would be born again believers, trusting in your Son, the Lord Jesus, alone for salvation. And I pray that we would never, ever, ever look back, and that we would stay true to your Son, the Lord Jesus, all the days of our lives, and await that day when your Son comes to rescue his people and take his stand upon the earth.
1: 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Hope you enjoyed and getting to know Christ just a little bit better. 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Again, right on the corner of 6th and Warren Avenue. 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Thank you, and have a wonderful day, and God bless.
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12: You must come to him with a contrite spirit. You need his forgiveness, and you know that forgiveness always comes through the blood of Jesus Christ. The moment you're willing to ask with a contrite spirit and receive it, you are forgiven. That means that God no longer holds you guilty of that. But that does not mean that your confession has erased all the consequences, because the nature of sin is such, you can erase all the consequences of it.
13: It's common for people to make the wrong assumption about forgiveness from God, thinking it means he also erases the consequences of their actions. Today on In Touch, the teaching ministry of Dr. Charles Stanley, we'll continue our study of 2 Samuel, looking at the way David's sin with Bathsheba impacted his whole life. Stay with us for a practical lesson about the continuing consequences of our conduct as In Touch continues.
12: 2 Samuel chapter 12, and I want us to read only a portion of chapter 12 here, because I want to take us through chapter 12 all the way through chapter 18 in discussing the consequences of his conduct. You recall in chapter 11 that David had reached the pinnacle of his ministry. He had been a king for 20 years in the nation of Israel. Been through all kinds of difficulties and heartaches, but triumphed over all of them. And in a moment of weakness, he saw Bathsheba taking a bath. He called her to himself. He went to bed with her, as the modern day lingo would say. And as a result, that was the beginning of a long period of heartache and consequences. And I want to say to you this evening, here is the most perfect example of the cost of one violation of God's principles. And no man ever paid such a price for one night's pleasure as David paid. It ought to be a lesson and a challenge and a warning to every single one of us that instant pleasure brings continuing consequences for our sin. So the 11th chapter gives an account of that. And then the 12th chapter begins, "And the Lord sent Nathan unto David. And he came to him and said unto him, There were two men in one city, the one rich and the other poor. The rich man had exceedingly many flocks and herds, and so he gave him a parable of how one man took advantage of another one. And so when he came to the end of that parable, David was so angry, he said the man ought to be killed. And as a result, of course, of the parable, the scripture says in verse 7, "And Nathan said to David, David, thou art the man. Thus saith the Lord God of Israel, I anointed thee king over Israel, and I delivered thee out of the hand of Saul. I gave thee thy master's house and thy master's wives unto thy bosom, and gave thee the house of Israel and of Judah. And if that had been too little, I would moreover have given unto thee such things," that is, just about anything you wanted. "Wherefore hast thou despised the commandment of the Lord to do evil in his sight? Thou hast killed Uriah the Hittite with the sword. You've taken his wife to be thy wife. You've slain him with the sword of the children of Ammon. Now therefore the sword shall never depart from thine house, because thou hast despised me and hast taken the wife of Uriah the Hittite to be thy wife. Thus saith the Lord, behold, I will raise up evil against thee out of thine own house. I will take thy wives before thine eyes and give them unto thy neighbor, and he shall lie with thy wives in the sight of this son. But thou did it secretly, but I will do this thing before all Israel and before the sun. He fulfilled that promise absolutely and exactly and precisely, and I want to show you tonight. And David said to Nathan, I have sinned against the Lord. And Nathan said to David, the Lord also hath put away thy sin. Thou shalt not die. Howbeit, because by this deed thou hast given great occasion to the enemies of the Lord to blaspheme, the child also that is born unto thee shall surely die. Now, in reality, David's primary sin was the sin of adultery with Bathsheba. Everything else that happened to him as a result of that. But the second thing he did, of course, was he had Uriah, Bathsheba's husband, killed in battle. And then out of a covetous heart, he took Bathsheba to be his wife. What happened as a result? What are the consequences of David's sin? So what I want to do is to take you through chapter 11 through 18 momentarily, and then come back to look at the principles that you and I need to examine here. All right, first of all, what was the first consequence of David's sin against Bathsheba? Well, the first thing was that Bathsheba became pregnant. And you can only hide that for a little while. Nobody knew what was happening, and yet she became pregnant, and she sent the word, the scripture says, in the chapter 11. She told David in verse 5, she said, I am with child. So that's the first consequence that he had to face. The second consequence he had to face was in chapter 12, in verse 7, when Nathan the prophet, God's prophet, who had been a prophet and who had been a counselor to David's, came to him and gave him this parable about the man with the lamb. And he said to David, David, you are the man. Thou art the man. So the second consequence was that God's prophet exposed David's sin to David, and it didn't take that long to permeate the whole household of David. The third consequence of his sin, Nathan told him what that consequence would be. He says, your enemies are going to blaspheme your God. When the enemies of Israel hear about this, that the king has committed adultery and has had the husband of the woman killed in battle, what are they going to do? But they are going to encourage themselves against the nation of Israel. The fourth thing that happens here in chapter 12 is that the baby dies. In verse 18, the child died. Then the next thing that happens, and here's where David's sins begin to catch up with him exactly as he committed them. Chapter 13 says, if you'll notice in verse 1, it came to pass after this that Absalom, who was David's son, the son of David, had a fair sister whose name was Tamar, and Amnon, the son of David, loved her. So Amnon wants Tamar, and so he doesn't know how to work that out. So one of his friends, in verse 3, Jonadab was his name, a very subtle man, he said, look, here's what you do. You play like you're sick. Ask her to bring you some food and minister to you, and when you do, then you commit immorality with her. So he works all of this out. And the scripture says in verse 14 that he forced her, or he raped his half-sister or part-sister, one of David's children. Well, is this not exactly what David had done to Bathsheba? He took her unto himself, and he went to bed with her. Whether she wanted to or not, the scripture does not say, but he forced her. He had the right to do it in his own eyes because he was king and the king was sovereign. But David knew that he was also subject to Almighty God, who looked upon that not only as being displeasing to God, but a sinful act against God. But here's David's son doing the very same thing that David had done. All right, the result of that, the next thing that happens is in chapter 13, again, David's consequence coming back to him. Absalom plotted to kill Amnon. He told his servants, he said, now, we're going to get the king's servants together, and we're going to get them drunk. And he says, when I give you the word, you kill Amnon. Verse 28 of chapter 13. Absalom had commanded his servants, saying, Mark ye now, when Amnon's heart is merry with wine, when I say to you, smite Amnon, then kill him. Fear not, have not I commanded you to be courageous and to be valiant? So he kills him. As a result of that, in chapter 14, Absalom flees for his life. And he leaves Jerusalem, but then he finally comes back, but he's not able to see King David for 2 years. In the 14th chapter, in the 28th verse, so Absalom dwelt 2 full years in Jerusalem and saw not the king's face, because he was responsible for killing Amnon. The next thing that happens is in chapter 15, is that Absalom becomes a little tired of being separated from the king, so he starts a rebellion. And he rebels against his own father, divides the nation of Israel, and the people begin to follow him. Verse 13 of chapter 15, and there came a message to David saying, the hearts of the men of Israel are after Absalom. And so, as a result of that, the next thing that happens in chapter 15, David is forced to flee Jerusalem for his life. Here he was the king, and all of a sudden his son has caused the rebellion, and now he's having to flee for his life. Well, the next thing that happens here, if you'll notice in chapter 16, verse 21, says, and then said Absalom to Ahithophel, give counsel among you what we shall do. And Ahithophel is one of his counselors along with some other people here. And Ahithophel said unto Absalom, go in unto thy father's concubines, the 10 that he'd left back there at his household, which he's left to keep the house, and all Israel shall hear that you are abhorred by your father. Then shall the hands of all that are with thee be strong. So here's what they did. They spread Absalom a tent upon the top of the house, and Absalom went in and committed adultery with his father's concubines in the sight of all Israel. And that's exactly what God said through Nathan was going to happen to him. Now, this is one night of pleasure. He's had to kill one man to cover up for it. The baby died. And then, like dominoes, 1, 2, 3, right down the line, everywhere David turns, he finds himself suffering from the consequence of one sin. Then the scripture says in chapter 17, moreover, Ahithophel said to Absalom, let me now choose out 12,000 men, and I will rise and pursue after David this night. I will come upon him while he is weary and weak-handed, and will make him afraid, and all the people that are with him shall flee, and I will smite the king. That is, Ahithophel says, if you'll give me 12,000 men, I'll trace your father, David, down. I'll find him in a weak moment. I will kill him. David got word of what was happening, and so the scripture says that Joab, who has been his right-hand man through all these years and years of fighting against Saul, and now he's been a king for 20 years, Joab heard about it. So as a result of Absalom agreeing and sending Ahithophel and his troops, the troops of David and the troops of Ahithophel began battle. And the scripture says that Absalom had long hair. He was galloping through the forest, and his hair caught in a limb, jerked him off his horse, and there he was hanging, and he couldn't get down. Nothing he could do about it. So someone came and told Joab, he said, Absalom has been caught by his hair, he's hanging, and he's helpless. The messenger said, but I wouldn't dare touch him. Joab said, tell me where he is. And so the scripture says that they told him, and verse 14 of chapter 18 said, then Joab said, I may not tarry thus with thee. And he took 3 darts or 3 javelins, and he thrust them through the heart of Absalom while he was yet alive in the midst of the oak. But you see, David couldn't say a whole lot about that, because isn't that exactly what he did to Uriah? Only he had somebody else to do his dirty work for him. So I've listed for you 12 consequences of one night's pleasure. And the Bible says, be sure your sin will do what? Will find you out. Friend, if you think you're going to sin against God and get away with it, you couldn't be further from the truth. There is no way. You say, yeah, but you know, I've done some things that nobody's heard about. You haven't heard the rest of the sermon. Because there is absolutely no way to escape disobedience and violation of God's word. And when I look to see the kind of immorality that has taken this country, and people are saying, well, you know, after all, what consequences are there? We don't see any consequences. They're all over the place, and they're multiplying every day. Now, there are lots of questions that rise as a result of the title of this message, and that is the continuing consequences of our conduct. Now, our conduct can be good. And when our conduct is good, the consequences will be good. You could take almost all of these things and turn around for something good. But I'm giving this as a warning, not necessarily as an encouragement, but a warning. So I want to give you seven statements. I want you to write them all down. Every single one of them is important. And Dad, I want you to get them down and teach them to your children. If you'll take this passage and rivet this truth into your kids' minds. At first they'll say, oh, Dad, you know, you must think I'm going out and getting myself in trouble. No, son, I'm going to tell you this so you won't do it. Not because I think you're going to, but because I don't want you to. I want to give you an honest, fair, biblical warning of the consequences of sin. And listen, it's bad to sin whether you're 15, 25, 45, 60, or 75, but there's some things when you become involved in at an early age, it'll wreck your whole life. All right, now let's think about something so you won't get confused now. Let's look at the background for a moment. We're talking about one man's sin. We're talking about the consequences of that sin. Now listen, all sin is not alike. All sin won't have 12 consequences. Some of them will have more than that. And I want you to listen carefully, so because you're going to have two or three questions that I'm going to answer in these seven statements. So I want you to write them down, and then let's discuss them. All right. The first one is this. That the continuing consequences of our sin, and if you want to abbreviate that after the first statement, CCS, the continuing consequences of our sin is a biblical principle. You cannot avoid it, and you cannot escape it, and I want to show you why I want to say that strongly in a moment. But if you recall in Galatians chapter 6 and beginning in verse 7, he says, be not deceived. Now watch that. Be not deceived. This world is totally deceived. If you think because nobody knows about your sin that you've gotten away with it, you are deceived. If you think because you've committed the same thing 3 or 4, 5, 6, 7, 8, 9, 10 times and it looks like you're not suffering and you think you've gotten away with it, you are deceived. Be not deceived, God is not mocked, because a man who thinks he's getting away with sin is mocking God. God, you said I couldn't, but ha, ha, ha, yes, I did. Nobody knows about it but me, and nobody's suffering. I've gotten away with it. He says, if you think you've gotten away with sin, he says, God is not mocked. You are deceived, for whatsoever a man soweth, that shall he, what? Reap. Now, let me give you my little 3 points on that I give you all the time. Maybe you can remember it. We reap what? We reap what we sow, what? More than we sow, and what? Later than we sow. And is not that exactly true of David? He reaped what he sowed, murder, adultery, deceit. He reaped more than he sowed one night, and the next 20 years of his life, he suffered. And he reaped later than he sowed. He was reaping years after he had sown. Now, you and I need to understand that the reason that's true, if you and I can get away with sin, we're mocking God. God says, you cannot. We say, oh, yes, we did. That is to mock God. Whatsoever a man sows, that shall he reap. So that the continuing consequences of our sin is a biblical principle, and it cannot be altered under any circumstance by anybody, regardless of who you are. Because it is a decree of God. Second statement. CCS, the continuing consequences of sin is an act of divine chastisement. It is an act of divine chastisement to correct us. The continuing consequences of sin is a divine act of chastisement to correct us. Now look, if you will, in Hebrews chapter 12 for a moment. You recall what he says about our attitude toward the Lord's chastisement. He says in verse 5, have you forgotten the exhortation which speaks unto you as unto children? My son, despise not thou the chastening of the Lord, nor faint when thou art rebuked of him. For whom the Lord loveth, he chasteneth, and he scourges every man whom he receives. If you endure chastening, God dealeth with you as with sons, for what son is he whom the father chasteneth not? Now, the reason God sends continuous consequences for our sin is in order to do what? To correct us. If he didn't, what would we do? We just keep on doing the same old thing. We would mock God. If God didn't send his chastening hand to trace us down, we keep on doing the same old thing. And I'm going to tell you, my friend, God's chastising hand usually doesn't come the way you expected, when you expected, or the manner in which you had expected to come. It is oftentimes in the most unexpected ways, the most unexpected timing. But God sends these continuing consequences to do what? To catch us, stop us dead in our track, and turn us around. Oh, we keep on doing the same old thing. So then listen, the consequences, watch this, the consequences of our sin is an act of love on the part of God to stop us dead in our track and correct us. Listen, not to punish us. Punishment is what God does to the wicked. To children, he chastens us. Listen, punishment is vindication because of sin, disobedience. Chastisement always has as its ultimate goal correction. Correction, not anger, correction. Chastisement is an act of love. The ultimate objective is correction.
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13: Do you tell God what you want, or do you ask him what he wants for you? 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
12: We all have desires. Some of them are good. Some of them may not be so good. They tell a lot about us. Desires are from God. The capacity to desire and to want is from God. But it's to be sanctified. That is, it is to be controlled. Our desires are to be controlled by the Spirit. Do these desires fit God's plan and purpose for my life? Now, some desires would fit one person but wouldn't fit another, because God's purpose and plan for everybody is not the same. But righteous desires, of course, are always the desires that God would have us to have in our life. And when a person chooses to do otherwise, what happens is they are moving in a direction that's going to get them in trouble. You have to be careful what you want, because you may get it. And you can get some desires that absolutely are totally ungodly.
20: And it's very evident if you look around all the sinful things and the wickedness and the vileness that's going on and the corruption and the dishonesty and the immoral things. Many people are getting the desires of their heart. They don't know yet, some of them, but many of them do, that it leads to emptiness, pain, suffering, heartache, disappointment, and sometimes destruction and death. But all of that is the result of desires that are fleshly, worldly, corrupt, and harmful. So the warning is there that we have to be careful what we desire. He says, delight yourself in the Lord. He'll give you the desires of your heart. So when he says he'll give us the desires of our heart, that is not an open door to anything and everything that we want. So I have a responsibility to delight myself in the Lord.
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26: 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No transfer, substitution, or cash equivalent will be given for the prize, provided, however, KGNW may, at its sole discretion, substitute a prize of equal or greater greater value. By participating in the contest, each entrant agrees to abide by and be bound by all these official contest rules and the decisions of the general manager of the radio station. The winner is solely responsible for all applicable federal, state, and local taxes. All federal, state, and local laws apply. By participating in the contest, each entrant agrees to release and hold KGNW, its parent company, and its parents-affiliated companies harmless from all losses, damages, rights, claims, and or actions of any kind in connection with the contest. A complete list of contest rules and regulations can be found at thewordseattle.com.
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3: The accounting for sin has already been made by Jesus. Hallelujah, thank you for that. For those who reject salvation, they themselves will give an accounting. Now all of us will give an accounting for how we spend our time. I think that's true for the Christian as well as the non-Christian. But for those who reject Jesus, there's no salvation. And as it says, Babylon, the world's sin, it's piled high. Metaphorically speaking, it's piled all the way to heaven. And it's so interesting, the language of that, because it obviously corresponds to what happened at Babel, where they said, we'll build a tower to heaven. We can do this together. We can build this tower. It'll reach all the way up to heaven. No, what ends up happening is your sin is piled up as you're trusting yourself, as you're living apart from God. Your sin is piled up to heaven. All of their human ingenuity and effort only caused sin to pile up. It's piling up today, just like the debt clock, just like that debt calculator. The culture, the world is piling it up, piling it up, piling it up. Look at verse 6. It says, pay her back. Pay her back as she has paid. Give back to her double according to her deeds. And the cup which she has mixed, mix twice as much for her. It's like severe. And you might ask, why? Why so severe? Well, I think it's because her sin is twofold. Her sin is against God, but it's also against mankind. We're not just talking about individual sin against God, but a whole worldly system that's both against God and responsible for all the deaths and persecutions and molestations and all the different tragedies that have come. It's one thing if I sin. I'm responsible for my sin. You're responsible for your sin. But how much more if you lead others to sin? If you make it your life ambition, if your whole purpose is to lead others to sin, well, that's the system. That's the worldly system. They're leading others to sin. They lead children to sin. This is eventually what they want to do. They want to lead everyone into their same rebellion. Jesus talked about this in the sense of severity of punishment, Mark chapter 9, Verse 42, a familiar passage. He says, whoever causes one of these little ones who believe in me to stumble, it would be better for him if a heavy millstone hung around his neck and he'd been cast into the sea. Again, you've got some extreme punishment. He said, if you cause others to stumble, if you cause little ones to stumble, you're going to have severe punishment. We're talking about a whole system that stumbles children in the millions. It's a worldly system in rebellion to God under the influence of Satan, whose sole purpose is to thwart the work of God and the will of God. And the world doubts that this judgment is coming. I mean, that clearly that's the whole idea. She says, I said, as a queen, I'm not a widow. I'll never see mourning. What are you talking about? You guys in your judgment. You guys in your angry God. Where is he? Right? That's the response of the world. This is what she says in her heart. The self-confidence of the fallen world is astounding. It's symptomatic of a blindness, a spiritual blindness. Our days are slipping by. Death is imminent. And we live like it'll never catch up to us. Judgment's coming. Judgment's coming. Now, as we look at verses 9 through 24, we have three laments and three distinct areas of loss in response to all this. So the angels have pronounced this is what's happening. And timeline-wise, you know, probably mid-tribulation is when it's really going to ramp up. But really, the whole, you know, 7-year period of tribulation, this is going on. We're at the end now. It's the end of it. It's happening. It's about to happen. When we turn the page, right, it's Jesus. So here, lament number one. Verse 10, woe, woe, the great city Babylon, the strong city, for in 1 hour your judgment has come. This is from the kings of the earth. They've trusted, they've trusted in the strength of themselves, their own power. They've trusted in military might. Right? That's what the kings do. They're trusting in their own empires, certainly in military might. God dealt with Israel over and over and over with this very same thing. Stop trusting in those. Stop trusting in some nation to come deliver you. Stop trusting in chariots. Stop trusting in horses. Right? This was the battle that he had with them for hundreds and hundreds of years. Trust in me. Isaiah 31:1. Says this, woe to those who go down to Egypt for help. In other words, trusting in that nation to come and deliver them. Those who rely on horses and trust in chariots. These are weapons of warfare. Because they are many. And in horsemen, because they are very strong. But they do not look to the Holy One of Israel, nor seek the Lord. And so this is the response. Woe, woe. Everything that we've trusted in, everything that we thought was going to deliver us is gone. People are going to go crazy. When this happens, the people are going to go literally bonkers. Because everything they have their heart staked in, everything they have hope in is going to be gone. The second lament, it says the merchants who became rich off of Babylon have a different lament. Woe, woe, the great city. She who was clothed in fine linen and purple and scarlet and adorned with gold and precious stones and pearls. So what we have here is that all the merchants, it's like the wheels of commerce just stopped. Now what do we do? Right, all the engines of industry and everything that we have going on around the world where it's just buy, sell, buy, sell, buy, sell, buy, sell. Make a profit, right? Like that's the whole system. It's over. Like literally, just think of it. It's over. All the trains are stopped. All the shipping is stopped. All the factories are stopped. Everything, all the banking has stopped. Everything that we do, buying and selling and commerce, it's going to be over. Like, it's weird. It's weird to even think about. And so they have this lament. Whoa, whoa. Proverbs 11:28 says, he who trusts in riches will fall, but the righteous will flourish like a green leaf. This is a struggle for people. And I would say this is the world, but it's also sometimes us. You're trusting in your bank account. You're trusting in your 401k or your IRA, whatever it is. You're trusting in your real estate. You're trusting in these things. It's all going to go away. Stop trusting in these things. That doesn't mean that you don't participate in those things. You do, but your trust needs to be in God, not in these things. The difference is what you're trusting in, what you're hoping in, and specifically for the future, because it's all going away. The third lament seems to include all the people. It says, verse 19, they threw dust on their heads and were crying out, weeping and mourning, saying, woe, woe, the great city in which all who had ships at sea became rich by her wealth, for in 1 hour she's been laid waste. Again, just, it's like the kings and the merchants and all the people. It's like they're just like aghast. They don't have anything to say, but whoa. Whoa, everything stopped. Everything's over. And again, these responses are from people who don't seem to really understand what it is they're witnessing. They're alive in this day and they don't see it. And I would say the same thing is going on today. People, spiritually blind people, can't connect the dots. Like, how crazy does it have to get before we recognize the sinfulness of man and the need for God? Like, you and I, we get it, right? You look at some of the news stories, some of the things that are going on in our culture, in our society, it's like, it's not getting better. We're not fixing anything. It doesn't matter how much money we throw at things, how many different attempts we have, politically or otherwise, it's like, we're not fixing anything. It's spinning out of control. And it seems like people just don't understand it. They can't understand it. It's spiritually understood. These people, they're just bummed. All they can say is, whoa. Oh, how'd that happen? Right? We see it coming. Again, eventually the bill is due. It's what's happening right now. The bill is due. The Lord's on his way. And they're bummed that this worldly system, it's been broken beyond repair. It's going away. And it seems to have escaped their notice all along that this is the end of all things and that they will soon face God himself, the God whom they've rejected. And it's going to come quickly. These three areas. So those are the three laments. But then we have these three areas of destruction. Destruction will come quickly. Notice how many times in these verses it says in one day or in 1 hour. In one day, in verse 8, and then 10, 17, 19, over and over. In 1 hour, in 1 hour, in 1 hour. Now, it's not an hour, it's 60 minutes. It's what it's saying, symbolically, is this going to happen really quick. I mean, we were at dinner last night with a couple of my daughters, and we were just talking about just what we just went through with the COVID and the masks and just all that stuff. And it seems like at this point, man, it just seems like a long time ago. But it's like, it wasn't that long ago. Everything in the world was just kind of just like upside down, and we were doing all these different things. And you know, you were going through it. We were all going through it together. It was crazy. Just in a couple of years, things just change. Just like that. What we're seeing, this destruction, it's going to happen like that. I mean, literally, it's in the broadest sense, 7-year period of time, but probably really the intensity of it is 3.5 years. It's going to be, in regard to the world clock, in regard to all of time, this is a blip. It is like an hour. This destruction is going to come on suddenly. and it's going to be quick. 1 Thessalonians 5, Paul tells us, while they're saying peace and safety, then destruction will come upon them suddenly, like labor pains upon a woman with child. They will not escape. Over and over again, Jesus uses that example. Here, Paul uses that same example, like labor pains. The idea is, hey, we know the baby's coming. Like, if you're paying attention, you know the baby's coming. You have 9 months to get prepared. But the day that the baby actually arrives, you can't even predict. It's just, I mean, you can kind of predict, but it's gonna happen when it happens. And when it starts happening, it's coming quick, relatively speaking. All this is going to begin, and it's going to happen suddenly.

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6: But so much of the world will just go along, and I don't know if they'll explain it away with UFOs maybe or something. I don't know what they'll be thinking. Some of them will be just saying good riddance. Right? Let's party. Good riddance. We've got rid of the moral police. Amen to that. Let's just enjoy our humanity apart from God. The nature of God's judgment is that it comes quickly and it comes repeatedly. We see over and over in great power. God's going to exert power. Now, Jesus used the example of Noah and the flood. Scripture is filled with these examples. Remember the night in Babylon when they were eating and drinking, they were having a big party. And that very night the city was taken. Boom, just like that. The nation fell. We see the destruction of Sodom and Gomorrah. If you've never read through that, Genesis 19. If you don't know about what was happening in Sodom and Gomorrah, read Genesis chapter 19. It's a lot like what's going on today. Culturally. And in that hour, God said, you know what? I'm done with this. And he wiped those places out. It came quickly. It came powerfully. Secondly, notice this. Destruction is selective. It's the worldly system that's going away. Look at verses 12 through 13 here. Of the things that the people who are caught up in all of this, look at what this is what they value. This is what they're lamenting has gone away. Cargoes of gold and silver, precious stones, pearls, fine linen, purple, silk, scarlet, citron wood, ivory, every article made from costly wood, bronze, iron, marble, cinnamon, spice, and everything nice, incense and perfume and frankincense, wine, olive oil, fine flour, cattle, sheep, cargoes, horses, chariots, slaves, human lives. This is all part of the thing. This is all part of the commerce. We're buying and selling these things. It's interesting that in that list, there's not a whole lot that's necessary. It's all just kind of luxury items. It's unnecessary things. Look at verse 14. It kind of summarizes the whole thing. The fruit you long for. The fruit you long for has gone from you. And all the things that were luxurious and splendid have passed away from you, and men will no longer find them. I think the idea is we have a tendency to put value in the wrong things, because all of those things are valuable according to men. We've placed value on certain things. This is precious, this is not. And our priorities are messed up. The kingdom priorities and the priorities of the world are different. And God's going to remove all the priorities of this world and replace them with his priorities. And so there's a lesson for us as Christians. Again, it's that same idea of come out of her. Make sure that your priorities are right. We should have kingdom priorities right now. Do you enjoy those? I mean, cinnamon, come on. It's not that you can't enjoy those things. It's that don't be in love with these things. Jesus said, don't store up for yourselves treasures on earth where moth and rust destroy and where thieves break in and steal. Don't overly value, don't place these things as the principal goal of life, just to amass these things and to have more and more and more. It's the sin of materialism. He says, rather, I mean, here's a kingdom principle. Store up for yourselves treasures in heaven where neither moth nor rust destroys and where thieves do not break in or steal. What does that mean? Store up for yourselves treasures in heaven.

0: Means put stock in the things that are going to heaven. People are going to heaven. You know, we had this shower here yesterday for my daughter Abigail, who's given us our first grandchild in September. And I was driving away after we cleaned up and everything. And, you know, we were looking at pictures. I was looking at pictures because I wasn't part of the shower. But it's like, here's my treasures. My treasures were all gathered up in one place. My girls and our little peanut that's coming. It's like, that's my treasure. And they're all going to heaven. They're going to heaven. And the love that we have, right? That's eternal. It matters. All this material stuff, it's not going. Yeah, no, it's not that there's not going to be material things in the kingdom of God. There is. But it is in regard to the priorities. It's not even comparable. Like make sure not only that you are going to heaven. Like, are you going to heaven? Do you know for sure that you're going to heaven? The Bible says that you can know for sure. If you're trusting in Jesus Christ, if you've asked him to forgive you for your sins, you're going to heaven. You have eternal life. That's the promise of Christ. Who are you bringing? Hey, who are you bringing? Bring somebody. Amen? Bring some people. Bring your kids. Bring your grandkids. Now, you can't force people to come, but you can preach the gospel to them. You can demonstrate the gospel to them. The kingdom of the world is going to be going away. It's all going away. And it's going to be replaced with the kingdom of God. Let's have our hearts staked there. Let's have our priorities there rather than the pursuit of more and more and more for ourselves. The last thing here is that the destruction is going to be permanent. This is hard to imagine. It's hard for us to even get our minds around. Certainly the people who are alive on earth aren't going to get it. But notice this repeated phrase. And will no longer be found, or and will not be found any longer. It says it over and over and over again there in these last few verses. The system's going to be gone, and it's never going to be resurrected. I love that. Now, I don't think it's necessarily that those individual things are going to cease to exist. Again, cinnamon is an example. I think it'll continue to exist. Maybe, I don't know, we're going to be able to eat, so hey, let's have some flavor. But it's the idea of the values and the priorities. It's all going to shift when Jesus is king. When Jesus is king, there's not going to be any rich and poor. There's not going to be any oppressor or oppressed. In fact, the Bible tells us that everyone at that point is going to know the Lord and be guided by him and live by his kingdom principles. That's going to be, it's going to be awesome. Isaiah 65, 17 says, "Behold, I create new heavens and a new earth, and the former things will not be remembered or come to mind." Again, that's a trip to think about. That at some point, things are going to be so cool. Things are going to be so awesome that that former system, all the former things, it's like, what? I don't even remember that. Again, like it's like the struggle of childbirth. Now, I want to be careful with this whenever I'm talking about childbirth. But you know this, when the child comes, you forget to a certain degree, you forget about all the trials leading up to it. Because the child is there. And it's glory. It's the future. It's wonder. How about when we see Jesus? When we see Jesus and the kingdom fully comes, this world system's gone. No one's going to care. No one's going to mourn for it. Say, so, oh, I really used to love going to R-rated movies or whatever it is. Like, we're not going to care. It's going to be replaced by something, you know, infinitely better. We should live like it right now. 2 Peter 3:13 says, But according to his promise, we're looking for a new heavens and a new earth in which righteousness dwells. That's our future. We're going to read about that next week and the week after. It's coming soon. I believe it's coming soon.
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7: Hello, I'm David Jeremiah. When we look at America at 250 years, we do so with gratitude, with honesty, and above all, with hope. Because our hope has never rested in human strength alone. Our hope is in the Lord. There is hope for America when we remember God, when we take responsibility for the way we live, and when we walk in truth. There is hope for America because the Bible assures us that God is still sovereign and He still rules over the nations. So let us look to God with faith for our nation's future. Let us thank Him for His blessings in the past. And let us ask Him to guide this nation in the years to come. May He continue to bless America.
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10: Welcome to Seculo. It's Friday, June 19th. Welcome to the show today. Look, we got a packed first half of the show, and I do want to hear from you, so give me a call at 1-800-684-3110. Unlike other segments or other shows, I'm going to be taking your calls in this first half hour. I want to hear from you. There's a few different breaking news items. One is the ceasefire that Israel is conducting currently with Hezbollah. This is after, by the way, just last night, while you were sleeping. Several hours into this, Hezbollah conducted several attacks on Israel forces that at least killed four Israeli soldiers. Israel then responded with a massive strike currently. But as of right now, Israel and Hezbollah have agreed to renew their ceasefire. This again heated up things, and it also ended up probably being one of the reasons why J.D. Vance did delay his trip. As they said, there were some logistical concerns. There were some issues. Now, for the first time, maybe since the beginning of this conflict, we have seen some pretty harsh words from this administration. We're talking about President Trump directly, and harsh, maybe put it maybe too far, but I'll let you hear it yourselves. From President Trump and from Vice President Vance. As we were on air yesterday, Vice President Vance was having that press conference. It ended. I did not hear it while we were on air. It ended with him calling out certain members of the cabinet. We'll play that clip when we get back. But I think you at least need to hear. This is from President Trump, specifically about his relationship with Bibi Netanyahu last night. As is from Axios, you need to hear it. And I have my thoughts, and I want to get yours. So get ready to call in 1-800-684-3110. This is Byte 7.
12: If it weren't for Donald Trump, and Bibi Netanyahu worked well with me, but he will tell you, we're the ones with the guns, we're the ones with the whole deal, we're the ones with the B-2 bombers, etc. If it weren't for Donald Trump, Israel would have been eviscerated.
13: Your relationship with Netanyahu's...
12: It's good, but we have to keep him a little bit sane.
13: Are you going to be able to control Israel from attacking Lebanon?
12: Yeah, I will be. I mean, no wonder. They have a lot of respect for me, and they do as I say.
10: Pushing back certainly on the narrative. Look, I'll be honest with you. I don't love those words. I think when you hear someone say something like, if it wasn't for me, Israel would be eviscerated, I tend to look at people in the Bible who have said similar things. I look at people who have said that historically and how that's gone. Now, I understand what he thought. His thoughts that we are one of the only friends to Israel, and I have appreciated that. I appreciate the way that he has treated Israel. Saying he has to keep him sane, that's maybe pushing it to where I think you're going to have some pushback here from your Jewish community, from your Israeli community. And then saying, you know, they do as I say, clearly pushing back on the narrative that somehow Israel and Bibi Netanyahu have control over the American president. I never believed that. I don't think anyone should believe that. However, when you start tiptoeing, not even tiptoeing, if you start saying not just the United States of America is their ally and therefore we have been there to protect them, and that's one of the major reasons Israel has kept itself, you know, safe or whatever it may be. But when you start saying if it weren't for Donald Trump, Israel been eviscerated, I do get a little, you know, the internal part of me, the spiritual part of me says those are striking words that we need to at least make sure the president is aware of, the not just the global impact of Israel, but the spiritual side of all of this and what that's going to look like. J.D. Vance also had some harsh words. I always tell you on this show, I'm going to be honest with you. I'm going to tell you what I feel is the truth, whether I know you're going to like it or not. I'm going to take your calls about it. And you're going to want to call in right now, 1-800-684-3110. In the next segment, I will take your calls. 1-800-684-3110. Whether you agree with me or disagree with me, it's fine. Just call in, be respectful to the phone screener, and I want to hear from you. I also want you to support the work of the ACLJ as we wrap up this week. Go to ACLJ.org, become a champion if you can. That is someone that gives on a monthly basis. And I'm going to let you know about a lot more of the work of the ACLJ a little bit later.
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0: We are, have a full bank of phone calls right now. We're going to try to get to as many of you can. The next segment, Mike Pompeo is going to be joining us. So stay on hold. We'll do our best to get to as many calls as we can in this segment. But I did want to restate why a lot of people are watching, which is obviously there has been a ceasefire now again with Israel and Hezbollah. This comes after attacks last night from Hezbollah that ended with four soldiers being lost, IDF soldiers, and a pretty massive attack from Israel. And they've renegotiated. They've come back to the terms. They've calmed it down a little bit. But this is what's going to happen. This is why these conversations are fluid. And this is why we have to make sure we are keeping you updated, because things change so rapidly, including J.D. Vance's plans to travel, to sign this deal. And this has put a pause on it, along with other logistical issues. Let's just say it that way. And I do want you to hear from, you heard from President Trump. You heard my thoughts on it, clearly. A lot of people have some thoughts on my thoughts. But also what you hear from the Vice President of the United States. This happened at the very end of his press conference yesterday, talking specifically about our relationship with Israel.
1: What I will say, and this does bother me, is that you've seen people within Bibi's cabinet who have come out and attacked the deal, and in some ways very personally attacked the President of the United States. And I guess my message to them would be twofold. Number one, Donald J. Trump is the only head of state in the entire world who is sympathetic to the nation of Israel at this moment in time. And he happens to be the head of state of the world superpower. If I was in the cabinet of the Israeli government, I might not be attacking the only powerful ally that I have anywhere left in the entire world. And the second message I would give to some of those cabinet members, Bibi, to his credit, has not gone down this path, but to some of these cabinet members in Israel who are attacking the President of the United States, the other thing that I would say is that over the last 3 months, two-thirds of the defensive weapons that have protected your homeland have been built by American hands and paid for by American tax dollars. The problem for Israel is not Donald J. Trump. And anybody in Israel who thinks their biggest problem is the President of the United States needs to wake up and smell the reality of the situation that country is in.
0: Yeah, I mean, that is from J.D. Vance. A lot of that I don't disagree with, by the way, and the fact that the American people are, and the American government has certainly been one of the few friends to Israel. That's for sure. I have no problem with him saying that. I don't really know who he's talking about within the cabinet. I'm sure that that has maybe been in some Israeli news. I haven't seen that as much. Also, you have to remember, this is what I've said so many times, but it doesn't seem to ever make any difference, is that Israel's a very diverse political area. You're going to have people on the right and you're going to have people on the left. And the way they structure their government's also very different than the way we do it here. So yes, there may be overall American-style Western values that come out of Israel. But we do have to remember that you have the left and the right in their own versions of that, and sometimes even more nuanced than that, that may have a problem with not only President Trump, but also Prime Minister Netanyahu. This is not like you have some sort of kingdom there in Israel where you don't have people from all sides of the political spectrum. Of course you do. I get nervous, though, in these kind of conversations because it feels like it's playing into what they feel is happening on social media. And if that becomes the case and we start losing President Trump and J.D. Vance to these kind of talks of saying we got to keep Bibi Netanyahu in line. And look, I understand there's nothing wrong with being critical of any sort of government or administration. But when you start saying that and then you start taking full credit, be careful. Be careful. I feel like those are words we need to be very safe with. Let's actually go to Jose, who's calling in Wisconsin on line five. Jose, go ahead.
2: Yes, I agree with you. I believe in President Trump, his policies. But when I heard him say that they do what I say, you know, criticizing, I mean, President Trump, you got to watch what you say. You're the President of the United States. And to make a remark like that, God has humbled kings that make remarks like that. Professor, yeah. You know, you got to give God all the credit and all the glory and all that's due to him.
0: Yeah.
2: And, you know, you can't be saying that I did this and I did that because of President Trump.
0: Jose, I agree with you, and I'm only cutting you off because I want to take some more calls before this segment is over. I agree with you that that is that sort of gut punch that happens, I think, for a lot of us that maybe grew up in that more background. Maybe you have an evangelical background. Maybe you've read the Bible. You know when these kind of things happen. And you know, and you also see what even happened in the 40s. You see what happened And, you know, so many times historically when Israel was going to lose, they should on paper have lost. And miraculously, they did not. And don't think that that is not some sort of divine hand that is there. So look, I think President Trump also maybe did not grow up as much like that we did. And it does go beyond government. I understand not being able to work with people. I understand that there are people who are difficult. I have a feeling working with President Trump or Bibi Netanyahu is no walk in the park for anyone. And let's not pretend that. These guys are big, big characters and strong leaders. And I'm sure there is pushback between them. But yeah, I don't care for that, those feelings. And I'm looking at some of the comments. They're very mixed here. I understand somebody's like, I don't care about your feelings, Logan. I want the facts. Well, the fact is President Trump came out and made a pretty bold statement. And I'm very concerned about an inevitable pull away from support of Israel that is really only pushed by a radical fringe element that's very loud. And someone had a comment about that. Lisa in Pennsylvania. Let's go ahead and take Lisa.
3: Hi. I agree with you and the last caller. This is a spiritual fight, and yep. I don't think President Trump is getting the proper spiritual advice. I mean, this country's got to pray hard. We got to stand with Israel or we're doomed. I mean, it's biblical. And I'm not Jewish, and I didn't grow up in it, going to church regularly, but these last 15 years of my life, as you know, I approached the end of life.
0: Sure.
3: Yeah. I just see things. It's a spiritual battle, and anything that Israel fights, it's a spiritual battle, and Satan is behind it. And Donald Trump has got to get behind them, or we're going to be.
0: I think I do think this administration is behind Israel, and I do think they're supportive. And I don't want to raise any big red flags. I don't love the pushback. I also don't. And it's not about pushback, by the way, politically. If you're having a conversation with a world leader, I understand negotiations are tough. When you start taking it to the public sphere, you start planting those seeds. When you have all of a sudden those who have been very much against you, who were maybe your political friends more recently, like your Tucker Carlson's and Megyn Kelly's and those people were recently saying all of a sudden President Trump seems to be seeing the light. We got to have a breather here and realize when you start making these kind of statements, they're not unintentional. And again, I will be critical on the president when I feel like it's necessary. I'll be critical on, I'll be positive when I feel like I need to be positive. And overall, I actually found some very interesting creative things in this plan with Iran. I have been pleased with it really up until right now. And I think that we need to at least be okay with the fact that sometimes these negotiations happen in plain sight. We don't know what's actually going on behind the scenes. I'm aware of that. I'm okay with that. There's just some of that verbiage that I'm not super comfortable with, and that's okay. Let's go ahead and take an ACLJ champion. Cliff is calling in Illinois on line one. Cliff, go ahead.
4: Yeah, this is why I listen to you. Everything's been spot on what I've heard so far. But listen, what I really truly believe is that the and the right, maybe both in Israel and especially the United States, are trying to get in between everything like they did with Zelensky. When Zelensky came in to see Trump the first time in the Oval Office and had his chest pumped up. There's people that don't want this to go through, and it's because of these midterms that are coming up. And they see a doorway into the power being back to the Democrats to totally destroy this country and the world. Thank you.
0: Yeah. Well, Cliff, what I also see is a ceasefire and an agreement, a peace agreement that has happened multiple times now that doesn't seem to last. You know, in the right now, everything is on hold. Everything is going according to plan, except for we're not having this big signing experience. But we do know President Trump signed it and the head of Iran signed it, and there is an agreement there, and Israel is pushing back a bit, saying we don't necessarily have to agree to this. We weren't really involved in this part of this. So, yes, is the American military or is the weaponry and a lot of that being used to help support Israel? Absolutely. Let's not pretend it's not. But so there is the way to keep Israel in check a little bit, because you're going to, if you start threatening to not show them support. And President Trump kind of in this said, hey, we got to keep him in check. We got to keep him sane. I think that to me is one of those words I don't love. And then, of course, ending that statement with, you know, they listen to me. They do as I say. Sort of reversing what the common theory was with President Trump and Benjamin Netanyahu, which is, of course, that online theory of we do everything Israel wants. Look, the next segment, we're going to hear from Mike Pompeo. I see some of your comments going, why are we going to hear from Mike Pompeo? There's very few people in the world that have dealt with Iran quite like Secretary Pompeo. She may not agree with everything he has to say. You're certainly not going to agree with everything I have to say. But that's okay. You still should hear from experts in their field, and I think we're going to do that when we get back. We're going to break down not only this Iran peace deal, but the chaos that is unfurled after it, and what the future may look like. And with that, I want to give you a minute to go to ACLJ.org and look at what we're doing over there. Not just, you know, donate and support, which I appreciate it. Of course, some of you right now may be too fired up to do that, and whatever, that's fine. But if you do like the fact that we even give you this honest take, this honest show, we only do it because people like you support the work. So go to ACLJ.org. We'll be right back.
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0: Welcome back to Secula. We're having some connection issues with Secretary Pompeo, so I'm going to continue to take some of your phone calls. If you want to call in, 1-800-684-3110. Of course, we are talking about the major news that came out overnight. A lot of stuff happens overnight. You know, we had about 24 hours of ceasefire. Then Hezbollah in Israel kind of relit their issues. 4 IDF soldiers were killed, and Israel hit back pretty hard. Right now, they are back to returning to a ceasefire that was negotiated. And at the same time, you have President Trump and J.D. Vance kind of making their first, I would say, or at least the most vocal concerns with their relationship with Israel, saying, you know, we love BB, it is what it is, but there's, you know, JD said there's people in the administration that are calling out Donald Trump, and they're really upset about the Iran deal, and how dare they. And then on the other hand, you have President Trump saying we're trying to keep BB sane, and that, you know, we're friends, but without Donald Trump, this nation would be eviscerated. So it's a lot to take in. But I want to hear from you, 1-800-684-3110. Let's go ahead and take some phone calls. Let's go to Ann, who is calling on, or from Pennsylvania, watching on Facebook. Go ahead.
6: Hey, gentlemen, how are you today?
0: I'm good,
6: Ann.
0: Thank
6: you for all the good work that you do and that you continue to do.
0: Thank you.
6: I am going to become a champion. I am a woman of my word.
0: Thank you so much.
6: Now, having said, thank you. Thank you, guys. So I just wanted to say a couple of different things. So I'm still trusting in Trump, and I just wanted to kind of explain. I think the biggest problem, J.D. Vance, is J.D. Vance, okay? So without Israel, there would be no America. Without Judaism, there would be no Christianity. Without the Old Testament, there would be no New Testament. God's covenant was never broken with Israel because God does not break his promises. Replacement theology is pure blasphemy, and this is my opinion. Israel is an ally, not a protectorate. That's a fact, actually. The Bible is clear. Do not listen to the Tuckers. Do not allow your love for Israel to be swayed in any way by members of it within the cabinet, whether it be J.D. Vance. Well, he kind of comes to my mind. Having said that, guys, thank you for everything you do. Thank you for fighting for the Constitution. Thank you for fighting for we the people.
0: And I appreciate your call. And look, I want to make sure it's very clear. What I agree pretty much with you wholeheartedly. That there is an okay discussion and an okay issue. Because again, one I've said here so many times, including in this last segment, is there are so many people in Israel you're going to disagree with politically. There's so many people you're going to disagree with in the government. The next prime minister of Israel, you're probably not going to like as much as you like Bibi Netanyahu, if you're a fan of Prime Minister Netanyahu. Because they have a political system that is actually democratic and similar to ours. Different, very different, actually, but at least the people have a voice. And sometimes those people are going to have voices you disagree with. Now, the historical version of this story is not unlike how you said with America, same way. There's going to be presidents of the United States I disagree with. There's going to be administrations I disagree with. Likely a lot throughout my life. and I will always tell you how I feel. However, that doesn't mean I have any issues of existence with the country, with America in general. Do we have Secretary Pompeo? All right, Secretary Pompeo is joining us via phone right now. Look, I got to get your thoughts, Secretary Pompeo, with this deal. Obviously, a peace deal was signed. President Trump signed it. The president of Iran signed it. A few hours later, no shocker, Israel and Hezbollah, things start lighting back up. They calm down again. Here we are now. Seems to things need to change by the hour. At least this time we've had you on. There's been some movement in a direction. I just want to get your thoughts.
7: I appreciate that. Look, three things I think are worth thinking about for everyone who's listening. First, we've made more progress taking down the Islamic Republic of Iran than we've made in the last 40 years. And President Trump should be credited for that. They are in a militarily weaker position,
0: sure,
7: a politically weaker position, an economically weaker position. Good stuff. Second, we should see if they've turned over a new leaf. Look, I've been on your show a handful of times talking about this. I don't see it. The regime seems to me to be implacable, unchangeable, theocratic thugs. I don't see them honoring any deal that they signed. You can already begin to see it. Hezbollah didn't move without the Iranian government's approval. And then finally, one of the challenges for the administration is a direct result of what they've done. Iran's leadership is fractured. I'm sure there are multiple views on what they ought to do next. And you see that. One guy signs a deal. Another guy cuts a video saying we want to go kill every American.
0: Right.
7: So a very complicated situation and one that we need to see play out. I hope that we're ready to do the necessary and force the strait open and not let the Iranians make a single nickel off of the terror regime that they've created.
0: Yeah, it seems like we make sort of some pomp and circumstance out of these deals, and they feel like they bear no fruit very quickly, or they have some issue that comes up 24, 48 hours later. Like, it's just the nature of what we're dealing with the Middle East. At the same time, obviously, there has been some pushback against Benjamin Netanyahu and our support of Israel that has been from the left and from the right. And now you are seeing some responses that are maybe a little bit more publicly critical from the president, from the vice president. Historically, we've had a great relationship with Israel. And what I don't want to see, obviously, is a tide turn based on social media or podcast or even us, like, to push a divide between Israel and the United States of America. Do you feel like that is something we need to at least keep ourselves aware of and, you know, keep it in check?
7: Look, that relationship is incredibly valuable to the United States of America. It's certainly valuable to Israel as well. It's valuable to us militarily. Their technology, their combat experience, their intelligence services have all saved American lives. When I was the CIA director, I saw that. I watched Israeli intelligence save countless American lives. We shouldn't let that fracture. They're the lone democracy in the region. They are our best security partner. They're one of our great economic and business partners, too. We should be thankful for what the Israeli government has done for the United States. They've clearly done it for themselves in the same way that we do the work putting America first. But that's a relationship that I don't think there's much risk of it being broken, but we all ought to be sure that we are honoring that, not doing work for Israel. That is, sure, they have their job. Just like the Europeans need to defend themselves,
0: absolutely,
7: Israelis will do the necessary for themselves as well.
0: All right, Secretary Pompeo, I'm going to let you go here. We're having some connection issues, but I appreciate you calling. And I want to get to at least one more phone call if we could. I want to go to Mike in Texas. He's been on hold for a while. Mike, go ahead.
8: Hey, guys. I appreciate everything that Trump's doing and the whole effort out in Iran and to get rid of the evilness out there. I'm concerned about the strength, the overall strength of the deal, of the agreement.
0: Sure.
8: And the reason being is part of that agreement is to stop funding the terrorist organizations of Hezbollah and Hamas and the like. So if that's the case, then they shouldn't be able to delay negotiations because Israel's defending itself against Hezbollah.
0: Yeah. Look, Mike, I don't disagree with you here. I really got a minute left in this segment, but I do think that this deal needs to be upheld, and it is the problem. And Secretary Pompeo brought it up. When you're dealing with a regime like this in Iran, the trust can only go to a certain level. The proof will only come over time, and we will see how things play out. Now, I appreciate your call, Mike. I appreciate everyone that called in, by the way, for this first half hour. The second half hour, we're going to take a little bit of a step back. There have been some really great pieces that have been put together. There's been some great interviews, people we've had on over the last week. And I want to make sure that those don't get lost in the shuffle. So for the next half hour, It's a bit of a flashback to a lot of the great stuff that's happened over the week. So if you've been paying attention each and every day, some of it may seem familiar. But if not, enjoy the second half hour of the broadcast. With that, I want to tell you, for right now, this is a very important time. As we head toward the 250th celebration of America, I want you to be a supporter of the ACLJ. It's a great way to get your values around the world represented. That's at ACLJ.org. 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
17: Welcome to Turning Point Weekend Edition. If you tend to hesitate when it comes to ministry, maybe your faith needs to be bolder. How can you strengthen it? Today, Dr. David Jeremiah helps you take a bold step forward in faith with his message, The Work of the Spirit. Here's David.
18: And the Bible tells us that the work of the Spirit is available to us. In fact, Jesus said this. He said, "Greater works than these will he do, because I go to my Father." The Bible tells us that we can do greater works than Jesus did when he was on this earth because of the presence of the Holy Spirit. And you probably wonder about that. Let's find the answers as we open our hearts to the Word of God on the weekend edition of Turning Point. Jesus said in John 14:12, here's what he said, "Most assuredly," speaking to his disciples, "I say to you that he who believes in me
19: the works that I do, he will do also. And greater works than these will he do, because I go to my Father. When I first came across that verse, I remember stopping and asking myself, what in the world could this possibly mean? Maybe you've had the same question cross your mind. How could anyone, I mean, especially ordinary people like us, how could we ever do greater works than Jesus? What was he telling his disciples that day? And what is he saying to us right now? Could it really be true that we are meant to continue the work of Jesus and even see it multiplied in our time? At first, it sounds impossible. I mean, it feels so bold to be true. But Jesus never exaggerated. He never spoke just to inspire people or impress them. He is truth itself, and every word he spoke was absolutely reality. When he said we would do greater works, he meant it. The possibility of greater works takes us to the works that Jesus performed during his public ministry. They were mind-boggling. He banished diseases, he cast out demons, he raised corpses to life, he created wine and fish and bread with a word and a touch. He calmed mighty storms with just a word. How could it be said that in any stretch of imagination that the works of the disciples and our works who belong to his church are greater than Jesus' works? Has this promise ever been fulfilled? Can we point to anything that would help us understand that in some way this is being fulfilled in our generation? And some have said, well, the key here is that you have to understand that the greater works are related to belief. In other words, the reason we don't do these greater works is because we don't believe enough. Is that true? The problem with this is that if our ability to do such works depends on our faith, then we would have to have greater faith than Jesus. And Jesus didn't say, he who believes in me with sufficient faith, or he who believes in me with all his heart, or he who believes in me intensely with great sincerity shall do greater works. He just simply said, he who believes in me will do greater works. But that makes no sense. Greater works, greater miracles than he performed? I mean, what could that mean? In John 2, at the wedding feast in Cana, Jesus converted the simple molecular structure of water into the far more complex molecular structure of wine. Can we do that? In John 4, by a word uttered over 10 miles from the scene, Jesus instantly reversed the decay process and restored to full vigor and activity the cellular structure destroyed by a mortal illness. Can we do that? In John 6, 1 through 14, Jesus took 5 loaves and 2 fish and created out of them enough bread and meat to feed 5,000 hungry men and their families. Can I do that? Can you do that? In John 6, Jesus created an anti-gravitational force of unknown nature that enabled him to walk along the surface of the stormy sea. You ready for that one? In John 11, Jesus stood at the mouth of an opened grave and called through the veil of death to his friend Lazarus. Not only was Lazarus dead, his limbs, his eyes, his brain, and internal organ were already in a state of decay. The man had been dead for 4 days, and putrefaction was well underway. And yet, at the captive and creative word of Jesus, all the cells and functions of that body were instantly restructured, and the departed spirit was summoned again to the body. Lazarus lived and spoke and thought and remembered. Awesome. What could possibly qualify as a greater work than that? Great works, marvelous miracles, beyond all question. And think about it. Every one of these acts was only superficial and temporary. I mean, I'm not discounting what Jesus did. Certainly would never do that. But I'm simply making the point that no one was permanently helped by these miracles. None of men's deepest needs were met by these works of power. Yet, he created food for a single meal, but the people got hungry the next day. He stilled the raging sea, but only until the next storm. He healed bodily ailments, but every person he healed eventually died anyway. I don't know what you think about Lazarus, but I really feel bad for him. He had to die twice. Yet the author of life called him back, and he stepped once again into the lesser light of the sun. Now I want to ask you a question. Can we do something greater than that? The possibility of greater works. But the promise is that Jesus tied his promise of greater works to the coming of the Holy Spirit, and this is what we can't miss. In John 14:12, Jesus said, "And greater works than these he will do." And what reason does he give? Here's the key. "Because I go to my Father." This is a common phrase and a common teaching. John 7:39 says, "But this he spoke concerning the Spirit, whom those believing in him would receive, for the Holy Spirit was not yet given, because Jesus was not yet glorified." John 16:7, Jesus said, "Nevertheless, I tell you the truth, it is to your advantage that I go away, for if I do not go away, the Holy Spirit," or the Helper, "will not come to you, but if I depart, I will send him to you." These greater works that Jesus promised us are dependent upon Jesus physically leaving this world and going back to heaven. Those things could not happen, he said, until he went to his Father and sent the Holy Spirit to take his place. After Jesus had spoken these words to his disciples, he went to the garden that night, where he was captured, taken to trial, brutally crucified. He rose from the grave on the first day of the week and appeared to the believers over a period of 40 days. He then ascended back to his Father, and 10 days after he returned to heaven, the Holy Spirit was poured out at Pentecost, and the third person of the Trinity came upon everyone who believed. And Peter and the other disciples stood in front of the very mob and the very rulers who had crucified Jesus and proclaimed the resurrection and the offer of salvation, and 3,000 people got saved in that service. And someone has said that more people believed on the day of Pentecost than had believed in the entire 3.5 years Jesus walked on this earth. And I believe that is true. Amazing as our Lord's words are in John 14:12, it is literally true that a believer today may accomplish greater works on earth than our Lord himself accomplished. And I'm going to suggest to you three ways that that is true. It is not in any way a disrespect to Jesus. It's the word of Jesus to us himself. First of all, we have a greater message today. The great works Jesus did while on this earth dealt with the material. The greater works that he promised deal with the spiritual. In Luke 10:17, the disciples had returned from their first preaching mission. And the Bible says, "And the 70 returned with joy, saying, 'Lord, even the demons are subject to us in your name.'" And they were thrilled that they had been able to cast out demons. But Jesus corrected them. He said, "Behold, I give thee the authority to trample on serpents and scorpions and over all the power of the enemy, and nothing shall by any means hurt you. Nevertheless, do not rejoice in this, that the spirits are subject to you, but rather rejoice because your names are written in heaven." Did you hear what Jesus said? They had been cheering and laughing and high-fiving each other because they had been able to throw out some evil spirits. And Jesus said, "That's okay, but don't get all excited about that. What you really need to get excited about is that your names are written down in heaven." What was Jesus saying? The spiritual is far more important than the material. The eternal is infinitely more important than the temporal. You and I have difficulty understanding that. One of the reasons we do not have greater works going on in our lives is because we do not understand the priority of the spiritual over the material. We have a much greater message because conversion is the greatest miracle we could ever be associated with. A friend of mine told me about a group of short-term missionaries who held evangelistic meetings in Africa. And during these meetings, the believers reported a blind man miraculously received his sight. When the believers came back to report to the sending churches, that was just about all they could talk about. A man's sight restored. What a miracle. Yet during those same meetings, many embraced Jesus as Savior and found eternal salvation. Many stepped out of spiritual blindness into the light of God's kingdom. But that news seemed to receive second billing to the miracle. If we could only view these things as God does, if we could just see them through God's eyes, the message of reconciliation meets the basic needs of every man and woman, every boy and girl, and it meets those needs permanently and never has to be repeated. In miracles, only God's power and goodness are revealed, but in conversion, God's grace is revealed, something that causes even the angels to look over the bowels of heaven and wonder. The message of the saving grace of God, men and women, is the greater message because it is the message that extended to the Gentiles and rolled outward across the world like a mighty tsunami wave. The death, burial, and resurrection of Jesus Christ have given to us in this generation the greatest message that has ever been communicated to any people at any time in any place. There's never been anything like it, and there never will be. At any time will there ever be anything like the gospel. It is called the eternal gospel, the good news. And you and I can show compassion and reach out to help people with their hurts. We can minister to them in their sorrow. We can assist them in dealing with terrible addictions and dysfunctional family situations. But if in the process we do not give them Jesus Christ and salvation, we have only postponed the inevitable. We have not helped them. Our message is greater because it is for eternity. And then, number two, we have a greater ministry. Think about this for a moment. The works Jesus did while he walked the dusty paths of Israel were localized in scope. If you were up on a space flight and could look down on the great curve of the earth, and if the shuttle was in the right orbital position and weather permitted, you would strain your eyes and see a little strip of land at the edge of a great continental shelf. That little strip of land is Israel. Believe it or not, it is the size of New Jersey, the whole nation. During his lifetime, the Son of God was confined in his influence to a comparatively small section of that slice of Middle East. Do you know Jesus never left Israel? His whole ministry was in Israel. And if you've ever been to Israel, you know it's not a very big place. It's like a postage stamp. That's where Jesus was. He spent his whole time in that little postage stamp nation. At that time, the whole world was Israel. And yet, in just a little more than 300 years, Christianity closed all the temples in heathen Roman Empire and numbered its converts by the millions as the gospel spread beyond the borders of Israel and began to fill the world. And today there are billions of people who claim Christ as their Savior. And the ministry isn't confined to Israel. It's exploded across the nation. I just spent 3 days with people who helped us take that message to these nations. And I told them, and I say this humbly, I believe, I now speak 19 different languages. I only know English, but I speak 19 different languages. Because through AI, they take my voice. It's my voice. And they put it into the language of other nations. They coordinate my lips with the words. And I'm telling you people, if you would see it, you would think David Jeremiah is speaking in Chinese. And I'm not. But the message is being preached in all these places, and they're just getting started. I'm going to have more languages next time I talk to you about this, because we're working on it really hard. What I'm saying is, we carry the ministry of the gospel to the ends of the earth. Jesus didn't do that. Jesus ministered in Israel. He never left Israel. But he empowered his disciples to go into all the world and preach the gospel. And he has told us that's our responsibility, each of us, to find a way to leverage the gospel for the whole world. And that's why we have radio and why we have television. And that's why we do social media and why we write books, is because we're trying to reach as many people as we can with the gospel. That's what Jesus has empowered us to do. These are the greater works he's given us to do because he went to the Father. And isn't it interesting? He went to the Father and put his

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6: When that first happened, those of us who were conservative Christians, we weren't sure that was a good thing. I know my dad wasn't sure it was a good thing. We didn't get a television for a long time after it became available. And when we did, my father used to sit on the bench, and every time a commercial came on, he'd go and shut the thing down. He was afraid it'd be a beer commercial or a cigarette commercial. I mean, that was his exercise for the night. Sit on the couch, go turn it off, sit on the couch. There were no remotes back then, remember? And I remember hearing people preach about television being the result of the prince of the power of the air, that it was satanic and it was no use and you didn't want to do television. And of course, it was like anything else. It is whatever you use it to be. And we finally got over that and realized that while it was a tool that could hurt people, it was a wonderful tool that could help people. And we began to do television ministry, and God uses that. And we use every form of communication, television, radio, print, podcasts, social media, live streams, apps. Whatever comes next, we use it to proclaim the gospel. And this will surprise you. We're even on TikTok. And I say the farther the better, the faster the better, the sooner the better, until Jesus comes back. What Jesus was saying to his disciples was this: while I was on this earth, I was localized. I could only touch individual men and women in my travels and speak to a few local audiences. But believe me, after I am gone and the Holy Spirit comes to fill my disciples, my ministry will be as far spread as Christians are. So wherever there is a Christian, there's Christ. And wherever there's a believer, there's ministry. We have a greater message. We have a greater ministry. And then one more thing, we have greater miracles. I can almost hear some of you say, okay, I've been with you so far, Pastor, but now the miracle thing, I'm not into that. How could there be greater miracles than the one we've heard you talk about already? So let me suggest to you that the Lord Jesus, while he was on this earth, never saw a conversion like that of Saul of Tarsus. He never saw a revival like the great awakenings that have shaken our world. The miracle of conversion is indeed a grade A miracle. It is the greatest miracle there is. Do you believe that? Just think about what happens when someone comes to Christ. A person who once lived closed from God, self-centered and without direction, becomes alive to God. The one who was spiritually dead is now filled with joy and peace through the power of the Holy Spirit. A life that was once in chaos now has order and meaning and purpose. He's born again, a miracle of grace and a living testimony to the God who creates and saves. Wow. That's what happens when a person receives Jesus. That's what happened to you when you said yes to him. You were a closed system and you became an open system. You were chaos and now you are a new creation. The longer God gives me the opportunity to preach and teach, the more overwhelmed and amazed I am that he does what he does through the salvation of souls. By his grace, he works in human hearts in ways you and I can never comprehend. Sometimes we hear the stories and we say, how in the world could that have happened? He can take a person who is going totally the wrong direction and in a moment of time, through an encounter with Jesus Christ, radically change that person and set him on a road to happiness in his heart. Jesus Christ is the only one who can do that. And that is the miracle he's called us to participate in. We spread throughout our neighborhoods, our nation, and our world as ambassadors of the gospel of Jesus Christ. And wherever that gospel is preached, wherever someone comes to Christ, the greatest miracle that ever happens on the earth is happening in the life of that person. They are changed for eternity. And I tell you again what Billy Graham said, they will live as long as God. Amen. The power behind the greater works is also expressed in this passage. How do we go about the greater works? If you read this passage of Scripture, you won't have any doubt about it. John 14 says, most assuredly I say to you, he who believes in me, the works that I do, he will do also, and greater works than these he will do, because I go to my Father, and whatever you ask in my name, that I will do, that the Father may be glorified in the Son. If you ask anything in my name, I will do it. The greater works are accomplished through prayer. I never go anywhere that people don't come up and say to me, Dr. Jeremiah, we pray for you every day. You have no idea the power

0: I don't feel like I'm losing a son today. I feel like I'm gaining a daughter. I say the same thing every time. Nope, you're losing a son. And it's time for you to back away so these two can become one. Because we're watching Genesis 2:24 take place. A husband and wife, two becoming one. I want to rejoice and delight and praise your young love today. I want to tell you, you got this. You can do this. And the culture is telling you, no, you can't. You're too young. And I challenge the unnecessary delay of marriage, but that doesn't mean that I encourage the rushing of marriage. But I'm just saying, you can get married and grow up together. You can pursue marriage and you can enjoy life together if you make that decision. Include it in your vows. Include it in your vows, because I meet couples all the time that are walking away. I'll never forget on the East Coast years ago, a lady came up to me after a session I did called From Anger to Intimacy. She was shaking. She was so mad. And she walked right up to me and she said, "Pastor." I was like, "Whoa, all right, yeah." She said, "I need to say something to you." It's like, wow. I said, "What's that?" She said, "My husband left me. Do you know why he left me?" I said, "I'm getting a little picture of it, but it's just a real small little picture of it." She said, "He left me because he couldn't handle being married to a successful woman." I went, oh boy, here's a key relationship truth. The issue is rarely ever the issue. Don't sabotage your relationship over issues. Get below the surface of the issue. And I am here, I can say with confidence, not even knowing this woman, her success did not cause her divorce. There was something else going on. I said, "Ma'am, can I pastor you for 5 minutes? I took her silence as consent. I noticed it from across the room. She said, "What's that?" I said, "The ginormous chip on your shoulder." I don't know who said what. I don't know how long it's been there, but I got great news for you today. She goes, "What's that?" I said, "You're 100% responsible for it. You can choose today what you're gonna do with it. You can stay angry and sabotage your next relationship, or you can choose to resolve it. You can do something with it." I taught her two things that day about anger that a mentor shared with me 17, 18 years ago. And it's simply this: unresolved anger is like drinking poison, expecting the other person to get sick. I said, "Ma'am," and I say this comes from the heart of a pastor who loves you, "you're drinking this poison by the gallons a day." I said, and the second thing about anger that I've learned is you never bury anger dead. You always bury it alive. And it will resurface in another relationship if you don't deal with it, if you don't do something with it. And she was standing there next to her son. And I said, "If you're not careful, it'll come out on him. I want to encourage you to resolve this anger. I want to encourage you to do the same thing." For some of you, maybe you're realizing, like, why can't I keep a relationship? Why am I sabotaging every relationship that I'm in? Above all else, guard your heart, for it is the wellspring of life. What do you need to resolve? I view anger like a pet. We just carry it around with us everywhere we go. Some of you can handle anger like a carnival goldfish. You got it for a couple of days and then it's gone, right? You don't have it after that. Others carry it around like a guinea pig. I remember my daughter wanted a guinea pig. We went into the pet store and my daughter's looking in the cage, excited to get the guinea pig. I call the sales associate to the side. I said, "Yeah, ma'am, can you tell me how long is this thing gonna live?" And with enthusiasm, she said, 5 to 7 years. I was like, I was thinking something more like in the 2 to 3 year range. What do you got in the 2 to 3 year range? This smug sales associate looks at me and she says, "Sir, maybe you're not ready for the responsibility of a pet." I said, "I don't want the dang thing. I'm trying to teach my daughter without so much commitment." But that to me is always a picture when I see someone carrying around unresolved anger. She's just holding this thing, carrying it around, and every day with their thoughts toward that other person, and in her case, her ex-husband, who she thinks left him because of her success. She's just feeding this guinea pig. But you know, I meet a lot of folks in church ministry that they don't even have a guinea pig. They got a parrot. I don't know if you know this about parrots, but they outlive their owners. Can you imagine? I mean, going to the lawyer's office after someone dies, and yeah, you get the house, you know, you get the accounts, and you get the bird. But that was this lady, and I told her, you know what needs to happen to the bird? You need to take the bird down off your shoulder. Get rid of it. Get rid of it. Resolve your anger. Choosing to enjoy life and marriage. It's a decision that you need to make early. It's a decision that you need to work through. I want to encourage you, don't be afraid of marriage. Hebrews 13:4 says, marriage should be honored by all and the marriage bed kept pure. It simply is saying, whether you're young or old, married or single, we're all called to esteem marriage as highly valuable. And that is my prayer for you. Thank you, Liberty University, for having me today.
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2: John, it's so important to remember that we get out of our marriage relationship what we put into it, and that we can choose to pursue joy with our spouse. And I love that line Ted used earlier, for a good time, call home. Boy, that should be a bumper sticker. What a great reminder.
1: Yeah, that'll preach.
2: 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And you know what? This book would make a great anniversary gift for yourself or a friend. We'd be happy to send a copy of Fun Loving You. Ask about it when you get in touch.
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4: 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Dennis Prager, Mike Gallagher, Sebastian Gorka, Hugh Hewitt, Charlie Kirk. 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
6: 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Today, Chuck opens the Bible to help us recover what prayer was always meant to be. 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It's titled, Strengthening Your Grip on Prayer.
7: I heard of a research study where psychologists discovered the top three places where average people fake it. First, we tend to put on airs when we visit the lobby of a fancy hotel. Next, we typically fake our true feelings alongside the salesperson at a new car showroom. And the third place where we wear a mask, you guessed it, in church. Tragically, in church, where there should be authenticity, we'll paint on the phony smiles and slap the backs and shake the hands and masquerade to hide the truth. How sad. Mark Twain used a word picture I've never forgotten. He wrote this, "Everyone is a moon and has a dark side which he never shows to anybody." For the hypocrite, for those to whom cover-up is all important, this dark side exists behind carefully guarded masks. You know where I see this occurring frequently in the church? In public prayers. That's right. To me, it's terribly convicting that Jesus saved some of his most scathing rebukes, not for the notorious sinners of his day, but for the religious people who paraded their righteousness in showy, long public prayers. I've got my Bible open to Matthew chapter 6, verses 5 through 15. Listen carefully as I read the words of Jesus. "When you pray, don't be like the hypocrites who love to pray publicly on street corners and in the synagogues where everyone can see them. I tell you the truth, that is all the reward they will ever get. But when you pray, go away by yourself, shut the door behind you, and pray to your Father in private. Then your Father, who sees everything, will reward you. When you pray, don't babble on and on as people of other religions do. They think their prayers are answered merely by repeating their words again and again. Don't be like them. For your Heavenly Father knows exactly what you need, even before you ask Him. Pray like this: Our Father in heaven, may your name be kept holy. May your kingdom come soon. May your will be done on earth as it is in heaven. Give us today the food we need. And forgive us our sins, as we have forgiven those who sin against us. And don't let us yield to temptation, but rescue us from the evil one. If you forgive those who sin against you, your Heavenly Father will forgive you. But if you refuse to forgive others, your Father will not forgive your sins."
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8: As I begin this talk on prayer, I want to make a confession, and then I want to draw an observation from it. I confess to you that the past 5 or 6 days have been some of the most difficult for me in perhaps the last number of years. Not only one thing, but several things have sort of converged upon the week that has passed, leveling me in two or three areas that required me to come before God and seek His help, talk with Him about it. Now, the observation that I make from that confession to you is that, strangely for me, it has been one of the most anxiety-free weeks of the past number of years. Those who have spent personal time around me, and I around them, would probably be surprised to hear that it was a tough week for me. That all came to my attention as I began to put together thoughts on today's talk about prayer. I thought how unusual it is for me personally to have a tough week, but to have had such little anxiety during the time of intense difficulty and pressure. I'm a slow learner in some things, and perhaps in this was ridiculously slow to realize how that happened. I don't know of another week in years that I have, and I've never made such a public statement. I don't like to do it, but I think it's necessary to clarify. I don't know when I prayed more in any one week. I suddenly realized yesterday afternoon that that is the reason the anxiety has been so slight. God knew that we needed something more than another theoretical message on prayer. You don't need to have a whole slew of verses thrown at you to write down what the Bible says about prayer. You certainly don't need a guilt trip laid on you about your prayerlessness. Or if you do, I don't qualify to lay it on you. I refuse to do that. As I began to collect my thoughts for this particular message, God led, in a strange way, to a letter that has been very, very familiar to Christians, especially to this generation of Christians, in the letter of Philippians, Paul's writing to that small band of Christians. And it kind of emerged as I meditated upon this passage that's in front of us. I sought the help of very few books this week. I don't have a lot of high-powered quotes to wow anybody with, but I do have some things that God really did show me from this Philippians 4 passage and from the Matthew 6 passage from the Sermon on the Mount. First, Philippians 4. What I find in Philippians 4 is a series of things that everybody wants but few people have. Okay? Everybody wants to be stable. Verse 1. My beloved brethren, therefore, stand firm in the Lord, my beloved. Everybody hearing my voice wants to stand firm. But very few of us, we have to confess, are as stable as we would like to be. Your week has probably looked like a yo-yo. More than a straight line, up and down, unstable. We want to live in harmony with each other. Verse 2, I urge Euodia and Syntyche to live in harmony, but we don't. Probably you had a few conflicts this week with one or more people. We don't live in harmony as much as we want to. We want to, but we don't. It seems to escape us. It eludes us, this business of bilateral harmony with others in the body, doesn't it? Verse 4, we want to rejoice in the Lord all the time. Doesn't have in mind a grin on our face. It has in mind a deep well of joy, which brings forth a sense of pleasure in life. We want that. But unless I miss my guess, there wasn't a lot of laughter in your soul through the week, was there? We want that, but we don't have that. Verse 8. We want to think on these things. We want to think about things that are true and honorable and right and pure and lovely. We want all of those things. We want to, verse 8 closes, we want to fix or let our mind dwell on those things, but it doesn't. It doesn't. We want it to, but it doesn't. If you bear with me a little longer, verse 9, we want to practice the things that we know are right. Things you've learned and received and heard and seen, writes the apostle, You Philippians, the things that you've witnessed, you want to practice. But we don't, do we? It's the frustration of the Christian life that we want all of these things and we know they're right, but we don't enter into them in the depth that we want to, do we? How come? Well, as a result, before I answer the how come, as a result of not having what we really want, we have a level of anxiety that is growing. Believers, we live in a fast rushing current of anxiety, like a river, moving towards some impact downstream. Following the first morning service here in this church, very well-dressed, handsome couple met me who are here from another state. And the gentleman shared with me the significance of the message because he is here for medical help. He is in a white-collar profession, and his anxiety has reached the breaking point. He needs assistance in his anxiety level, and he loves Jesus Christ deeply. He's anxious, worried, unable to keep the world off his shoulders. It just keeps caving in. He's a good man. He's a caring man. He wants to walk with God. He wants these things, but the anxiety is there. Worries grow. We get preoccupied with all the matters. We get resentful. We get confused. We get angry because we don't enter into the things he says we can have. Now, I left out verses 6 and 7 on purpose. He gives us a command in verse 6. Be anxious about nothing. Someone has paraphrased it, stop worrying about anything. Now that is one fine dose of medicine to give somebody who is worried about everything. It just increases the frustration. I'm sure you've had that happen to you. Just don't worry about it. Just give it to God. Whatever that means. Be anxious for nothing. But he doesn't leave you there with a long a finger pointed in your face with shame on you written over it. He says, but in its place, pray. Be anxious for nothing, but in everything by prayer and supplication with thanksgiving, let your requests be made known to God. Isn't that beautiful? It isn't complicated. It isn't religious. It is the most natural outflow of a child-father relationship. You're hurting? Cry out. Cry out to your dad. Tell him about it. With a thankful spirit for his presence and his ability to lift your load, give it over to him, and the peace of God that surpasses your comprehension shall come in like a flood. The Amplified Bible puts it this way. Do not fret or have any anxiety about anything, but in every circumstance and in everything, by prayer and petition, definite requests, with thanksgiving, continue to make your wants known to God, and God's peace be yours. That tranquil state of a soul, assured of its salvation through Christ, and so fearing nothing from God and content with its earthly lot of whatever sort that is, that peace which transcends all understanding shall garrison and mount guard over your hearts and minds in Christ Jesus. That says it all. In other words, when it is really from God, when it is really right, prayer is the answer to anxiety. Now it is, or he lies. And if our level of anxiety is lifted beyond the realm of its proper place, you can finish the sentence. We're carrying loads we weren't designed to carry. It's His load that He waits to take. Now, wait a minute. Wait just a minute. Why is it such a struggle? Why is it that the very mention of a sermon on prayer brings those feelings, oh, here we go again. Don't look at me too long, preacher. Oh, friend, I'm here today to tell you that I'm through with guilt as a tool to make people pray. I cannot remember a message on prayer until yesterday, and I'll tell you about that at the end of my talk, when guilt wasn't the major tool used to make me pray more, and I still didn't pray more. Right? Right. I'll say right. Yeah, I understand. Now, we are not satisfied with our prayer life. That's sure. Dietrich Bonhoeffer wasn't either. Great godly man killed at age 39 by the SS troops at the end of the Second World War. Good man, fine, clear-thinking man, found aspects of his prayer experience, quote, something to be ashamed of. Why? Martin Luther the Reformer saved 3 of the best hours of every day for prayer. But if you read Luther, you find a man riddled with guilt. Why? What is this thing that has made prayer some unattainable standard that not even the greats can pull off? I tell you, I've rolled up my sleeves to think about this thing deeply because of the week I've had and because I am tired of the Bible being used as a whip to increase my anxiety rather than to show me the answer to anxiety. Without wanting to sound heretical or simplistic, maybe for centuries we have tried to put prayer in a mold it was never designed to fill. I'm saying that it's very, very possible we have become victimized by man's packaging God's message and putting it into such an unattainable, unrealistic standard, nobody can do it right anymore. Scripture says, pray without ceasing. Is there anyone here who prays without ceasing? Me neither. Then we don't understand what without ceasing must mean. You see what I'm saying? What is this deal that's happening to us? It says that prayer is to relieve anxiety, not create it. It says that God's peace is the result of prayer, not the removal of it. But you mentioned prayer, anxiety, lack of peace. Well, while you're turning back to Matthew chapter 6, let me fill you in on some background that really did help me when I examined it to know why Jesus said what he did. Okay? Jesus stepped into a scene that was terribly religious, just as all of us did when we were born. Our world around us, as you step into the Christian life, is a world filled with religion. Not Christianity, but a lot of religion. A lot of religion. Shelves and shelves and shelves of religion. And so we were given, as he was certainly given, we're given a number on how to pull off the things of God. Now, I am not saying that the people in Jesus' day did not believe in prayer. As a matter of fact, I cannot find in my brief time of study any nation that has taken prayer more seriously than the first century Jews. The Pharisees, the Sadducees, the scribes, they really believed in prayer. In fact, one of the mottos was, he who prays within his house surrounds it with a wall that is stronger than iron. Their only regret is that they couldn't pray all day. That's part of the problem. That's part of it. You see, as they began to get increasingly more intense about prayer and about piety, they began to stack the list of things on you. That if you really plan to get serious about prayer, these are the expectations God has of you. And as a result, the intensity led to an enormity of guilt. Historians tell us that prayer degenerated because of five particular things in the first century. Number one, because of formalism. It became standardized. It became institutionalized. Prayer was no longer spontaneous. It was now formal. By the time the Pharisees got through with the package, it became ritualistic. You know that you prayed three times every day if you were pious, 9 in the morning, noon, and 3 in the afternoon, every day. And do you know that when you prayed, you had a certain stance. You put your arms out, you put your palms up, you either looked up or you looked down. You do it this way. You look down like that, and wherever you were at 9, noon, or 3, you did that. Okay? Where does it say do that? Pharisees said do that. So you do that. Everybody does that. Prayers became formal, ritualistic. They became long, filled with verbiage. There is a prayer on record that has 16 adjectives in front of the name of God. Eternal, omnipotent, mighty, magnificent, marvelous, immortal, God. By the time you got to it, it became long, long, drawn out stuff that, you know, the guy that's fresh off the fishing nets couldn't pull off. And so he immediately began to listen to this stuff. And who wouldn't feel guilty? It became verbiage. The idea was a subconscious. Whoever bangs long enough and hard enough and persistent enough on heaven's gates will finally get an answer. Pray, pray, pray, pray, pray, pray, pray, pray, pray. And all of this stuff was laid on them. Fourth, it became repetitious. Single words repeated over and over and over and over and over again. One man tells us, Jewish liturgy supplied stated prayers for all occasions. There was hardly an event or a sight in life which had not its stated formula of prayer. There was prayer before and after each meal. There were prayers in connection with light, fire, lightning, on seeing the new moon, comets, tempest, at the sight of the sea, lakes, rivers, on receiving good news, on using new furniture, on entering and leaving a city. Everything had its prayer. You know that? When Jesus stepped on the scene to do his ministry, that's what he found in the religious world, and that's what was expected of the believers. You're pious, you do it, this, regularly, three times a day, no matter where you are, which led, fifth, to pride.
6: Well, there's much more that Chuck Swindoll wants to show us in this passage as we attempt to shed the religious habits that have done little more than frustrate us and everyone around us. 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
9: 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We must pass on faith. So let us thank God for His goodness to America and ask Him to guide us in the days ahead. 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
12: 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I'm David Jay, thanking you for joining us today as we listen, learn, and are challenged by God's Word, the Bible. This Independence Day, don't just celebrate America's 250th birthday. Stand for what it was built on. Faith, freedom, truth. These are the values that shaped this nation from its very first days. 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Now as we continue in the final section of Chapter 5, we'll see how Peter opens this passage with a command. He calls on us to be sober and vigilant because our adversary, the devil, walks about like a roaring lion, seeking whom he may devour. It's a serious order with serious consequences if we don't obey. Not believing the devil is real gives him a real foothold in our lives. So today, on day one of this message, Pastor Jack tells us that we are the first big problem in our lives. We need to get past ourselves, stand up and take notice. Satan, the devil, is alive and well, and he rules over a very dark world where he wants you to join him. It's why knowing that no weapon formed against us will prosper is our confidence and our best defense. Now with his message called The Second Biggest Problem in Your Life, Part 1, here's pastor and Bible teacher Jack Hibbs.
13: And open our Bibles to 1 Peter chapter 5, 1 Peter 5, and we're going to start in verse 8 today and go all the way down, believe it or not, to verse 9. Now, we will definitely cover verse 8 in our study today. We'll see as far as we go, but you're going to see why in a moment. The hesitation as to how far we'll go. It's amazing, before we read it, the statistics vary based upon what poll you're reading, be it a Gallup poll or a Rasmussen poll or even a Barna poll. But somewhere in the vicinity of 80%+ of evangelical Christians, that is those who claim to believe that the Bible is the Word of God, that it means exactly what it says, but somewhere 80-83% of those, that would be us, who say that God's Word is God's Word, about 83% of them say that there's a perfect continuity of truth from Genesis to Revelation, meaning about 83% of the evangelical community declares that God's Word is the Bible. It doesn't contain the Bible. It doesn't contain truth. It is truth. And that, I would think that's you today in this church, that you would say today that this Bible doesn't contain truth. This Bible is truth. But they go on to say in their evaluation and in their questioning that out of that 83% or so of evangelicals, somewhere around 23 to 25% of them believe that there's a literal devil. That is a tragic number. In fact, it's a contradictory number. How can you say that the Word of God is the Word of God and says what it says, and yet you land with such a small percentage of believers believing that there's an actual devil? Now, if I were the devil, I would love those statistics. That would tell me that things are going according to plan. Because if he can't control your life, the next thing he'll do is to get you to believe he doesn't exist, so that he can manipulate your life. And you might be saying or thinking today, Jack, you silly, silly man, are you here to tell me in the 21st century that there's a real devil with hooves and horns and a pitchfork? I don't know anything about hooves and horns and a pitchfork, but I know that there's an actual personal devil. I've not met him. I don't intend to. Don't want to. But Jesus did. Jesus speaks of him. Jesus announces. The Bible speaks of him through and through. And your understanding, your theology about what we're looking at today, brought to us by the dear beloved Peter, should cause us all to sit up today. And so, Father, we pray that today You would open up our eyes like never before to the reality that we have a great adversary. Your Bible, in short order, tells us he's out and about. He's real. He means to devour. He's an enemy of truth. He is a personality. He has an attitude. He has an agenda. And so, Father God, we pray that your truth would permeate our thinking and our lives today. And if there's anyone here that does not yet know the Lord Jesus Christ, that even today in their minds and hearts, today Satan would suffer the worst blow possibly given to his heart and his mind. And that is to keep people blinded to his existence and blinded to the fact that a hell exists and blinded to the fact that Jesus Christ saves. I guess what I'm praying, Lord, this morning is that you would snatch out of the crown of Satan souls needing to be redeemed. And Father, that you would open up the eyes of the church that we might better contend for the faith that was once and for all delivered unto the saints. We praise you, Lord God, in Jesus' name. And all God's people said, amen. Amen. You can be seated this morning. Awesome portion of scripture. Looking at a message entitled today, The Second Biggest Problem in Your Life. Can you write that down? That's the title. That's the theme of our teaching today and next week. The second biggest problem in your life. You ought to know it. You say, the second biggest problem in my life? Why don't you just cut to the chase and tell me what is the first biggest problem of my life? Well, the first biggest problem in your life and mine is me. Is you. I am the biggest problem in my life. What goes on in the, can I say, sovereignty of who I am? The realm of which God made you and I as rational thinking individuals, of people who can determine and self-determine for ourselves. In that sense, God has given us a great level of sovereignty to make choices and to decide and to really determine where and what we want to do and where we want to go. Right here, Peter opens up with this remarkable call. As you're hearing in verses 8 and 9, it's really known theologically and, by the way, in legal terms. I know this morning I saw one of our great state judges coming into the church this morning to worship, and this term is a legal term that Peter puts out as an injunction. It's a call. It's an authoritative command, a court order, if you would, to the house of God, to the people of God, to take these things seriously. He's announcing to all believers, this is a command. This is an ordered reality that every Christian needs to sit up and take notice of. And I think it's safe to say that many people in the church today mock at the thought of an actual personal Satan. And that's too bad. That's tragic. I think it's C.S. Lewis in Mere Christianity that says, regarding those who say, I don't believe in a devil, but if there is a devil, Lewis says, people ask, I'd like to meet him to prove it. And C.S. Lewis says, don't worry. If you stay on the same course that you're on now, you'll meet him. Whether you like it or not is something to be determined. Oh, he's real, all right. The Bible says that he's a fallen angel. He is a cherubim of high-ranking order. The Bible says, as I've mentioned in one of our Isaiah studies not too long ago, the book of Isaiah tells us that he has his own will. And Satan, or Lucifer, he goes by also the title Devil, Diablos, a destroyer, or Apollyon, or Abaddon, in the Bible. He is the king, the ruler over the demonic forces. By the way, I don't want to freak you out right now, but I'll just say this to stimulate your hearts to study more. There are angels, and then in the rank of angels, there are angels that are, I would say, are intact angels. They've kept their first estate, as it were, as being servants of the Most High God. And then the Bible talks about another group of angels that are fallen angels. And they seem to move and to go about in the Bible from Genesis to Revelation in certain particular ways and peculiar ways to them and to their world, to their realm. And then there's the realm of demons, totally different name for them. Demons are different than fallen angels. Make no mistake about it. And the Bible makes it clear that Lucifer, the devil, Satan, is the ruler of that dark world and that he is in control. But what we're looking at today is the fact that you and I, if you know it or not, are involved and engaged in what the Bible calls spiritual warfare. You and I are engaged in it right now, and to the level of degree of warfare, that's determined by you. But the Bible's very clear about this, and we'll be learning in the next 2 weeks about this warfare. I found it interesting. I've had a glorious opportunity. I've had a chance to speak at Quantico, Virginia. Among the Marine Corps and Navy, I've had a chance to speak to a group of special operators in San Diego for the United States military. But one of those gentlemen I spoke to quite some time ago had told me, he was a U.S. Marine, but he was a Navy SEAL. I think you know that the Department of Navy has under it a group called the Marines. The Marines answer to the Navy. And so the U.S. Navy SEALs is made up of Navy and Marine personnel. This particular young man was a Marine, and he was in one of the noted, famous SEAL teams that comes to your mind just me mentioning that. And he had told me something. He had now done 6 years in the SEALs, and he was out as a defender, called it a private contractor, but under U.S. State Department employment somewhere in the Middle East. And he had told me when he was here, he said, you know, when you come out of BUDS, when you graduate from BUDS training and you become a SEAL, he said, in short order, you are absolutely convinced that you are invincible. You at that young age with the training that is the most elite in the world, with a nation behind you in all kinds of ways, you are completely convinced that it's almost seemingly impossible for you to die. That even if you got shot, there's so much stuff that you have on your body that can cordon portions of your body off so that you don't bleed out. And if you are bleeding, there are a group of men around you who will, listen, put a PICC line in their own body and give blood to you until help arrives. We are invincible. And it's in the mindset of the Navy SEAL or U.S. Special Ops. And that they go into battle with this intensity and this ferocity, if we can put it that way. Completely convinced. If man can go into battle in that kind of level of confidence, I'd like to submit to you these next 2 weeks that the Christian today lives and ought to live in a level of confidence that overshadows what the U.S. SEALs or anyone else can be taught. Can you hear what I'm saying? I believe things in the material world are just pictures of what we can experience in the spiritual realm.
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13: If we can be bold going into battle and thinking we're invincible, how much more true is it for the Christian if we truly believe in the power of the Word of God and the indwelling of the Holy Spirit in our lives? That according to the Bible teaches us that until Christ calls us home, we are invincible. The Bible tells us over and over again that nothing can stop us. Death cannot stop us. Think of that. Yeah, I thought you said, wait a minute, death. No. Death only promotes the believer. Death is our graduation day for the believer. But all from that moment we start in this warfare of the spiritual realm to the time that we see the Lord, all of this is a promised victory. God has said to us that there is no weapon that is formed against us that shall prosper, that there is no created thing that can separate you and I from the love of God, that all implements and armaments have been given to us to wage a war in an invisible realm that the enemy of our souls, the devil, must succumb to. But so few of us know the power of the battle. So few of us know what it's like to be in a battle And yet, listen, all of you as a believer, are you a Christian today? You're in the battle. And the enemy's plan is to be involved in that battle against you, because he is. We'll see how much so. But to keep you from being alert or awake to the fact that there is, in fact, a battle raging about

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6: Of this age, and you ought to wake up to the reality that there's a lot going on in the world that is under the control of the wicked one, says the Bible. Don't confuse the issues of life that seem to contradict the love of God. The issue is there are two kingdoms colliding. And right now, as a Christian, raise your hand if you're a Christian. I'm going to see you. Okay, look. Right now, you and I live in enemy-occupied territory. The enemy has taken this world. He robbed it from us in the Garden of Eden. He's had it ever since. Jesus said he has come to rob and to kill and to destroy. And the question is, do you believe that? He moves and he operates in the things and in the shadows of ways that you might think are just normal living, normal life. But what comes to your mind when you think about the existence of Satan? Again, Jesus encountered him. Others encountered him. I think if you read the writings of Paul the Apostle, he encountered him. But what comes to your mind? What's the image? Let's see. Does this image come to your mind? Does not come to my mind. Maybe in Hollywood. Does that bother you? That shouldn't bother you. You want to know why this shouldn't bother you? It's so ridiculously obvious. That's why it doesn't bother me. Say, Pastor, I don't like that. Well, then we'll show you the next slide. Now, I don't know about you. I don't know who that guy is. If you know, don't tell me. I want to be innocent. That guy to me looks like Satan to me. Now, that may be your brother. I don't know. But he's not going to show up with horns on his head. He's going to show up with this seductive, I'm cool, I'm everything person thing. I don't know. That guy bothers me. Maybe you say, oh, he's so handsome. There's a handsomeness about this dude that makes it creepy. I don't even want to know that guy. We say, yeah, that's, now that you mentioned it, that's kind of over the top. Yeah, I see that. He's kind of got them. He doesn't have horns, but he's got interesting eyebrows that kind of make horns appear in your imagination. See, no, I can't. Listen, Satan may come to you with a nasty picture of horns in a shadow, or he may come to you in a seductive play like this, or you know what? He might even come to you looking like maybe the next guy here. There you go. Look. No, I'm not saying George Clooney's Satan. What I'm saying is this, that guy's, he's got one of the most recognizable faces in the world, and I know this. I don't know this because I know this. I know this because I found out what women think. Women love this guy because he's got a real compassionate, he's handsome with a real compassionate tone about him, and there's a little boyness that the lady said. He's just so cute. There's a boyness. No matter how old he gets, there's a boyness about him. There's a sweet innocence about him. Listen to this. You don't even know this guy. And yet people are looking at him and they're making an assessment, a judgment call, that there's an innocent boyness about him. And in this world that you and I live in, the more and more I read my Bible, this is where I land. I land in a world where there's a devil who the last thing he wants to do on earth is to spook you. The last thing he wants to do is get you on guard and get you armed. He wants to come to you with a gentle smile and compassionate eyes and somewhat of a handsome look, because I think Satan, according to the Bible, Scripture says that he was the most beautiful created angel God ever made. And he's got the ability to appear. Now, there's a lot of humor in the things I just showed you, but not really if you think about it. Point number one in our study today, the second biggest problem in your life is Satan's ability to blind you from reality. Can you write that down? And by the way, if you see anybody not writing this down, they need to write it down more than anybody else around them. You need to write this down because of the urgency of all this stuff. Satan's ability to blind you from reality. Verse 8, he says, be sober and be vigilant. Can you mark those words? Be sober, be vigilant. And in this, we look at spiritual disciplines. What is it? Satan's ability to blind.

0: blind you from the reality of having spiritual disciplines in your life. Listen, Christian, it is hard. Can I confess for all of us? And after I throw myself under the bus, I'm going to want an amen, okay? Can I confess for all of us that it is hard to pray? It's hard to do the right thing. It's hard to walk the straight and narrow. It is a discipline. Can someone say amen to that? It's not easy. Listen, we are enemy-occupied territory. It's not easy. It's never going to be easy. A quote Christian who's got it easy, I wonder if they're a Christian.
1: 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Thanks for spending some time with us today. And don't forget to rest upon God with all your weight and not let the devil get any part of us. The Second Biggest Problem in Your Life, Part 1, is part of Pastor Jack's series called Anchored, A Study in 1 Peter. A series that takes us through the life and times of the Apostle Peter, whose love for Jesus Christ carried him through some great persecution, and whose compassion for others still inspires us today. And we'll continue on the next edition of Real Life Radio. 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
5: 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By participating in the contest, each entrant agrees to abide by and be bound by all these official contest rules and the decisions of the general manager of the radio station. The winner is solely responsible for all applicable federal, state, and local taxes. All federal, state, and local laws apply. By participating in the contest, each entrant agrees to release and hold KGNW, its parent company, and its parents' affiliated companies harmless from all losses, damages, rights, claims, and/or actions of any kind in connection with the contest. A complete list of contest rules and regulations can be found at thewordseattle.com.
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12: Welcome to Turning Point Weekend Edition. If you tend to hesitate when it comes to ministry, maybe your faith needs to be bolder. How can you strengthen it? Today, Dr. David Jeremiah helps you take a bold step forward in faith with his message, The Work of the Spirit. Here's David.
13: And the Bible tells us that the work of the Spirit is available to us. In fact, Jesus said this. He said, "Greater works than these will he do, because I go to my Father." The Bible tells us that we can do greater works than Jesus did when he was on this earth because of the presence of the Holy Spirit. And you probably wonder about that. Let's find the answers as we open our hearts to the Word of God on the weekend edition of Turning Point. Jesus said in John 14:12, here's what he said, "Most assuredly," speaking to his disciples, "I say to you that he who believes in me, the works that I do, he will do also. And greater works than these will he do, because I go to my Father." When I first came across that verse, I remember stopping and asking myself, what in the world could this possibly mean? Maybe you've had the same question cross your mind. How could anyone, I mean, especially ordinary people like us, how could we ever do greater works than Jesus? What was he telling his disciples that day? And what is he saying to us right now? Could it really be true that we are meant to continue the work of Jesus and even see it multiplied in our time. At first, it sounds impossible. I mean, it feels so bold to be true, but Jesus never exaggerated. He never spoke just to inspire people or impress them. He is truth itself, and every word he spoke was absolutely reality. When he said we would do greater works, he meant it. The possibility of greater works takes us to the works that Jesus performed during his public ministry. They were mind-boggling. He banished diseases, he cast out demons, he raised corpses to life. He created wine and fish and bread with a word and a touch. He calmed mighty storms with just a word. How could it be said that in any stretch of imagination that the works of the disciples and our works who belong to his church are greater than Jesus' works? Has this promise ever been fulfilled? Can we point to anything that would help us understand that in some way this is being fulfilled in our generation? And some have said, well, the key here is that you have to understand that the greater works are related to belief. In other words, the reason we don't do these greater works is because we don't believe enough. Is that true? The problem with this is that if our ability to do such works depends on our faith, then we would have to have greater faith than Jesus. And Jesus didn't say, he who believes in me with sufficient faith, or he who believes in me with all his heart, or he who believes in me intensely with great sincerity shall do greater works. He just simply said, he who believes in me will do greater works. But that makes no sense. Greater works, greater miracles than he performed? I mean, what could that mean? In John 2, at the wedding feast in Cana, Jesus converted the simple molecular structure of water into the far more complex molecular structure of wine. Can we do that? In John 4, by a word uttered over 10 miles from the scene, Jesus instantly reversed the decay process and restored to full vigor and activity the cellular structure destroyed by a mortal illness. Can we do that? In John 6, 1 through 14, Jesus took 5 loaves and 2 fish and created out of them enough bread and meat to feed 5,000 hungry men and their families. Can I do that? Can you do that? In John 6, Jesus created an anti-gravitational force of unknown nature that enabled him to walk along the surface of the stormy sea. You ready for that one? In John 11, Jesus stood at the mouth of an opened grave and called through the veil of death to his friend Lazarus. Not only was Lazarus dead, his limbs, his eyes, his brain, and internal organ were already in a state of decay. The man had been dead for 4 days, and putrefaction was well underway. And yet, at the captive and creative word of Jesus, all the cells and functions of that body were instantly restructured, and the departed spirit was summoned again to the body. Lazarus lived and spoke and thought and remembered. Awesome. What could possibly qualify as a greater work than that? Great works, marvelous miracles beyond all question. And think about it. Every one of these acts was only superficial and temporary. I mean, I'm not discounting what Jesus did. Certainly would never do that. But I'm simply making the point that no one was permanently helped by these miracles. None of men's deepest needs were met by these works of power. Yet, he created food for a single meal, but the people got hungry the next day. He stilled the raging sea, but only until the next storm. He healed bodily ailments, but every person he healed eventually died anyway. I don't know what you think about Lazarus, but I really feel bad for him. He had to die twice. Yet the author of life called him back, and he stepped once again into the lesser light of the sun. Now I want to ask you a question. Can we do something greater than that? The possibility of greater works. But the promise is that Jesus tied his promise of greater works to the coming of the Holy Spirit. And this is what we can't miss. In John 14, 12, Jesus said, "And greater works than these he will do." And what reason does he give? Here's the key. "Because I go to my Father." This is a common phrase and a common teaching. John 7, 39 says, "But this he spoke concerning the Spirit, whom those believing in him would receive, for the Holy Spirit was not yet given, because Jesus was not yet glorified." John 16, 7, Jesus said, "Nevertheless, I tell you the truth. It is to your advantage that I go away. For if I do not go away, the Holy Spirit or the Helper will not come to you. But if I depart, I will send him to you. These greater works that Jesus promised us are dependent upon Jesus physically leaving this world and going back to heaven. Those things could not happen, he said, until he went to his Father and sent the Holy Spirit to take his place. After Jesus had spoken these words to his disciples, he went to the garden that night where he was captured, taken to trial, brutally crucified. He rose from the grave on the first day of the week and appeared to the believers over a period of 40 days. He then ascended back to his Father, and 10 days after he returned to heaven, the Holy Spirit was poured out at Pentecost, and the third person of the Trinity came upon everyone who believed. And Peter and the other disciples stood in front of the very mob and the very rulers who had crucified Jesus and proclaimed the resurrection and the offer of salvation, and 3,000 people got saved in that service. And someone has said that more people believed on the day of Pentecost than had believed in the entire 3.5 years Jesus walked on this earth. And I believe that is true. Amazing as our Lord's words are in John 14:12, it is literally true that a believer today may accomplish greater works on earth than our Lord himself accomplished. And I'm going to suggest to you three ways that that is true. It is not in any way a disrespect to Jesus. It's the word of Jesus to us himself. First of all, we have a greater message today. The great works Jesus did while on this earth dealt with the material. The greater works that he promised deal with the spiritual. In Luke 10:17, the disciples had returned from their first preaching mission. And the Bible says, and the 70 returned with joy, saying, Lord, even the demons are subject to us in your name. And they were thrilled that they had been able to cast out demons. But Jesus corrected them. He said, behold, I give thee the authority to trample on serpents and scorpions and over all the power of the enemy, and nothing shall by any means hurt you. Nevertheless, do not rejoice in this, that the spirits are subject to you, but rather rejoice because your names are written in heaven. Did you hear what Jesus said? They had been cheering and laughing and high-fiving each other because they had been able to throw out some evil spirits. And Jesus said, that's okay, but don't get all excited about that. What you really need to get excited about is that your names are written down in heaven. What was Jesus saying? The spiritual is far more important than the material. The eternal is infinitely more important than the temporal. You and I have difficulty understanding that. One of the reasons we do not have greater works going on in our lives is because we do not understand the priority of the spiritual over the material. We have a much greater message because conversion is the greatest miracle we could ever be associated with. A friend of mine told me about a group of short-term missionaries who held evangelistic meetings in Africa. During these meetings, the believers reported a blind man miraculously received his sight. When the believers came back to report to the sending churches, that was just about all they could talk about. A man's sight restored. What a miracle. Yet during those same meetings, many embraced Jesus as Savior and found eternal salvation. Many stepped out of spiritual blindness into the light of God's kingdom. But that news seemed to receive second billing to the miracle. If we could only view these things as God does, if we could just see them through God's eyes, the message of reconciliation meets the basic needs of every man and woman, every boy and girl, and it meets those needs permanently and never has to be repeated. In miracles, only God's power and goodness are revealed, but in conversion, God's grace is revealed, something that causes even the angels to look over the bowels of heaven and wonder. The message of the saving grace of God, men and women, is the greater message because it is the message that extended to the Gentiles and rolled outward across the world like a mighty tsunami wave. The death, burial, and resurrection of Jesus Christ have given to us in this generation the greatest message that has ever been communicated to any people at any time in any place. There's never been anything like it, and there never will be. At any time will there ever be anything like the gospel. It is called the eternal gospel, the good news. And you and I can show compassion and reach out to help people with their hurts. We can minister to them in their sorrow. We can assist them in dealing with terrible addictions and dysfunctional family situations. But if in the process we do not give them Jesus Christ and salvation, we have only postponed the inevitable. We have not helped them. Our message is greater because it is for eternity. And then, number two, we have a greater ministry. Think about this for a moment. The works Jesus did while he walked the dusty paths of Israel were localized in scope. If you were up on a space flight and could look down on the great curve of the earth, and if the shuttle was in the right orbital position and weather permitted, you would strain your eyes and see a little strip of land at the edge of a great continental shelf. That little strip of land is Israel. Believe it or not, it is the size of New Jersey, the whole nation. During his lifetime, the Son of God was confined in his influence to a comparatively small section of that slice of Middle East. Do you know Jesus never left Israel? His whole ministry was in Israel. And if you've ever been to Israel, you know it's not a very big place. It's like a postage stamp. That's where Jesus was. He spent his whole time in that little postage stamp nation. At that time, the whole world was Israel. And yet, in just a little more than 300 years, Christianity closed all the temples in heathen Roman Empire and numbered its converts by the millions as the gospel spread beyond the borders of Israel and began to fill the world. And today there are billions of people who claim Christ as their Savior. And the ministry isn't confined to Israel. It's exploded across the nation. I just spent 3 days with people who helped us take that message to these nations. And I told them, and I say this humbly, I believe, I now speak 19 different languages. I only know English, but I speak 19 different languages. Because through AI, they take my voice. It's my voice. And they put it into the language of other nations. They coordinate my lips with the words. And I'm telling you people, if you would see it, you would think David Jeremiah is speaking in Chinese. And I'm not. But the message is being preached in all these places, and they're just getting started. I'm going to have more languages next time I talk to you about this, because we're working on it really hard. What I'm saying is, we carry the ministry of the gospel to the ends of the earth. Jesus didn't do that. Jesus ministered in Israel. He never left Israel. But he empowered his disciples to go into all the world and preach the gospel. And he has told us that's our responsibility, each of us, to find a way to leverage the gospel for the whole world. And that's why we have radio and why we have television and that's why we do social media and why we write books, is because we're trying to reach as many people as we can with the gospel. That's what Jesus has empowered us to do. These are the greater works he's given us to do because he went to the Father. And isn't it interesting? He went to the Father and put his DNA in every single Christian who's still on this earth. His DNA is the Holy Spirit. Isn't that something? While he was in Israel, he was confined in his own body. When he went to heaven, he said, I'm going to give you all the Holy Spirit. And the Holy Spirit came on the day of Pentecost. And now every single person who believes in Jesus Christ has the Holy Spirit living in them. And they can carry the message of Christ wherever they go. I pray a prayer sometimes when I get up in the morning. Lord Jesus, help me to take the influence of Christ wherever I go today. And all of us can do that. And when we do that, we're doing the greater works that Jesus said we would do, because we're going where he did not go, but he sent us as his representatives. Today, our words are carried across the entire globe. I do not preach in a small corner of Israel. When I preach, I speak in a large city. But even more amazing is how, through the blessing of modern technology, these messages are recorded and shared around the world instantly, continuously, almost endlessly, through many different channels. When we did the campaign on the Great Disappearance, on the Rapture, you remember that book a couple of books ago? After it was all over, some of the staff people came to me and said, we have calculated this, and these are actual numbers. The campaign for the Great Disappearance touched 300 million people around the world. How can you do that? Because Jesus said, greater works will you do than I did, because I'm going to the Father and I'm sending the Holy Spirit, and he will help you do these works. I remember when television first appeared, and I know some of you remember that too because you're older than I am. But you know, I don't know if you remember this, when that first happened, those of us who were conservative Christians, we weren't sure that was a good thing. I know my dad wasn't sure it was a good thing. We didn't get a television for a long time after it became available. And when we did, my father used to sit on the bench, and every time a commercial came on, he'd go and shut the thing down. He was afraid it'd be a beer commercial or a cigarette commercial. I mean, that was his exercise for the night. Sit on the couch, go turn it off, sit on the couch. There were no remotes back then, remember? And I remember hearing people preach about television being the result of the prince of the power of the air, that it was satanic and it was no use and you didn't want to do television. And of course, it was like anything else. It is whatever you use it to be. And we finally got over that and realized that while it was a tool that could hurt people, it was a wonderful tool that could help people. And we began to do television ministry, and God uses that. And we use every form of communication, television, radio, print, podcasts, social media, live streams, apps, whatever comes next, we use it to proclaim the gospel. And this will surprise you, we're even on TikTok. And I say the farther the better, the faster the better, the sooner the better, until Jesus comes back. What Jesus was saying to his disciples was this: while I was on this earth, I was localized. I could only touch individual men and women in my travels and speak to a few local audiences. But believe me, after I am gone and the Holy Spirit comes to fill my disciples, my ministry will be as far spread as Christians are. So wherever there is a Christian, there's Christ. And wherever there's a believer, there's ministry. We have a greater message. We have a greater ministry. And then one more thing, we have greater miracles. I can almost hear some of you say, okay, I've been with you so far, Pastor, but now the miracle thing, I'm not into that. How could there be greater miracles than the one we've heard you talk about already? So let me suggest to you that the Lord Jesus, while he was on this earth, never saw a conversion like that of Saul of Tarsus. He never saw a revival like the great awakenings that have shaken our world. The miracle of conversion is indeed a grade A miracle. It is the greatest miracle there is. Do you believe that? Just think about what happens when someone comes to Christ. A person who once lived closed from God, self-centered and without direction, becomes alive to God. The one who was spiritually dead is now filled with joy and peace through the power of the Holy Spirit. A life that was once in chaos now has order and meaning and purpose. He's born again, a miracle of grace and a living testimony to the God who creates and saves. Wow. That's what happens when a person receives Jesus. That's what happened to you when you said yes to him. You were a closed system and you became an open system. You were chaos and now you are a new creation. The longer God gives me the opportunity to preach and teach, the more overwhelmed and amazed I am that he does what he does through the salvation of souls. By his grace, he works in human hearts in ways you and I can never comprehend. Sometimes we hear the stories and we say, how in the world could that have happened? He can take a person who is going totally the wrong direction and in a moment of time, through an encounter with Jesus Christ, radically change that person and set him on a road to happiness in his heart. Jesus Christ is the only one who can do that. And that is the miracle he's called us to participate in. We spread throughout our neighborhoods, our nation, and our world as ambassadors of the gospel of Jesus Christ. And wherever that gospel is preached, wherever someone comes to Christ, the greatest miracle that ever happens on the earth is happening in the life of that person. They are changed for eternity. And I tell you again what Billy Graham said, they will live as long as God. Amen. The power behind the greater works is also expressed in this passage. How do we go about the greater works? If you read this passage of Scripture, you won't have any doubt about it. John 14 says, most assuredly I say to you, he who believes in me, the works that I do, he will do also, and greater works than these he will do, because I go to my Father, and whatever you ask in my name, that I will do, that the Father may be glorified in the Son. If you ask anything in my name, I will do it. The greater works are accomplished through prayer. I never go anywhere that people don't come up and say to me, Dr. Jeremiah, we pray for you every day. You have no idea the power that is in that. We wouldn't be where we are, doing what we're doing, touching the people we touch, if people didn't pray. And the Lord has honored these prayers, and I believe with all my heart that the secret to all that God has done and all that he's going to do is found in the power of prayer. And I promise you, when we pray, our dreams will be greater than our memories. It is exciting to me to understand what begins to happen as we pray. Take another look at that verse. Jesus said, and whatever you ask in my name, that I will do. If you ask anything in his name, he will do it. That's no small distinction. I mean, sometimes Christians get weary because we forget. And I want you to read this carefully because we often misread this verse. Listen carefully. We think God wants us to do his work for him. So we pray, Lord, I'm praying to you to help me do this work, but that's not what the verse says. Listen to what the verse says. And whatever you ask in my name, I will do it. God doesn't want us to do it. He wants to do it through us. If we keep trying to do it ourselves, we're going to get worn out. We're going to get really tired, really weary. We aren't capable of doing God's work, but God wants to do His work through us. And He says, if you ask anything in my name, it doesn't say you will be able to do it. He says, if you ask anything in my name, watch out, I'll do it. I'll do it through you. I'll do it for you. I'll do it by you. I remember hearing about a preacher some years ago who said he could build a great church if there was no God. I'm not sure that's a compliment. Sometimes we do commendable, praiseworthy things in the energy of our flesh. But when God begins to do the work through us, it is an entirely different proposition altogether. Incredible things begin to happen, things we never dreamed would happen. We've had some things like that happen to us in the last few days, things we could never have dreamed would be possible. So I tell you, the possibility of greater works and the promise of it and the power behind it, the priority of the greater works. A long time ago, a pastor of the Moody Church in Chicago made this statement. He said, never undertake more Christian work than can be covered in continual prayer. Good counsel, and I have a feeling that many of us are over our limit. I have a feeling that many churches are well over their limit. Oh, how we need to grasp the priority of prayer. I have no idea what is going to happen in and through this ministry because I'm not going to do it. God's going to do it through me. As we pray, God will show us what He's doing, and we'll get under the spout. There's a wonderful truth that you live your life by. Find out what God is doing and get in on it. Find out where God is blessing and be a part of it. You don't have to look very far. You can figure that out yourself. The reason I'm excited about it is because I know God's vision for you and for me, for my family and your family, for my city and your city is greater than our own individuals could ever be. When I started out to do what I'm doing, I was preaching in a little church in Thurston, Ohio as a young college man. 35 people showed up every Sunday religiously. It reminded me as I look back over my life and over the years what God has done, how He has taken the little things you do and you do them faithfully, and pretty soon those little things become other things and you do those faithfully and then other things happen. That's the story of ministry. You don't just show up one day and all of a sudden you have the immeasurable blessing of God. You trust God for every day to do what you know He wants you to do, and sometimes it's an incidental thing. But listen to God, He will tell you, I know that for a fact, if you ask God to direct you and lead you, He will do it. You may not like what He tells you to do, but He will do it, and you can count on it. And so often in the past, I've concentrated on this goal and that goal, and I'm really into goals and objectives and plans, but I believe that people should not concentrate as much as they do on the goal, but more on the power. God will help you do this. So what I want to leave with you today, as we close our minds around this passage, is this. Let's don't short circuit what God wants to do in our life. You know, God would do much more in the lives of His people except for unbelief. The one thing that keeps God from doing His work, God won't bless unbelief. If we don't believe God will do it, He won't do it. If you trust Him to do it, you better be ready because the surprise is about to come. We have to put our feet in the water before God calls the water back. We have to take the first step. We can't just wait. Now, let's see what God does, and if He does something, maybe I'll be a part of it. No, you have to be bold in your faith, and you have to pray this prayer. Lord, help me today to do the greater works that You talked about in John 14. Show me some people who need Jesus, and let me help them come to Jesus. Some people who might come to church and hear about Christ and become Christians. Some children who need to go to Sunday school, but they need somebody to take them. All of these things that God puts in our hearts to do, you know what I'm talking about. It's different for every one of us. God has a unique plan for your life and for mine. I have no idea what is going on in your life, but He wants to work through His Spirit and help you do the greater works. You're not going to find a framed copy of it hanging on the wall in some office. God is going to do it in His own way, in startling, unexpected ways, as we trust Him, and you will probably be surprised when it happens. Someone once told me, if it makes sense, it's probably not from God. If it's logical, probably God didn't tell you to. If you're always doing the logical things, God's probably not in the equation. Say, God, help me to do something outside of the box for You. Help me to leverage what You've equipped me to do for the kingdom and for the glory of Christ. And when we do that, we will see revival. We will see salvation. We will see the blessing of God. Nothing that is ever needed will be in lack, but we will have all that God promised for us. That is my prayer for us as we reach out across the world. I remind you of a very special statement that's a part of our DNA. Here it is. The light that shines the farthest has to shine the brightest at home. If we're going to reach the world, it starts with us. We have to be the bright light here first before we can touch the world. And we are that by the grace of God. I think about our candle lighting ceremony that we have every year on Christmas Eve, and it's such a testimony to what happens with one light coming down the center aisle, and then little by little, all the lights being lit until the room is filled with the glory of light. And we sing that little song, "This Little Light of Mine, I'm going to Let It Shine." Hide it under a bushel? No, I'm going to let it shine. Men and women, that's what God has called us to do. Let's ask God to help us shine like we never have, holding our lights up high, making a difference in people's lives around us for the glory of Christ and for the salvation of many. And God bless us as we do it. And all God's people said, amen.
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13: Hello, I'm David Jeremiah. 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And may God bless America.
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15: Fathers, let your children get up in the morning and see you starting the day off with Scripture. Let the children see you turn to the Lord in times of difficulty and crisis. 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Model it for them. Show them

say values are often caught more than taught. We can proclaim, do as I say, not as I do, all day long. But we have to go the way in order to show the way. Today on A New Beginning, Pastor Greg Laurie brings good encouragement for dads. Pastor Greg brings some deeply personal insights today from his own life, growing up without a dad for the most part, but learning how to draw from Scripture and from other positive role models around him.

0: How to be a father when you are fatherless. And my text is Ephesians chapter 6, verse 1. Children, obey your parents in the Lord, for this is right. Honor your father and mother, which is the first commandment with promise, that it may be well with you, that you may live long on the earth. And you fathers, do not provoke your children to wrath, but bring them up or train them in the admonition of the Lord. This phrase train is interesting. It can be translated two ways, and each way gives you an insight into what it means to train a child. One way means to break a horse, to break a horse. So that means that you have to have discipline in the home. You have to have rules in the home. You have to have absolutes in the home. And there are rules. You say, this is my house, and these are the rules of the house. And this is what you need to do as my son or as my daughter. But another way the word train up can be translated is create a thirst in. So it's like breaking a horse, absolutes, rules. That's important. But it also means to create a thirst in. So it's not just rules. Because if you have a home that's just rules and just absolutes, that's too far one way perhaps. But the other is create a thirst in. Have you ever noticed that if you go out to eat with some people, that if you don't order any food, when their food arrives, it really makes you hungry all of a sudden. And you say, could I have just one fry? Sure, have as many as you want. And you eat that fry, and it's the greatest thing you've ever eaten in your life. Why is stolen food better than food you order? My wife, when she's preparing a meal, will chop everything up in little portions. She's got the carrots here and the celery here and the whatever else there. And I go and I eat it. Don't eat that. Those are portions. And she turns away and I eat another one. Because stolen food is better. Okay, but anyway, when someone's enjoying their meal, it makes you want to have a meal. And I think when you model for your children what it is to walk with Jesus, they too will want to walk with Jesus. So show them how it's done. Let your children get up in the morning and see mom and dad with their Bibles open, starting the day off with scripture. Let the children see you turn to the Lord in times of difficulty and crisis. Let the children see you give regularly of your finances, showing how important it is to be invested in your church and in the work of the kingdom of God. Let your children see you be faithful to your wife and your husband for a lifetime and keep that marriage together and keep it strong. Set the pace, model it for them, create a thirst in them for God. That's what we're all called to do. In Deuteronomy, we're given directions from Moses as to how to father. And I love this. It's so clear. Deuteronomy 6:5, you must love the Lord your God with all your heart, your soul, and your strength. Commit yourselves wholeheartedly to these commands I'm giving you today. So first he says to dad, you know, you need to walk with God. You need to keep these commandments. And then he says this, repeat these again and again to your children. Talk about them when you're at home, when you're on the road, when you're going to bed, when you're getting up. Start reading the Bible and imprinting your children early. Teach them the word of God from their youth. Did you know that by age 5, a child's brain is already 90% developed? So even before they can fully comprehend what you're telling them, read them stories from the Bible. Start getting those thoughts and those truths imprinted into their little minds. That's why Moses says, repeat these things again and again to your children. Don't wait until they're preteens or teenagers. Start early. That's when you lay the foundation. Talk about the Lord in the car. Talk about the Lord at bedtime. Talk about the Lord at breakfast. Did you know most children begin to question their faith between the ages of 11 and 14? Discuss those things with your kids. Help them understand why you believe what you believe before the storm hits. And the storm will hit in every person's life where they have to make these truths their own. I've said a little bit about rules and having absolutes, and that is important. But in some Christian homes, they're overly legalistic. Too many rules, too many boundaries that aren't necessary. Now, I heard my son Jonathan say this from this pulpit not too long ago, and I wasn't quite sure how to react. I thought, wait, was that good what I did? Here's what he said. You may remember. He said, you know, my friends came from Christian homes, and they couldn't listen to secular music, and they couldn't watch cartoons on television. All they could watch was VeggieTales. And he says, however, in our home, it was different. My dad would drive me to school and we'd listen to the Beatles and Jimi Hendrix. And then my dad would sit down and watch The Simpsons with me. And I'm thinking, oh boy, is that good? Is that good? What have I done to warp this child? But let me explain what I was trying to do. And I'm not advocating for either any of those things. But I'm simply saying this. I was trying to enter his world. And I would watch a cartoon with him. And then I would explain, now, we don't agree with that, and here's why. Or, that was kind of funny, or that wasn't good at all, right? So I would kind of work through those things with them. I'd play video games with them. I'd skateboard with them when I still could skateboard. I did things with them. I took them with me everywhere, and I tried to integrate my faith into their lives as well. And that is something we all should seek to do. Because we want to be a reflection of our Father in heaven.
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0: 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It's called Harvest at Home. 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
1: Well, glad you're along for Pastor Greg's message today called How to Be a Father When You Are Fatherless. Let's continue.
0: Godly fathers don't need to be biological. Godly fathers don't need to be biological. So I never knew my biological father, but among the men my mother married, she made one good choice. A man named Oscar Laurie, an attorney from New Jersey. He didn't hang out in bars. He didn't drink. He didn't smoke. I don't know what my mother saw in him. He was an academic. He was a moral man. He was a hardworking man, and he not only became my father, but he adopted me and gave me his name. And so he was my dad, and I still think of him as my dad today. But one day, getting out of school, the car was loaded up with all of our luggage, and we're living in New Jersey at the time, and I said to my mom, well, what's going on? She says, we're leaving. I said, where are we going? She said, to Hawaii. Well, I'd never been to Hawaii. I was very excited. Oh, great. Where's Dad? He's not coming. I didn't see him for the rest of my childhood. So now fast forward, I hear the gospel at age 17, I come to Christ, and I start thinking about Oscar Laurie. Is he alive still? I would love to see him again. So it turns out I was going to be speaking in New York at Central Park, and I thought maybe he lives in New Jersey. So there was a girl that went to our church at work for the Bar Association because he was an attorney. This is before Google. And so I said, see if there's an Oscar Laurie that you can find. She found him quickly, and he was practicing law in Red Bank, New Jersey. So I called his law office, and the secretary answered, and I said, hello, is Oscar Laurie there? She said, no, he's out to lunch right now. Can I ask who's calling? I said, yes, it's Greg Laurie. She said, how do you spell your last name? I said, the same way he spells his. This is his son. And so I get a call about a half hour later, and my dad says, Greg, it's so good to hear your voice. I said, hey, I'm going to be speaking in Central Park. It's a long story. I'm a preacher now, but I'd love to come see you for lunch. He says, oh, no, come to our home for the weekend. I want you to meet my new wife, Barbara, and my two sons. He had adopted two other boys as well. So I reluctantly agreed. I didn't want to impose, but we arrived there in New Jersey, and Barbara, his wife, a wonderful lady, made an incredible Italian meal. My wife was there, and my son Christopher was there. And so Barbara says, Greg, tell us how you became a Christian, and then you became a preacher. I'm so interested to know. So I began to tell my story, and my dad sitting opposite of me at the end of the table, and he just had his hands up to his face, kind of like this. And he didn't react. And I felt like I was in a court of law and he was the judge. And I wasn't doing that well. He didn't react at all. Then after it was done, we got ready to go to bed, and my dad said to me, "Greg, I need to walk. One thing I forgot to tell you is he had a heart attack and blacked out behind his steering wheel and drove into a telephone pole and almost died. So now he's on medication because of his heart problems. He needs to walk every morning. So he says, would you walk with me tomorrow morning?" I said, okay. And so he knocks on my door at 6 o'clock in the morning, New Jersey time, 3 o'clock California time. I come stumbling out of my bed and we start walking in the park, and there's that brisk East Coast air, and I'm still waking up. He says, "Greg, I listened very carefully to what you said last night." And I said, "Okay, good." He says, "And I would like to accept Jesus Christ into my life right now." So I said, "Well, you know, let me go over it one more time. I want to make sure you understand." I went over it again. He goes, "I understand. What do I need to do?" I said, "Well, Dad, you pray. That you do it through prayer." And he drops to his knees. We're in a park. He drops to his knees. Well, I wasn't going to get on my knees, but since he was on his, I got down on my knees and we prayed. And he prayed to ask Christ to come into his life. And then he said, "Pray for my heart. Pray God heals my heart." Okay? And I prayed that God would heal his heart. And the amazing thing is he walked with the Lord for 15 years after that, and God even healed his heart on top of it. One final point. This is the last point. We need to leave a godly legacy. So maybe I'm talking to some dads today who have mixed emotions about this occasion called Father's Day because you've not done the best job possible. There's always a second chance. There's always tomorrow. You can start again, start afresh. But I would just say you want to leave a godly legacy. And that starts by taking your children to church. There is a trend in the church today to go less frequently. A lot of people who used to go to church maybe 3 times a month now go 2x a month or maybe 1x a month. And we see this more and more. And here's what I would say to you. I'm not trying to be legalistic. Maybe I am, whatever you want to call it. You need to be in church every single Sunday and set the example. Sunday is the Lord's Day. "Well, Dad, there's a great swell," or "let's go to an amusement park." No, yeah, maybe we'll do that later in the afternoon, but we're going to go to church together. Listen to this. A study revealed that if mom and dad attend church regularly, 72% of their children will remain faithful in attendance. It's pretty good. If you go to church regularly, 72% of your children will do the same. However, if only dad attends church regularly, 55% will remain faithful. If only mom attends regularly, only 15% remain faithful. Sorry, moms. Thank God for you. We'd be in big trouble if the moms were not holding the fort down and trying to step in when the fathers step out. So thank you, ladies, for all that you do. But if neither attend, only 6% will remain faithful. See, that's the power of example. And it also shows the influence of a father. So you need to model it for your children and leave a godly legacy. Maybe as you've heard this talk about fathers, you would say, "Well, I never heard my dad say he loved me." But I want you to know this, regardless of what your earthly father did or did not do, your heavenly father always has and always will love you. You may be fatherless, but you have a father in heaven who loves you unconditionally. And he's told you he loves you. He says, "I have loved you with an everlasting love. Therefore, with loving kindness, I've drawn you. And I love 1 John, behold, what manner of love the Father has given to us that we should be called the sons of God. And guess what? This Father in heaven wants to adopt you into his family. Just as I was adopted, you can be adopted into God's family by believing in Jesus Christ. Let's pray. Now, Father, thank you for this time in your word. And I pray you'll help us all draw close to you. As Jesus said to Mary, I must depart and go to my God and your God, to my Father and your Father. We have a Father in heaven, and for this we are thankful. So, Lord, we commit ourselves to you now, and we ask you to bless us as we go our way. Bless again the

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6: 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Well, Pastor Greg, your book, Jesus Revolution, and the movie of the same name have touched a lot of lives. In fact, let me read you a comment from a listener on this subject.
7: Okay.
6: She starts by saying, "My story is nothing extraordinary or exciting." Now, remember, she said that. "I'm just a woman who became a widow in 2019, and my life has felt empty ever since. I had absolutely no knowledge of the Bible or Jesus other than he was born, died on the cross, was buried, and rose on the third day." That's a pretty good start.
7: Yeah.
6: "Then I heard about the Jesus Revolution movie, and it sounded interesting because I remember that time, and I know people who were saved at that time. I saw a video of Pastor Laurie talking about the movie, and to be honest, I found myself wanting to hear more from him. I liked him instantly. Well, I thought to myself, you've got that Bible, read it. So I started reading the Gospels, and I nearly fell out of my chair. I always thought the Gospels were the small paragraphs that were read in church every week. I had no idea how long they were or what they said. All I know is when I started reading them, it was the strangest thing. I could feel love coming at me from the pages. I could picture Jesus being there and doing all those wonderful things, and I was dumbfounded. It only took 66 years to find this out. Now I read my Bible every single day without fail. I can't get enough of it. It brought Jesus to life for me. I started attending a Bible-based church and doing Bible study, and now my life is completely different, no longer empty." Remember she said, "My story is nothing extraordinary or exciting"? I think I would disagree with that. Wouldn't you?
7: Hey, I would. It's so amazing to hear what we call the testimony. The testimony is when we tell our story of how we came to Christ. And, you know, there's a certain similarity in all of our testimonies. We become aware of our need for God. We somehow hear the gospel through a person, through reading the Bible, as in her case. Or some other way, and then we realize we need to make that commitment to Christ ourselves, and we do so, and conversion takes place. But I'm amazed at the different ways the Lord reaches different people, and I'm so thankful that the Jesus Revolution film was an impetus to get your attention. That's really why it was made. You know, we told a story to inspire people. It's a story of how I came to faith, how my wife came to faith, how others came to faith as well, and it can be your story. And so we're thankful that God has used this movie and this story to touch people around the world. And by the way, did you know that movie is based on a book? The book is simply titled Jesus Revolution. Ellen Vaughn is the author. She's a prolific, outstanding writer, and I wrote it with her, telling her all the stories firsthand.

0: and she tells all about those stories that God did in that last great spiritual awakening known as the Jesus Movement or the Jesus Revolution. The film is based on this book, and you can have your own copy of the Jesus Revolution book for your gift of any size. 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

0: Some people go to church to try to fill a void in their lives, but genuine Christian transformation requires more than a desire for the relief of unsatisfied longings. Today on Truth for Life Weekend, Alistair Begg examines an outcast woman's encounter with Jesus to learn what is truly necessary for lasting change to take place in someone's life.
1: We're now going to look at the encounter Jesus had with a woman who is in every sense at the other end of the spectrum from the religious Jew in chapter 3. She is on the social, moral, and religious line of things at the very opposite end from Nicodemus. It's good, actually, to keep these two chapters in view when you're thinking about the way in which Jesus deals with individuals. Chapter 3, if you like, in the story of the religious man, makes clear that no one can ever be so good that they do not require a savior. Some people think that God is going to grade on the curve, and they've looked around the rest of the people in the class, and they're prepared to take their shot on the basis of that. They're staggered to discover he is not going to grade on the curve, but he has set a very final standard in the person of his son. And then it becomes apparent that I could never be good enough. And that's what chapter 3 makes clear. Chapter 4, conversely, makes clear that you can never be so bad as to be beyond the saving bounds of Jesus. Which is really terrific good news, isn't it? I mean, there are some mechanisms for changing your life that demand a certain standard, a certain intellect, a certain capacity. And if you fit that framework, then the possibility of signing up and going on is there. However, if you don't meet those standards, then it's just nowhere for you at all. Whereas the comprehensive story of the gospel, verse 15 again of chapter 3, is that everyone who believes will have eternal life. Whether you are a religious person and orthodox and devout, or whether you are an irreligious person having made a hash of things and beginning to imagine that if there is salvation anywhere, it is a salvation that is presumably good for everybody else except you. And chapter 3 and chapter 4 tackle that. Samaritan woman meets Jewish man. Jewish man says, "Could I please have a drink?" Very natural beginning, isn't it? Wonderfully straightforward. And also, just an expression of Jesus' need. This is not an opening gambit. This is not Jesus setting out a course in personal evangelism. Now, let me see. What should I say here? What? Let me think of a good beginning. No, he's thirsty. In fact, I've been reading this story again this morning, and I can't find anywhere where it says that Jesus actually got a drink of water in the whole process. Because it just goes question and answer all the way through. It makes me thirsty even thinking about it. He appeals to her sympathy. He seeks a favor from her. And in doing so, communication is established. The striking impact of the opening statement by Jesus is made clear in verse 9. The Samaritan woman, again the emphasis, you see, Samaritan woman, not just the woman. Samaritan is important. The Samaritan woman said to him, "You are a Jew, and I am a Samaritan woman. How can you ask me for a drink?" And then parenthetically, an explanation. For Jews do not associate with Samaritans. Or if you're using an NIV and your eyesight is very good, you can look at the bottom of the page, and the alternative rendering of that translation is, "For Jews do not use dishes Samaritans have used." Because of the complexities of the Pharisaical accretions to the Jewish law, there were all kinds of purity factors in the washing of hands and the washing of utensils and so on, and Jesus and his disciples were to fall foul of this on a number of occasions. But the very fact that Jesus addresses her in this way cuts across all those normal taboos and boundaries and causes her to ask this question. Jesus does not answer her question, you'll notice that. But instead, he supplies a second question. And in verse 10, he says, essentially, if you find that surprising, that I would ask you for a drink of water, being a Jew and a man and so on, if you find that surprising, then wait till you consider this thought. And then he says, if you knew the gift of God and who it is that asks you for a drink, you would have asked him, and he would have given you living water. He raises the conversation to a different level. She assumes herself to be in the position of providing what he needs. She's about to discover that she is actually the one in need of what this stranger is able to provide. She thinks she's in the position to provide what Jesus needs, only to discover that she is actually the one who needs what Jesus provides. Do you ever think when you come to an event like this that you might be doing what Jesus needs? That he sort of needs you to come here? He needs to know that he's liked. He needs to know there are a few people left in Cleveland that actually care about God or care about the Bible or care about Jesus. And that's sufficient motivation for you to come. And then you've come here and you've discovered that what you thought you came to provide for him has got nothing really to do with the subject at all. It's all about what he has come to provide for you. Now, your reaction may be very similar to the reaction of the lady. He says, if you'd asked me, if you'd asked this individual, he would have given you living water. And she said, verse 11, you've got nothing to draw with, and the well is deep. Where do you get the living water? Are you greater than our father Jacob? He gave us the well, he drank from it. And once again, Jesus sidesteps her question. He doesn't answer the question again. Why? Because it's not the issue. It's a red herring. I mean, it's not irrelevant. The questions are of interest. But he doesn't get into the Jewish-Samaritan debate. Nor does he get into the question of the historicity of Jacob and whether he is a greater person than Jacob. There will be time for that kind of conversation. But for now, he wants to address the issue. We're not going to discuss which well is the best well or whether Jacob's well has living water or anything else. Jesus answers verse 13, probably pointing to the well. Everyone who drinks this water will be thirsty again. But whoever drinks the water I give him will never thirst. Now think about that for just a moment. The woman's whole focus to this point is about water. The reason she's at the well is because the well has water. The reason she has a pot is because she's going to fill the pot or the jar with water and she's going to take it back to use the water. She understands this. And Jesus says, everybody who drinks this water will thirst again, but anyone who drinks the water that I give will never thirst. Indeed, the water I give will become in him a spring of water welling up to eternal life. Now, what Jesus is doing here is simply applying the Bible, because the Old Testament uses this metaphor frequently. We needn't go back through it. You can take my word for it and check later. The psalmist often talks about thirsting for God. The prophet Isaiah speaks about the day that will dawn when, with joy, men and women will draw water from the wells of salvation. One of the loveliest invitations that God issues is in Isaiah 55. Come, you who are thirsty, and come to the waters. And in Jeremiah chapter 2, God speaks to the people through his prophet, and he says, I have two things against you. Number one, you have turned away from me. And number two, you have sought to dig wells of your own making. Turned your back on the living God and sought to go about business on your own. Which is exactly a description of the human predicament. Wasn't it Pascal who said that there is within each of us a God-shaped void? Trying to give expression to the notion of that search for satisfaction which is true for every person in humanity. And in the same way that the people in Jeremiah's day could be seen, as it were, metaphorically digging out cisterns in the hope of finding satisfaction in the wells that they were digging. So a congregation like this has been marked by this throughout the week that has passed, if we're honest. Some of us have lived this whole week aware of the fact that our lives are marked by unsatisfied longings. Unsatisfied longings. Longings which we thought when we were younger would be assuaged as a result of our success, but our success has not addressed the longing. Or that marriage, in this spouse, we would find the answer, and it hasn't been the answer. Or in the acquisition of possessions. Or in the experience of whatever gives us a high. And Jesus, as it were, points to it all, and he says, everybody who tries this stuff will be thirsty all over again. But anyone who drinks the water that I give will never thirst again. Of course, the lady doesn't get it, does she? Oh, she says, I'd like for some of that water so I won't get thirsty and have to keep coming here to draw water. This is a pattern now in John. In chapter 2, John records how Jesus had said, destroy this temple and in 3 days I will raise it again. And the Jews replied, it has taken 46 years to build this temple and you're going to raise it in 3 days. Jesus is speaking about his body. He's speaking in spiritual terms. They understand it in physical terms. You go into chapter 3, Jesus says to Nicodemus, you must be born again. Nicodemus says, born again? How could somebody be born again? Can you, when you're old, enter a second time into your mother's womb? Jesus says, no, I'm not talking about physical birth. I'm talking about spiritual birth. You come to John chapter 4. He says, whoever drinks the water that I give him will never thirst again. She says, oh, give me some of that water because I'm sick of coming out here in the middle of the day to go to the well. He taps into her search for satisfaction. Did any of you see the biography piece this week on Jessica Lange? And as I watched her and listened to the story of her life, I remembered that in my little book I had a quote from her, and I went and found it. And this is what the quote said. I wasn't surprised to find this quote again after I'd listened to the biographical piece. The main thing that I remember from my childhood was this inescapable yearning that I could never satisfy. This inescapable yearning that I could never satisfy. Even now, she says at times, I experience an inescapable loneliness and isolation. But, and with this, we will move towards a close. Jesus is not content simply to tap into her awareness of her need for satisfaction. Jesus is now about to address himself to her conscience. To her conscience. And he does that by issuing an invitation to her to go and call her husband and come back. Verse 16, go call your husband and come back. Well, he asked her to do what she couldn't do. You see, if there's going to be a transformation in this lady's life, it's not enough that she has a sense of wanting satisfaction. She needs to be brought face to face with her own sin. And genuine Christian experience always and everywhere demands this. You see, it's not very difficult to get people to agree that they would like something to fill their lives up. I mean, do you have anything that can help me? I've tried booze, I've tried wine, women, and song, I've tried stuff, I've tried houses, I've tried vacations. Do you have anything that can fill this emptiness? That's why Pascal's statement is helpful, but only up to a point. Because you can get people to sign up for something to fill the gap in their life, but without ever seeing them confronted by the real need in their life, which is not for a hole to be filled, but it is for sin to be cleansed and to be forgiven. And Jesus, in a masterful and in a kind and in a lovely way, puts his finger on the area of this lady's life. She must be made to confront her need. And how carefully he shows her her desperate need for personal forgiveness and for salvation. How does this come across? I have no husband, she replied. And then listen, Jesus said to her, you're right when you say you have no husband. The fact is you've had 5 husbands, and the man you now have is not your husband. What you have just said is quite true. Wow. Wow. I mean, we've met a lot of people on the bus, on the train, on the plane, in the station, in the Starbucks, everything else. We've had all kinds of conversations, but we've never had somebody do this to us, have we? We've never had somebody sit and look at us and say, oh yes, I know everything about you. Because there is no other human being that knows everything about us. And that's the significance, you see, of the statement that the lady made when she went into the town. She went into the town and she said, come and see a man who told me everything I ever did. That might seem a little thin at first, doesn't it? I mean, we might want, those of us who've been Christians for a while, we might want her to go into the town and say, come and see Jesus, the incarnate Son of God, the Savior of the world, the one who is the fulfiller of the promises of the Old Testament, Jesus Christ, prophet, priest, and king. There we go. There we go. That's the kind of thing we like, that sort of clarity. But she goes in and she says, come and see somebody who told me everything I ever did. But it isn't thin. It's fantastic. What is she saying? Who can tell you everything you ever did? Who knows everything you ever did? Only God. She realizes that when she clasps eyes with this man who asked her for a drink of water, in the unfolding dialogue, she has met the living God. Psalm 139, oh Lord, you search me and you know me. You know when I sit down and when I stand up. You know the words of my mouth before I even speak them. Come see a man who told me everything I ever did. Isn't it fantastic too that Jesus does not dismantle her? He doesn't destroy her. He doesn't despise her in any shape or fashion at all. Why don't you get your husband? I have no husband. Then he doesn't say, well, then let's just talk about why it is that you don't have a husband. And let's just start from the beginning and let's get it out. Let's go. Begin. No, he's very gracious. He fills in the blanks for her. It cost this woman everything to say, I have no husband. I don't think for a moment she said, I have no husband. If she got it out at all, she said, I have no husband. And graciously, Jesus says, that's right, honey, you don't have a husband. You've had five and you've got one just now and he's not your husband. That's why I'm telling you about my living water. See? Her sense of inadequate satisfaction speaks to her real need. I wouldn't be at all surprised if we had met that lady on that day. Not that day. A couple of days before. Same well. And we'd had a conversation with her and said, how are you doing? I don't know. I'm not doing so good. My relationships are a mess and so on. And I say, well, what do you think your problem is? Well, you know, I think, and I didn't have a very good background. And, you know, I didn't make good choices. And the first one was a real jerk. The first husband was a complete fool. And he annoyed me and messed me up. The second one, well, I don't even want to talk, and so on. And eventually, as we listened to her talk, she just describes how all of her problems are all outside of her. All of these things that have happened to her. All of the things that she's got no control of that have messed up her life from the outside in. And we say to her, how are you planning on fixing this? She says, well, I'm going to look within myself. And I think somewhere inside, you know, I'll be able to fix this. I'll sort it out. I read a great book the other day that told me, you know, if you look within to your power source and you plug into the real you and so on. Ah, it's got a contemporary ring to it. It's on every afternoon on the TV. The same stuff. Here we are. We want to talk to Mrs. So-and-so today. What's your problem? Oh, my husband and my uncle and my grandmother and my job and my circumstances and my DNA and my everything. Oh, well, don't you worry, honey, because you just look within yourself. I want you to know that you have it all within you. You just plug in, find your source, and we will be on our way. And then cue the applause and the music and cha-da-da-da-da-da, off to a commercial break, and then back, and we'll talk to Mrs. X again. What the lady discovered was that the absolute reverse was true, right? Which is what you and I need to discover. That the problem is actually all within me, and the answer is all outside me. It is not the things that go into a man that defile a man, Jesus said, it's the things that come out of a man. The problem is within, and the answer is without. So she brings her empty life to the wonderful supply of living water. She brings her sinful past to the cleansing supply that Jesus provides. She brings her hopes and possibilities for the future in light of her messed up past to the one who knows everything about her and who loves her just the same, enough to spend this time talking at the well so that she might never, ever thirst again. Well, we're through, but let me finish in this way. If you read John's Gospel, and if you haven't read the Bible, John would be a wonderful place to start. If you read John's Gospel, you would be struck almost immediately by the very clear lines of demarcation that John describes for us. He describes how Jesus is the light and he has come into the darkness, but the darkness has not understood it. He describes Jesus as being the life, and that life is the light of men, but men and women are spiritually dead. And he describes, on the one hand, the rejection of Jesus, and on the other hand, the receiving of Jesus. To as many as received him, to them he gave the power to become the sons of God. In other words, John's Gospel, as good as any other gospel, makes it very clear that each of us needs to come to know Jesus in a personal, saving way. And until we do, we are under God's wrath and judgment. It is very solemn, isn't it? God has every legitimate right to abhor sin. That's what makes so amazing his grace, whereby, given the extent of his wrath, he would provide such a salvation in his Son, so that religious, orthodox leaders in the community might come to trust in Jesus. And so unschooled and despised Samaritan women may come to bow at the very same place.
0: 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Alistair returns in just a moment to close today's program. 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That idea, being in Christ, is an essential aspect of the Christian life, and yet it's frequently overlooked or misunderstood. Sinclair Ferguson dives into Scripture to get a better understanding of what the Apostle Paul was talking about in the New Testament when he so often identified himself as being a man in Christ. This book is packed with Scripture, includes rich insights, practical applications that will transform the way you live. Sinclair explains that knowing who you are in Christ is the key to understanding your identity and enjoying the blessings of salvation, including the joy and purpose and assurance that the gospel brings. Find out more about the book Union with Christ. 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Now here's Alistair to close with prayer.
1: God our Father, thank you for this wonderful description of your Son Jesus and the way in which he deals with individuals, that there's no experience of our lives that we can go through that is unknown to him, that he does know the worst about us, and yet he loves with an everlasting love. Oh, make me understand it. Help me to take it in, what it meant for the Holy One, to bear away my sin. And may the grace of the Lord Jesus and the love of God and the fellowship of the Holy Spirit rest upon and remain with each one who believes, now and forevermore. Amen.
0: I'm Bob Lapine. 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

0: Mark, the fourth chapter, starting at verse 3. Dear ones, notice, if you will, what the word of the Lord declares, which it says, "Hearken, behold, there went out a sower to sow." Now jump down to verse 5 and 6. "And some fell on stony ground, where it had not much earth. And immediately it sprang up, because it had no depth of earth. But when the sun was up, it was scorched. And because it had no root, it withered away." Now jump over to verse 16 and 17. "And these are they likewise which are sown on stony ground, who, when they have heard the word, immediately receive it with gladness, and have no root in themselves, and so endure but for a time. Afterward, when affliction or persecution arises for the word's sake, immediately they are offended." On today, dear ones, I would like for us to continue on in our examination of the parable that the Lord Jesus gave to us concerning the sower and the different types of soil that he encountered. We've been dealing with this parable now for several weeks, dealing with the sower and the soil, the different types of soil that he encountered, that this parable that Jesus gave us. So we've been dealing with it, and we want to go a little farther in our dealings with it on today. And on today, I would like for us to begin to take a look at the second type of soil that the Lord begins to describe for us in his story. And for those that would like a topic for all that we will be discussing on today, dear ones, my topic is this: the superficial soil. The superficial soil. Now, dear ones, when something is viewed or is described as being superficial, that usually denotes that it is something that is primarily only on the surface. Yes. Or that it lacks any type of real depth to it. It lacks any type of depth. Or that it is something that is not very substantial in nature. It's not very substantial. And the characteristic of superficiality, the characteristic of superficiality, dear ones, you can see it in a lot of different forms. You can see it in certain wounds that a person may get. You may get a cut on your arm or a hand, and you'll just say it's a superficial wound. It just barely broke the skin. It's just a minor cut. Or you can also see it in information that you may know. You may tell somebody, "Yeah, I know a little bit about it, but I don't know very much. So my information is superficial." Or even in relationships that we have with other people, a person could say to somebody, "Yeah, I know that person, but I haven't talked to them that much. I know who they are, but I haven't really talked to them." And so your ability to know who that person is superficial. And so our ability to be superficial can run the gamut in a number of different areas in our lives, in a number of different ways. And in these verses of Scripture, the Lord Jesus begins to speak to us about this whole issue of superficiality as it relates to the seed of God's word and what it's able to produce in the life of an individual. And so the Lord begins to deal with us concerning this issue of superficiality and also the word of God, the seed of God's word, and how it can apply to what God's word is able to do in our lives. And so we want to see what the Lord has to say to us on today. We want to take note of all that the Lord is trying to help us to understand in this story that he told concerning this seed and this soil. Now, dear ones, as we look at our text of Scripture, notice what it says, chapter 4 of Mark, verse 3. Notice again what it says. It says, "Hearken, behold, there went out a sower to sow." Now jump down to verse 5. It says, "And some fell on stony ground, where it had not much earth. And immediately it sprang up, because it had no depth of earth." Now, as we begin to look at our text, dear ones, there are a number of things that we need to take note of. One thing is that the Lord here says to us as the sower sowed his seed, some of his seed fell on ground that was stony. He describes it as being stony ground. Now, the phrase "stony ground" should not be viewed as soil that has rocks upon it or ground that is littered and cluttered with rocks. That's not the picture that the Lord is trying to give. A better understanding or a better way to see this stony ground is to see it as soil, a ground that has soil on the surface, but underneath that soil, there is some type of rock-type substance that was not easily penetrated. And so you have it's not like you have a lot of rocks all over the ground and just ground that's covered, littered with rocks. Jesus is talking about ground that has soil on the top, but underneath that soil, there is some type of rock-type substance, some type of substance that is difficult to be penetrated. You can't really get down through it. It's there, but it's covered by the soil on the top. And so what the Lord is describing for us here is soil that does have the potential to produce and to be productive. He's describing for us soil that does have the potential to produce. It can produce. But there is something underneath it that is there, and it is blocking the seed of God's word from being able to really take root in that person's life. This soil that the Lord is describing for us here, and as I talked about, dear ones, we're talking about when we I think it was last message or the message before that, the soil is representative of the heart, the mind, the will of an individual. So we're talking about the heart of a person, the mind, the will, the soul of an individual. That's the soil. This soil that Jesus is talking about, it can produce. But there's something underneath it that's blocking it. There's something underneath that's blocking the seed of God's word that's keeping it from being able to really produce. Dear ones, is there something underneath? Is there an underneath issue in some of our lives that is blocking the seed of God's word? Is there an underneath issue? Some folk have an underneath issue. The soil on top looks good, but there's something underneath. Some issue, some substance, some habit, some pattern, some mindset, some attitude, something that is blocking the seed of God's word from being able to produce in your life. Some issue, some substance, something that almost seems like it cannot be penetrated. It's there, but it's underneath. It's underneath. It's not readily visible to the eye.
1: Amen.
0: It's there, but it's not easily seen upon first sight or even second sight. You look at the person and say, no, they look like they're doing good. They look like they should be able to produce. They look like everything is fine in their lives. They're dressed nice. They got themselves together. They look good. Everything looks good. But underneath, there is something there.
1: Yes.
0: And it is blocking the seed of God's word.
1: Amen.
0: You have an underneath issue.
1: Yes.
0: Some folk have an underneath issue. You have potential, but that potential is covering a problem.
1: Amen.
0: You have possibility, but underneath that possibility, there is a predicament. You have promise, but just below the surface of your promise, there is a certain propensity that you have that is there, and it is blocking the seed of God's word. There is an underneath issue. You look good on the surface. Everything looks fine. Everything looks good. You're like, hey, brother, how you doing? Good to see you. God bless you, Pastor. Good to see you. God bless you. But all the while you're praying, Lord, please don't expose my underneath issue. Don't reveal my underneath issue. Don't give Pastor that kind of discernment that he'll reveal. Say, hey, how you doing, Sister Freelo? God bless you. Good to see you. God bless. Let's talk after church. Y'all don't want that conversation. But the Lord does do that kind of stuff. He will speak to you. He'll speak to folk and say, I need to talk with you after service. There's an underneath issue. On the surface, it looks good. Everything looks fine. Everything looks promising. But below the surface, there's something. And no matter how much the seed of God's word tries, it can't seem to get past that underneath issue. For some, it's pride. For some, it's lust. For some, it's anger. For some, it's unforgiveness. What is your underneath issue? You know what it is. You said, Pastor, I have no idea. No. Don't add lying to this thing. Don't add lying to it. Because you know what it is. The seed of God's word has been trying to penetrate this for some time, but every time it comes against that underneath issue. And the Holy Spirit has said, I will help you, but we have to deal with this. And every time he says this, you pull back. Nope, not doing it. Not letting it go. Not giving it in. Not turning it loose. I have a right. You can't. No. That's asking too much. It's an underneath issue. Lord have mercy.
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0: The seed of God's word has been trying to penetrate this for some time, but every time it comes against that underneath issue. And the Holy Spirit has said, I will help you, but we have to deal with this. And every time he says this, you pull back. Nope, not doing it. Not letting it go. Not giving it in. Not turning it loose. I have a right. You can't. No. That's asking too much. It's an underneath issue. Lord have mercy. Let me move on in my text. Another thing that we want to take note of is notice that Jesus tells us that this stony ground, it had not much earth. Notice the text. He says, verse 5, and some fell on stony ground where it had not much earth. That is, it did have some soil that was there that had the potential for growth, but there was not much distance between the fertile soil on the top and that underneath issue that was there. There wasn't a lot of distance between the two. And so when the seed that was sown began to try and take root so that it could begin to grow in that person's life, it didn't take long before that underneath issue was encountered. There wasn't a lot of distance between the soil on top and the underneath issue. As soon as the seed tried to take root, it came smack dab against that underneath issue. Came right up against it. Now, for some dear ones, for some of us that are here, there's no need for me to further elaborate or further explain this point to you. I don't have to explain it any farther, this part right here of the message. Because for some of you, this is the reason why some of you have seriously considered not coming to church at certain times.
1: Amen.
0: You seriously considered not coming to church.
1: Yes.
0: For this reason. Because you knew, everybody hear me now, because I'm talking to some of y'all, I'm speaking beyond the surface, I'm speaking to your soul right now. For some of you, you know that you just get frustrated, because you know, if I go to church and the word of God comes, and if pastor hasn't spent any time with the Lord, God going to give him something to say. The word of God's going to come, and I'm going to hear the word. And the Holy Ghost is going to try to use that word to deal with my life. But as soon as he tries to do it, I'm going to have to deal with this issue. That unforgiveness, that lust, that anger, that temper, that tongue, that attitude, whatever it is, that underneath issue, as soon as you heard the word, as soon as you hear the word of God, the Holy Ghost says, I want to help you, but we got to deal with this. And that is the reason for some of you, you get so frustrated knowing that that's going to happen. For some of you, you seriously considered, I ain't going to church. I ain't going to go. Why? Because I know this issue is going to come back up. I know I'm going to have to deal with this issue over and over and over again. For some of you, dear ones, you've been hearing different messages, but you've been dealing with the same issue. You've heard different messages. We've talked about Daniel. We've talked about the three Hebrew boys. We've talked about Jesus in the Garden of Gethsemane. We've talked about a number of things. But over and over and over again, we're still dealing with the same issue. It's that underneath issue that's there. Lord have mercy. It's the underneath issue. It hasn't changed. Every time the message comes, the seed goes, tries to go down, but it comes against that issue right there. And so for some, the temptation to just stay away in order to avoid having to deal with this cycle over and over and over again. For some of you, dear ones, that temptation is real. That thought has crossed your mind more than a few times. Now, I'm not going to ask you to raise your hand or say amen. I ain't going to ask you to do nothing. I ain't going to ask it. Because I ain't going to ask you to indict yourself. Because you know I'm telling you the truth. You know I'm speaking to your soul right now. That issue. Every time the word comes, doesn't make any difference who is preaching. Doesn't make any difference what the text is. The sermons have been various and, and, and,

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6: Hear the topic. Today we're going to talk about forgiveness. I don't want to hear that. I'm just click, turn it off. I ain't listening today. Just your mind just goes to another topic. You just start singing other gospel songs. Yes, Jesus loves me. Yes, Jesus loves me. You ain't here. You ain't listening. The underneath issue. It's there. For some, the temptation to not come has been real. It's been legitimate. It's yeah. been an issue. It's been there. But thank God for the Holy Ghost.
7: Yes.
6: Thank God for the Holy Ghost.
7: Because
6: even when you tried to tell yourself, I ain't going to go today. Today I'm staying home. I ain't going to go because I'm tired of going through this cycle of dealing with this underneath issue. I'm tired. I'm tired of the struggle. I'm tired of the thing. Pastor, I ain't coming today. And in the modern day technology, you ain't even got to call the pastor to say something. You just text him. Pastor, I ain't coming. Sin. There you go. I notified him. He knows I ain't coming. But even though you may text me, even though you may call me, even though you may disregard me and do none of that, the one thing about it, Lord have mercy, is you can't deny and you can't tell off, you can't tell the Holy Ghost, I ain't listening to you. Because he's the one. That when you tried to close your eyes to go back to sleep, he stirred you. When you tried to turn on the TV, you couldn't turn it up loud enough to drown out him speaking to your heart. And he kept talking to you, stirring you, motivating you, moving you. To the point you just say, oh, I'm just going to go. I just got to get up. Because whether or not you realized it, what the Holy Ghost has been doing is he has been using the Word of God, even though that underneath issue is there, he is using the Word of God like a chisel to chip away at that underneath issue. To chip at it. He's chipping it away so that the seed of God's Word can take root and begin to really grow in your life.
7: Yes.
6: And you say, well, Pastor, how can you be so sure about that? I can be so sure about that, dear ones, because the underneath issue that some of you had, it doesn't have a hold on you like it used to.
7: Amen. Amen.
6: It doesn't have a hold on you like it used to.
7: Amen.
6: Before, your mind was made up.
7: Yes.
6: At least now your mind is considering another option.
7: Well,
6: it's chipping away at that underneath issue.
7: Yes.
6: So thank God for the Holy Ghost.
7: Yes, amen.
6: Every time we come to church, we all say, God, I thank you. Father, I thank you. Jesus, Son, I thank you. And Lord, I thank you, Holy Spirit,
7: yes,
6: for not giving up on me.
7: Yes.
6: Still another thing. Still another thing that we want to take note of from what we see in the text, dear ones, is notice that Jesus now begins to speak to us about the seed and the soil and what begins to happen with both of those things. So he begins to talk to us about the seed and the soil and what begins to happen with both of them. Now, dear ones, I want to admit to all of you that this is the part of the text that, quite honestly, I was stumped. I was just stumped for a long period of time over this part of the text because it just wasn't coming clear to me. And the Lord had to begin to help me to understand the text. Because, dear ones, the Lord begins to bring several things together in what he says here. First, notice that Jesus says that the soil, once it received the seed of God's word, he says immediately it sprung up. The text says, verse 5, and some fell on stony ground where it had not much earth, and immediately it sprang up. So Jesus tells us that there was an immediate response to the seed of God's word. And then in his explanation in verse 16, he lets us know that this what he says here in verse 5 is meant to represent a heart and a mind and a soul that gladly receives God's word.
7: Amen.
6: Verse 16, he says, these are they likewise which are sown on stone.

stony ground, who, when they have heard the word, immediately receive it with gladness. And so this immediate response is meant to be representative of a heart and a mind and a will that is receiving the word of God, and it is receiving it gladly. Now, dear ones, to receive the word of God with gladness is not necessarily a bad thing. In fact, I would like to submit to all of you that it is actually the thing that is supposed to happen. When the life-giving and life-producing seed of God's word truly enters into the soil of a person's life.

Hello, dear ones. This is Pastor Michael Fields. And here at the end of today's broadcast, I just wanted to take a moment and say thank you to all of you for taking the time out of your day to tune in and listen to our program. 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
4: 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Employees, officers, directors, agents, representatives, and immediate family and household members of KGNW, its parent company, its parents-affiliated companies, and its advertising and promotions agencies are not eligible to participate in the contest. No transfer, substitution, or cash equivalent will be given for the prize, provided, however, KGNW may, at its sole discretion, substitute a prize of equal or greater value. By participating in the contest, each entrant agrees to abide by and be bound by all these official contest rules and the decisions of the general manager of the radio station. The winner is solely responsible for all applicable federal, state, and local taxes. All federal, state, and local laws apply. By participating in the contest, each entrant agrees to release and hold KGNW, its parent company, and its parents' affiliated companies harmless from all losses, damages, rights, claims, and or actions of any kind in connection with the contest. A complete list of contest rules and regulations can be found at the Word Seattle.
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9: The accounting for sin has already been made by Jesus. Hallelujah, thank you for that. For those who reject salvation, they themselves will give an accounting. Now all of us will give an accounting for how we spend our time. I think that's true for the Christian as well as the non-Christian. But for those who reject Jesus, there's no salvation. And as it says, Babylon, the world's sin, it's piled high. Metaphorically speaking, it's piled all the way to heaven. And it's so interesting, the language of that, because it obviously corresponds to what happened at Babel, where they said, we'll build a tower to heaven. We can do this together. We can build this tower. It'll reach all the way up to heaven. No, what ends up happening is your sin is piled up as you're trusting yourself, as you're living apart from God. Your sin is piled up to heaven. All of their human ingenuity and effort only caused sin to pile up. It's piling up today, just like the debt clock, just like that debt calculator. The culture, the world is piling it up. Piling it up, piling it up. Look at verse 6. It says, pay her back. Pay her back as she has paid. Give back to her double according to her deeds. And the cup which she has mixed, mix twice as much for her. It's like severe. And you might ask, why? Why so severe? Well, I think it's because her sin is twofold. Her sin is against God, but it's also against mankind. We're not just talking about individual sin against God, but a whole worldly system that's both against God and responsible for all the deaths and persecutions and molestations and all the different tragedies that have come. It's one thing if I sin. I'm responsible for my sin. You're responsible for your sin. But how much more if you lead others to sin? If you make it your life ambition, if your whole purpose is to lead others to sin, well, that's the system. That's the worldly system. They're leading others to sin. They lead children to sin. This is what they want to do. They want to lead everyone into their same rebellion. Jesus talked about this in the sense of severity of punishment. Mark chapter 9, verse 42, a familiar passage. He says, whoever causes one of these little ones who believe in me to stumble, it would be better for him if a heavy millstone hung around his neck and he'd been cast into the sea. Again, you've got some extreme punishment. He said, if you cause others to stumble, if you cause little ones to stumble, you're going to have severe punishment. We're talking about a whole system that stumbles children in the millions. It's a worldly system in rebellion to God under the influence of Satan, whose sole purpose is to thwart the work of God and the will of God. And the world doubts that this judgment is coming. I mean, that's the whole idea. She says, I said, as a queen, I'm not a widow. I'll never see mourning. What are you talking about? You guys in your judgment. You guys in your angry God. Where is he? Right? That's the response of the world. This is what she says in her heart. The self-confidence of the fallen world is astounding. It's symptomatic of a blindness, a spiritual blindness. Our days are slipping by. Death is imminent. And we live like it'll never catch up to us. Judgment's coming. Judgment's coming. Now, as we look at verses 9 through 24, we have three laments and three distinct areas of loss in response to all this. So the angels have pronounced this is what's happening. And timeline-wise, you know, probably mid-tribulation is when it's really going to ramp up. But really, the whole, you know, 7-year period of tribulation. This is going on. We're at the end now. It's the end of it. It's happening. It's about to happen. When we turn the page, right? It's Jesus. So here, lament number one. Verse 10, woe, woe, the great city Babylon, the strong city. For in 1 hour your judgment has come. This is from the kings of the earth. They've trusted in the strength of themselves, their own power. They've trusted in military might. Right? That's what the kings do. They're trusting in their own empires. Certainly in military might. God dealt with Israel over and over and over with this very same thing. Stop trusting in some nation to come deliver you. Stop trusting in chariots. Stop trusting in horses. Right? This was the battle that he had with them for hundreds and hundreds of years. Trust in me. Isaiah 31:1 says this, woe to those who go down to Egypt for help. In other words, trusting in that nation to come and deliver them. Those who rely on horses and trust in chariots. These are weapons of warfare. Because they are many. And in horsemen, because they are very strong. But they do not look to the Holy One of Israel, nor seek the Lord. And so this is the response. Woe, woe. Everything that we've trusted in, everything that we thought was going to deliver us is gone. People are going to go crazy. When this happens, the people are going to go literally bonkers. Because everything they have their heart staked in, everything they have hope in, is going to be gone. The second lament, it says the merchants who became rich off of Babylon have a different lament. Woe, woe, the great city. She who was clothed in fine linen and purple and scarlet and adorned with gold and precious stones and pearls. So what we have here is that all the merchants, it's like the wheels of commerce just stopped. Now what do we do? Right, all the engines of industry and everything that we have going on around the world where it's just buy, sell, buy, sell, buy, sell, buy, sell. Make a profit, right? Like that's the whole system. It's over. Like literally, just think of it. It's over. All the trains are stopped. All the shipping is stopped. All the factories are stopped. Everything, all the banking is stopped. Everything that we do, buying and selling and commerce, it's going to be over. Like, it's weird. It's weird to even think about. And so they have this lament. Whoa, whoa. Proverbs 11:28 says, he who trusts in riches will fall, but the righteous will flourish like a green leaf. This is a struggle for people. And I would say this is the world, but it's also sometimes us. You're trusting in your bank account. You're trusting in your 401k or your IRA, whatever it is. You're trusting in your real estate. You're trusting in these things. It's all going to go away. Stop trusting in these things. And it doesn't mean that you don't participate in those things. You do, but your trust needs to be in God, not in these things. The difference is what you're trusting in, what you're hoping in, and specifically for the future. Because it's all going away. The third lament seems to include all the people. It says, verse 19, they threw dust on their heads and were crying out, weeping and mourning, saying, woe, woe, the great city in which all who had ships at sea became rich by her wealth, for in 1 hour she's been laid waste. Again, just, it's like the kings and the merchants and all the people. It's like they're just like aghast. They don't have anything to say, but whoa. Whoa, everything stopped. Everything's over. And again, these responses are from people who don't seem to really understand what it is they're witnessing. They're alive in this day and they don't see it. And I would say the same thing is going on today. People, spiritually blind people, can't connect the dots. Like, how crazy does it have to get before we recognize the sinfulness of man and the need for God? Like, you and I, we get it, right? You look at some of the news stories, some of the things that are going on in our culture, in our society, it's like, it's not getting better. We're not fixing anything. It doesn't matter how much money we throw at things, how many different attempts we have, politically or otherwise, it's like, we're not fixing anything. It's spinning out of control. And it seems like people just don't understand it. They can't understand it. It's spiritually understood. These people, they're just bummed. All they can say is, whoa. Oh, how'd that happen? Right. We see it coming. Again, eventually the bill is due. That's what's happening right now. The bill is due. The Lord's on his way. And they're bummed that this worldly system, it's been broken beyond repair. It's going away. And it seems to have escaped their notice all along that this is the end of all things and that they will soon face God himself, the God whom they've rejected. And it's going to come quickly. These three areas. So those are the three laments. But then we have these three areas of destruction. Destruction will come quickly. Notice how many times in these verses it says in one day or in one hour. In one day, in verse 8, and then 10, 17, 19, over and over. In one hour, in one hour, in one hour. Now, it's not an hour, it's 60 minutes. It's what it's saying, symbolically, is this going to happen really quick. I mean, we were at dinner last night with a couple of my daughters, and we were just talking about just what we just went through with the COVID and the masks and just all that stuff. And it seems like at this point, man, it just seems like a long time ago. But it's like, it wasn't that long ago. Everything in the world was just kind of just like upside down, and we were doing all these different things. And you know, you were going through it. We were all going through it together. It was crazy. Just in a couple of years, things just change, just like that. What we're seeing, this destruction, it's going to happen like that. I mean, literally, it's in the broadest sense, 7-year period of time, but probably really the intensity of it is 3.5 years. It's going to be, in regard to the world clock, in regard to the all of time, this is a blip. It is like an hour. This destruction is going to come on suddenly, and it's going to be quick. 1 Thessalonians 5, Paul tells us, while they're saying peace and safety, then destruction will come upon them suddenly, like labor pains upon a woman with child. They will not escape. Over and over again, Jesus uses that example. Here, Paul uses that same example, like labor pains. The idea is, hey, we know the baby's coming. Like, if you're paying attention, you know the baby's coming. You have 9 months to get prepared. But the day that the baby actually arrives, you can't even predict. It's just, I mean, you can kind of predict, but it's gonna happen when it happens. And when it starts happening, it's coming quick, relatively speaking. All this is gonna begin, and it's gonna happen suddenly, and it's gonna not take very long. Jesus described the situation using the example of what was happening at the time of the flood, which is a parallel to what's going to happen at the end of days. He says in Matthew 24, 38 and 39, for as in those days before the flood, they were eating and drinking, marrying and giving in marriage until the day that Noah entered the ark. Here's what they were doing. La, la, la, la, la, la, la. We're just doing life. We're just doing life. And we don't have a care in the world. Of course, we know that the world was exceedingly sinful at that time. But the whole idea is that people weren't paying attention. God wasn't part of their lives. They weren't paying attention to God. They weren't trying to follow his word. They're just having fun. This is what is going on today. We're just living our lives and doing our thing on our way to hell. as a culture. They were doing all these things until the day that Noah entered the ark. And they did not understand until the flood came and took them all away. So will the coming of the Son of Man be. It's going to be quick. And it's going to be like, as far as the world's perspective, they're not even going to be paying attention. And you would think, at the point that the church disappears, holy cow. Now, I believe that a lot of people are going to get saved in that hour. A lot of people who we've been witnessing to, who are aware of these things, a lot of people are going to get saved. But so much of the world will just go along, and I don't know if they'll explain it away with UFOs maybe or something. I don't know what they'll be thinking. Some of them will be just saying good riddance. Right? Let's party. Good riddance. We've got rid of the moral police. Amen to that. Let's just enjoy our humanity apart from God. The nature of God's judgment is that it comes quickly and it comes repeatedly. We see over and over in great power. God's going to exert power. Now, Jesus used the example of Noah and the flood. Scripture is filled with these examples. Remember the night in Babylon when they were eating and drinking, they were having a big party. And that very night, the city was taken. Boom, just like that, the nation fell. We see the destruction of Sodom and Gomorrah. If you've never read through that, Genesis 19. If you don't know about what was happening in Sodom and Gomorrah, read Genesis chapter 19. It's a lot like what's going on today, culturally. And in that hour, God said, you know what? I'm done with this. And he wiped those places out. It came quickly. It came powerfully. Secondly, notice this. Destruction is selective. It's the worldly system that's going away. Look at verses 12 through 13 here of the things that the people who are caught up in all of this, look at what this is what they value. This is what they're lamenting has gone away. Cargoes of gold and silver, precious stones, pearls, fine linen, purple, silk, scarlet, citron wood, ivory, every article made from costly wood, bronze, iron, marble, cinnamon, spice, and everything nice, incense and perfume and frankincense, wine, olive oil, fine flour, cattle, sheep, cargoes, horses, chariots, slaves, human lives. This is all part of the thing. This is all part of the commerce. We're buying and selling these things. It's interesting that in that list, there's not a whole lot that's necessary. It's all just kind of luxury items. It's unnecessary things. Look at verse 14. It kind of summarizes the whole thing. The fruit you long for. The fruit you long for has gone from you. And all the things that were luxurious and splendid have passed away from you. And men will no longer find them. I think the idea is we have a tendency to put value in the wrong things. Because all of those things are valuable according to men. We've placed value on certain things. This is precious. This is not. And our priorities are messed up. The kingdom priorities and the priorities of the world are different. And God's going to remove all the priorities of this world and replace them with his priorities. And so there's a lesson for us as Christians. Again, it's that same idea of come out of her. Make sure that your priorities are right. We should have kingdom priorities right now. Do you enjoy those? I mean, cinnamon, come on. It's not that you can't enjoy those things. It's that don't be in love with these things. Jesus said, don't store up for yourselves treasures on earth where moth and rust destroy and where thieves break in and steal. Don't overly value, don't place these things as the principal goal of life, just to amass these things and to have more and more and more. It's the sin of materialism. He says, rather, I mean, here's a kingdom principle. Store up for yourselves treasures in heaven, where neither moth nor rust destroys, and where thieves do not break in or steal. What does that mean? Store up for yourselves treasures in heaven. It means put stock in the things that are going to heaven. People are going to heaven. You know, we had this shower here yesterday for my daughter Abigail, who's given us our first grandchild in September. And I was driving away after we cleaned up and everything. And, you know, we were looking at pictures. I was looking at pictures because I wasn't part of the shower. But it's like, here's my treasures. My treasures were all gathered up in one place. My girls and our little peanut that's coming. It's like, that's my treasure. And they're all going to heaven. They're going to heaven. And the love that we have, right? That's eternal. It matters. All this material stuff, it's not going. It's not that there's not going to be material things in the kingdom of God. There is. But it is in regard to the priorities. It's not even comparable. Like make sure not only that you are going to heaven. Like, are you going to heaven? Do you know for sure that you're going to heaven? The Bible says that you can know for sure. If you're trusting in Jesus Christ, if you've asked him to forgive you for your sins, you're going to heaven. You have eternal life. That's the promise of Christ. Who are you bringing? Hey, who are you bringing? Bring somebody. Amen? Bring some people. Bring your kids. Bring your grandkids. Now, you can't force people to come, but you can preach the gospel to them. You can demonstrate the gospel to them. The kingdom of the world is going to be going away. It's all going away. And it's going to be replaced with the kingdom of God. Let's have our hearts staked there. Let's have our priorities there. Rather than the pursuit of more and more and more for ourselves. The last thing here is that the destruction is going to be permanent. This is hard to imagine. It's hard for us to even get our minds around. Certainly the people who are alive on earth aren't going to get it. But notice this repeated phrase, and will no longer be found, or and will not be found any longer. It says it over and over and over again there in these last few verses. The system's going to be gone, and it's never going to be resurrected. I love that. Now, I don't think it's necessarily that those individual things are going to cease to exist. Again, cinnamon is an example. I think it'll continue to exist. Maybe, I don't know, we're going to be able to eat, so hey, let's have some flavor. But it's the idea of the values and the priorities. It's all going to shift when Jesus is king. When Jesus is king, there's not going to be any rich and poor. There's not going to be any oppressor or oppressed. In fact, the Bible tells us that everyone at that point is going to know the Lord and be guided by him and live by his kingdom principles. That's going to be, it's going to be awesome. Isaiah 65:17 says, "Behold, I create new heavens and a new earth, and the former things will not be remembered or come to mind." Again, that's a trip to think about. That at some point, things are going to be so cool. Things are going to be so awesome. That former system, all the former things, it's like, what? I don't even remember that. Again, like it's like the struggle of childbirth. Now, I want to be careful with this whenever I'm talking about childbirth. But you know this, when the child comes, you forget to a certain degree, you forget about all the trials leading up to it. Because the child is there. And it's glory. It's the future. It's wonder. How about when we see Jesus? When we see Jesus and the kingdom fully comes, this world system's gone. No one's going to care. No one's going to mourn for it. You say, oh, I really used to love going to R-rated movies or whatever it is. Like, we're not going to care. It's going to be replaced by something, infinitely better. We should live like it right now. 2 Peter 3:13 says, but according to his promise, we're looking for a new heavens and a new earth in which righteousness dwells. That's our future. We're going to read about that next week and the week after. It's coming soon. I believe it's coming soon.
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17: 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We're in the Skyway Resource Center, 12610 76th Avenue South, Seattle, Wash, 98178. Amen. Amen and amen. Now let's get to that wonderful Father's Day message that God has so placed on my heart and mind to share with us unto this Father's Day. So I want to say again, though, happy Father's Day to all of the fathers. And I'll have us to turn to the wonderful book of Ephesians. Ephesians chapter 5. We'll be reading verses 22 through chapter 6, verse 4. Ephesians chapter 5, verses 22 through chapter 6 of Ephesians, verse 4. But before we do that, it goes without saying, although we're going to say it, because it comes from our heart. This book is the Word of God. I believe it is true from cover to cover. It is without error, and it is absolutely perfect. In Jesus' mighty name, amen and amen and amen. I'm reading from the New King James Version, and the scripture says, starting with verse 22 of chapter 5 in Ephesians, "Wives, submit to your own husbands as to the Lord. For the husband is head of the wife, as also Christ is head of the church, and he is the Savior of the body. Therefore, just as the church is subject to Christ, so let the wives be to their own husband in everything. Husbands, fathers, love your wives, just as Christ also loved the church and gave himself for her, that he might sanctify and cleanse her with the washing of water by the word, that he might present her to himself a glorious church, not having spot or wrinkle or any such thing, but that she should be holy and without blemish. So husbands, fathers, ought to love their own wives as their own bodies. He who loves his wife loves himself. For no one ever hated his own flesh, but nourishes and cherishes it, just as the Lord does the church. For we are members of his body, of his flesh, and of his bones. For this reason, a man shall leave his father and mother and be joined to his wife, and the two shall become one flesh. This is a great mystery, but I speak concerning Christ and the church. Nevertheless, let each one of you in particular so love his own wife as himself, and let the wife see that she respects her husband. Children, obey your parents in the Lord, for this is right. Honor your father. Happy Father's Day, fathers. Honor your father and mother, which is the first commandment, with promise, that it may be well with you and you may live long on the earth. Verse 4, and you, fathers, happy Father's Day, fathers. Fathers, do not provoke your children to wrath, but bring them up in the training and admonishing of the Lord. And may the Lord add a blessing to the reading, the seeing, the hearing, the understanding, and most importantly, the application of his holy word. As I have just read unto us, Ephesians chapter 5, verses 22 through chapter 6, verse 4. And I just want to start off by saying four points that I want to point out to us on this Father's Day. Every father should be the spiritual leader in their home. They're literally the head of the house, as I have just read unto us in the book. God holds the man of the house accountable for the spiritual direction of his home. We are responsible for the spiritual well-being of not only our lives, but our wife and our children. And we must nourish and cherish our family. 3, we must watch over what is said. We need to get up off the couch and correct our children before that wrong attitude becomes part of who they are. We must monitor what the content of the media our children take in. Be careful of who their friends are. Take an interest in the boys or girls they are interested in. Be very careful whose house you let your children or grandchildren sleep over at. And then 4, as fathers, we are to be the financial provider for the household. Let me turn our attention to some scripture verses. After I have just said all of that, I need to help us by turning to the book, to the Word of God. And I will tell you to turn with me to 1 Timothy chapter 5 and read verse 8 with me. 1 Timothy chapter 5, verse 8. But if anyone does not provide for his own, and especially for those of his household, he has denied the faith and is worse than an unbeliever. I'm pausing to let that sink in. But if anyone, or if any provider, not for his own, and especially for those of his own house, he have denied the faith and in worse than an infidel. Different translation for us. It is our obligation to provide for our household, fathers. We're the fathers. We are the head of the household, and we are to provide. I'm going to give us 3 P's right about here. We're called as fathers to be the provider, to be the protector, and to be the priest, or to come beside our family. We must not give away our authority. Don't expect our wife to do something that we're supposed to do. It's time, fathers, if we want to get what is being shared and said out there in the world at large, and how Father's Day is not as glorious, I'll put it that way, as Mother's Day, then we fathers need to just go ahead and step up and be the fathers that God has called us to be. I've shared with us before, for those of you who have tuned in to Let the Truth Set You Free, that it's behooving of us to be and then do, and not just do, because then that's all we'll do. So we want to be fathers. We want to be husbands. We want to be grandfathers. We want to be, so then we'll do. Paul tells people to imitate his lifestyle. I'm taking us somewhere else. But the title of this message, as I'm being prompted by the Spirit to remind us, is Be Like Your Father, as I failed to mention. The title of this message, coming from the book of Ephesians, chapter 5, verses 22 through chapter 6, verse 4, is Be Like Your Father. And this is why I'm talking about be. Mama didn't ask me, what did I want to do when I grow up? Mama said, what do you want to be? And because of the unctioning of the Spirit and God having quickened my heart, I know that I want to be. I want to be the best father that I can be. I want to be the best husband that I can be. I want to be the best grandfather that I can be. I want to be the best friend to another brother, as well as my sisters in Christ, that I can be. It's all about being. 1 Corinthians. I want to go there. Chapter 11. And I want to read verse 1. 1 Corinthians chapter 11, verse 1, as I have so read. Imitate me just as I also imitate Christ. Children will imitate their father. I say that as a child of a father. My earthly father I'm speaking of right now. I imitated my father. And I'm not proud of some of the things that I imitated that he showed me in his life. But I imitated him. That's the whole thing. Children will imitate their fathers. But now, as the title of this message says, and this is no disrespect to my earthly father, God rest his soul, so much as it is just to give honor and glory to the Father of fathers. Fathers, be like your father. And I'm being like my father, my heavenly father, God Almighty. He's the father of fathers. Who we are will shape our children's life. And we be Christians, fathers. Sometimes I barely remember the stories my children tell me about what I did when they were small. They stick. But your children see the real Jesus when they look at you. Hallelujah, amen. Hallelujah, amen. Hallelujah, amen. Let me give us an example. There was a father, and the father confessed. He said, I drove my children to school, but not to church. I enrolled them in Little League baseball, football, basketball, soccer, etc., etc., but not into Sunday school. I made Sunday a holiday rather than a holy day, that day that was set apart or should have been set apart. I taught them the church was full of hypocrites and made a hypocrite of myself. I bought them cell phones, iPhones, iPads, computers, Xboxes, etc., etc., but not a single Bible. I gave them the keys to the car. Matter of fact, I even bought them the car. But I did not give them the keys to the kingdom of God. I taught them how to make a living, but failed to teach them how to live for God. Our children watch our lives to see if God is real. Fathers, imitate me as I imitate Christ. Husbands, love your wives. Husbands, love your wife so much that she can bloom. Help her become the woman that God intended her to be. Let me take us back to Ephesians chapter 5, verse 25 and 26. Let's go back to the wonderful book of Ephesians chapter 5, verses 25 and 26. Husbands, love your wives just as Christ also loved the church and gave himself, for her, that he might sanctify and cleanse her with the washing of water by the word. Love is commitment. And that's a big old swear word right there. That's one of my five swear words, commitment. My five swear words spells crops, C-R-O-P-S, and that's commitment, responsibility, obedience, priority, and surrender. Love is commitment to do good for her, for the children. The reason why I say it's one of my swear words is because people like to hook up and shack up, but people don't like to make a commitment. But fathers, make the commitment to love your wife as Christ has so loved the church. It's a commandment. When we choose to stop doing good, that is when we stop loving. Doing good for our wives is a choice that we make because of the commitment that we've made. God, let it be so that we made a commitment when we chose to get married. We chose to love his heavenly daughter like he loved us, like he loved the church. Jesus' commitment to the church was one of real love. Agape love. Where was the church when Jesus was dying on the cross? Love doesn't stop when things get tough, fathers. A wife needs her husband's love as it causes her to flourish. The wife needs her husband's love to respect her husband. Her white knight in shining armor must cherish her. I made mention one time, it's in marriage counseling, it's like your wife is this crystal glass and you're this big boulder. And you got to be able to sit on your wife, if you will, without crushing her. Your wife needs to be able to come up alongside.

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6: Yes, Timothy. I want Timothy chapter 2. As the scripture so says, 1 Timothy chapter 2. It's a familiar text. Verse 15. Excuse me, chapter 2. 2:15, 2 Timothy. What the word say? Be diligent to present yourselves approved to God, a worker who does not need to be ashamed, rightly dividing the word of truth. God makes heroes out of zeros. Gideon saw himself as a zero. God said, "Men of God, I am with you." The Lord gave him a task to do, and he did it. God has given us a heavenly assignment. And if I can borrow from one of my other messages that I'm going through in the book of Mark, God gave John a heavenly mandate. God gave us fathers a heavenly mandate. He gave us an assignment. And the Lord is going to be with us. Man of God, I am with you. Becoming a mighty man of God is a journey of faith and obedience. Hallelujah, amen. Hallelujah, amen. Hallelujah, amen. Turn to the wonderful book of Judges. Judges chapter 6. And let's look at verse 14. Judges 6:14. The word of God reads, "Then the Lord turned to him and said, 'Go in this might of yours, and you shall save Israel from the hand of the Midianites. Have I not sent you?' And the Lord looked upon him and said, 'Go in this thy might, and thou shalt save Israel from the hand of the Midianites. Have I not sent thee?'" Now you just heard both versions, the New King James Version and the King James Version. The Lord knows what we need to hear. And I'm just believing, fathers, that he's given us an ear to hear. He who have an ear, let him hear. Each time we obey, we become stronger. God wants every man to be a mighty man of God. Some of us have grown tired of the battle, but you need to get back into the battle. My question to us is, fathers, do you want to be a mighty man of God? I'm just going to believe it to be true, since you are a father and you have been given an assignment, a heavenly mandate, that you do want to be a mighty man of God. And remember those three P's: provide, protect, and preside, /pastor, as I was saying. These three P's describes a dad's fundamental duty to meet the family's material needs, safeguard them from harm, and provide spiritual or moral leadership. Provider, ensuring the family has the necessary resources, financial stability, and necessities of life. Protector, guarding the family's physical safety, mental well-being, and overall security from eternal dangers. Hallelujah, amen. Hallelujah, amen.

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0: 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But on AM 1300, you get the best conservative talk voices. Dennis Prager, Mike Gallagher, Sebastian Gorka, Hugh Hewitt, Charlie Kirk. 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
8: I'd like to begin with you today a four-part reflection on a special time in the earthly ministry of Jesus Christ. This time in his life that led up to the reason he came. If I was to ask you the question today, what are you passionate about? I imagine the answers would vary. I imagine you are right now thinking about it a little bit. What am I passionate about? I'm not talking about just things that you like. I'm talking about passionate. Any passionate people here today? A few of you have some passions. There's something that you are passionate about. Something that'll get you up in the morning. Something that will get you excited. Something that will hold your focus. Something that you're passionate about. Some of you, your minds are right now in the realm of personal interests and hobbies. Some of you are passionate about cycling. Some of you are passionate about running, and so you've already signed up for April 19. You are passionate. Gardening. I know our Adventist Community Services department here in this church has a passion for gardening. Some of you enjoy traveling and exploring. All those of you who don't only enjoy it, you are passionate about it. Maybe it's in the realm of causes and social issues. You're passionate about relieving poverty and protecting the environment and education and literacy. And you live in your passion. What are you passionate about? Maybe what I should do is invite you on a journey that I've been on myself when I reflect on the question, Daniil, what are you passionate about? The question first is this: what does the word passion mean? And again, I kind of hinted at it earlier because a lot of times we throw this word around quite lightly. I'm passionate about this because I really like it. I'm passionate about it because I'm good at it. I'm passionate about it because I have some good memories of it. And so the word passion kind of gets thrown into that realm. I was looking up some definitions of the word passion this week, and it kind of came along those lines. Whatever gets you excited. But then every now and again, I delve into words and their origins and what kind of made this word become a word. And this word has its origins, I believe, in the Latin language, pati. I don't know if I pronounced that correctly. I'm so sorry if you know how to pronounce it better. Please teach me at the end of the sermon. P-A-T-I. You know what that word means? Not necessarily to get excited. It means to suffer. Yeah, passionate has as its foundational existence a willingness to suffer. So when I ask you, what are you passionate about? I'm asking you, what are you willing to endure challenges to experience? What are you willing to sacrifice to move toward? What are you willing to suffer to achieve? I think a few things are falling off your list, perhaps. I'm not that passionate about cycling. I enjoy it. I'm not going to sacrifice that much. I'll sell the bike. What are you willing to suffer for? I want to take you to four examples of the passion of Jesus Christ. And again, these four examples are just stopping points along the way to the cross. There are more, but for the sake of our series, we'll look at four of them. And this first one is very interesting to me. It's found in Luke chapter 22. Luke chapter 22. And I invite you there. You're not going to see the words of the text on the screen. I have a couple of quotes up there I'll show you in a while. But look at your Bibles, if you will. If you didn't carry one to church today, you are still welcomed in the space, and we've got a resource for you. It's right in the pew in front of you, a pew Bible there. Just grab that and go to Luke chapter 22. If you're pulling out a pew Bible, you can just turn to page 784. There's an interesting coming together in Luke 22. And the coming together is not out front. It's not in the public. It's not vocal. It's not conspicuous. It is hidden. It is in the background. It is stuff going on behind the scenes. Coming together from one side and coming together from the other side. And both of them are suggesting to us an undergirding experience of passion. Passion that's boiling from the inside. And here we go, starting at verse 1 in Luke chapter 22. Now the feast of unleavened bread, called the Passover, was approaching. This is the New International Version today. And the chief priests and the teachers of the law were looking for some way to get rid of Jesus. And they were looking for some way, not an obvious way, they were looking for the right moment, and here's what Luke tells us, because they were afraid of the people. There's passion here, there is an obsession here, there is a determination, and this determination is not by those that we might expect, not by people upset with religion. Are we here? This is not by people who are upset with church and tradition. They're not upset with God and His Word. We're talking about people who were fully devoted to the things of God. We're talking about the chief priests and the teachers of the law. This is the tense stage that is being set. And we're brought behind the scenes. On this one side, a plot brought to life by the chief priests and the teachers of the law, and highlighting this sinister inside job taking shape. They want to get rid of Jesus. Why are they trying to get rid of Jesus? Because you and I read the Bible and we're like, Jesus is the good guy. Jesus is the one that has come to fulfill all the desires of the religious pursuits of the nations. Jesus was everything that they were waiting for. But now we found tension building. And the very people entrusted with the oracles of God are now conspiring among themselves to get rid of Jesus. I came across a quote by William Johnson. He's an Adventist scholar. He's passed now. And he wrote this in a book entitled Jesus of Nazareth, His Message, His Passion. And he wants us to remember that Jesus threatened the whole religious establishment that centered in the temple and that provided them with power and prestige. So now we're getting to what over time became the passion of the religious establishment. What began as a mission by God eventually became an opportunity for what I'm going to call three P's. Two of them are here, but I've turned the temple into another P just for our memory. It became an obsession with place, power, and prestige. This thing that seeped into the life of religious experience, this thing that took over that which was to embody the glory of God, it became a matter of the temple, the place, power, my way, prestige, my reputation. And Jesus came back to reset in the minds of the people what this was always supposed to be about, and it turned out to threaten the very people he came to empower. And so they sought, the word says, to get rid of him. They weren't going to do this out in the open. We saw Luke reminding us they were afraid of the folks. Like, Jesus was making inroads among the crowds. He was indeed healing the sick. He was giving sight to the blind and giving mobility to the paralyzed. Jesus was making a practical difference in the lives of those in need, so much so that whenever he was out and about in the streets, crowds were following him. And so the folk on the inside, in the place, in the temple, the folk that were enjoying power and prestige, those that had the authority to tell people what to think and how to understand the law, these people found themselves in a position that Jesus is threatening them, but they can't get rid of him because then they're going to lose their standing with the people because the people are following Jesus. How is this going to happen? What are they going to do? Watch the plot building here, because we talk about the passion of Christ. It's not just in an isolated space. It is truly in a realm of warfare. Watch how the plot thickens now, because Satan enters the scene in verse 3. Satan, and look what he does. I want this to be as memorable and sobering to us as Luke intended when he wrote it. Then Satan entered somebody's heart. Who are we just talking about? Who was Luke talking to us about a while ago? What was the religious group? Who are they? The chief priests and the teachers of the law. So they're looking for a reason to get rid of Jesus. One would expect Luke to say, then the devil entered into one of them. That's not how the devil works sometimes. We see in the next verse, then Satan entered Judas. Who is Judas? Then Satan entered into one of the closest friends of Jesus. This was no longer a conspiracy over here among the religious elite. This was now among the very people Jesus chose to make a difference. This was among the close group that followed Jesus everywhere he went. This was among now those among whom Jesus had high ambitions, in whom he entrusted knowledge, in whom he entrusted authority to cast out demons. Satan said, don't worry about it, chief priest. I got you. I've already got you in my grip. Now I'm going to empower you by including among you one who is currently close to Jesus. I mean, if it isn't frighteningly close enough to be among the teachers of the law, Luke says Satan entered Judas called Iscariot, one of the 12. And he's moved by the devil to collaborate with the chief priests and the officers of the temple guard. Do we have any temple guards here today? You know, the kinds of people who are guardians of the way that things are supposed to be. Guardians of the way that things should be. This group that conspired to use their zealous influence to take down one who was perceived not as ultimate fulfillment, but as ultimate distraction. So they come together. Judas goes and says, "I got you. Don't worry about it. I can show you where he is. Just give me some money, and I'm on your side." You know, I don't know. We're getting to the passion of Jesus, but I'm setting up the stage here, because at what point do you let go of the things that you claim to be passionate about? At what point do you say, "Look, man, it was good for the time it lasted, but I'm not that passionate about it anymore"? I mean, if a friend of yours is going to turn on you like Judas turned on Jesus, if those commissioned by God through all the Old Testament to bear the image and glory of God are going to conspire to get rid of you, but not just by themselves, they'll win over one of your closest friends, at what point do you give up? At what point do you say, "I'm not quite sure how to move this forward"? They were delighted and they agreed to give him money. And he consented and watched for an opportunity to hand Jesus over to them when no crowd was present. Now, when the devil showed up in Judas, do you realize that the devil himself was waiting for a long time? Go back and read Luke chapter 4. And you will find that the devil tempted Jesus. Remember the temptations in the wilderness? And after every temptation, Jesus answered with the word of God. Jesus answered in his purpose. Jesus answered according to his identity. And does it tell us then that the devil said, "All right, I'm defeated, that's it"? I wish it did, right? Don't you wish that when the devil has tempted you and you have overcome, that he would leave you alone and go bother somebody else? I wish that were so. But the Bible tells us that what happened to Jesus is that which happens to every single one of us here today. Jesus walked the road that you are walking today. What the Bible tells us in Luke chapter 4 is the devil departed and waited for an opportune time. So, you and I sometimes feel good about ourselves that we've overcome this temptation. You and I can't wait to get to moments of Thanksgiving here at Renton to talk to our friends about how the devil tried to turn me sideways and I stood up and held my ground. And sometimes we feel so good that the battle is won because we have overcome the temptation of the devil. I want to remind you today that even as we stand in the victory of Jesus, which we ought to, don't think for a moment more highly of yourself than you ought. Both things are in the Bible. We stand in the victory of Jesus, but we don't stand in our own muscular ability to overcome the devil, because what the devil's waiting for is an opportune moment, just when you think you're strongest, to come back. And this time he chose to show up not as the angel that Jesus recognized as Lucifer. He shows up in Jesus' friend. He shows up in your closest associate. He shows up in the person you've trusted the most. He shows up in the person you've held in highest esteem. You got anybody on pedestals today as you think about it? He shows up right there, in the most opportune time. So does he throw Jesus off? Let's keep reading. Then came the day of unleavened bread on which the Passover lamb had to be sacrificed. Jesus sent Peter and John saying, "Go and make preparations for us to eat the Passover." Now check Jesus out here. Where do you want us to prepare for it? They asked. He replied, as you enter the city, a man carrying a jar of water will meet you. Follow him to the house that he enters and say to the owner of the house, the teacher asks, where is the guest room where I may eat the Passover with my disciples? He will show you a large upper room, all furnished. Make preparations there. Jesus is something else. What's happening here are two behind-the-scenes stories coming together. While Luke is showing us that the chief priests and the teachers of the law, and now unfortunately Judas, are conspiring behind the scenes to get rid of Jesus where there is no crowd, Jesus says, I'm still 10 steps ahead of you. My time is not yet. And while you have been conspiring according to what you want to do, I am also conspiring, if you please. I've gone ahead of you. I've made arrangements. And I've set it up in such a way that you won't even have to say anything in the streets. Now, tensions were building, anxieties were high, hatred was pulsing, and the people were just, the chief priests and the teachers were looking for Jesus. If the disciples went into the city, this is practical, if the disciples went into the city and said, hey, where is such and such a house? Jesus is ready for the Passover. What do you think would have happened? Word would have gotten back to the chief priest. He's here. Here's where he's going. But Jesus says, look for a man. Don't even say a word. Look for a man carrying a jar of water on his head. Now, does that sound like an obvious clue to you? It doesn't, right? Except it is. It absolutely is in that context. Because in the ancient Near East, their culture had it that the roles of work and service were clearly delineated between different groupings of people. And in this case, it was a work assigned to women. All through the city, there would have been women with jars of water on their head. The one thing that would have made you do a double take would have been a man with a jar of water on his head. So Jesus set the whole thing up and said, hey, make sure you get your male servant to go get the water because my disciples will be able to catch that. They'll see it. Everyone else won't know what this is. Why is a man carrying a jar of water? Now, I'm not here making any points, okay? I'm just telling you what the ancient Near East did. Why is a man carrying water? I don't get what this is. Oh, well. But for the disciples, they'd have been like, aha, this is it. So without having to say a word, here they go, following behind this gentleman, carrying a jar of water on his head. And they go to the place that was prepared because Jesus was still not ready to give up on what was about to happen in that upper room. And guess what? Judas was also invited. Jesus knew what he was up to. And he set it up in such a way that even Judas would not have known where they were going. Judas could not have gone back to the chief priest and said, hey, he told me the name of the house. He told me the address. Jesus said, no, I simply told you, follow a man carrying a jar of water wherever he goes. So by the time Judas got there, they're already there, too late, okay? Judas is invited to this feast, to this moment, to this event, this thing that Jesus is passionate about. And he's so passionate about it, he keeps plans in place for this to happen. When they get there, the hour comes, Jesus and the apostles reclined at the table. And now he reveals his passion to them. He says, I have eagerly, I'm in verse 15 of Luke 22, I have eagerly desired to eat this Passover with you before I suffer.
2: 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And remember, if you ask God for all things so that you may enjoy life, He instead may give you life so that you may enjoy all things.
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11: 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No transfer, substitution, or cash equivalent will be given for the prize, provided, however, KGNW may, at its sole discretion, substitute a prize
12: prize of equal or greater value. By participating in the contest, each entrant agrees to abide by and be bound by all these official contest rules and the decisions of the general manager of the radio station. The winner is solely responsible for all applicable federal, state, and local taxes. All federal, state, and local laws apply. By participating in the contest, each entrant agrees to release and hold KGNW, its parent company, and its parents' affiliated companies harmless from all losses, damages, rights, claims, and or actions of any kind in connection with the contest. A complete list of contest rules and regulations can be found at thewordseattle.com.
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14: The modern day evangelical church leans more and more toward the world's philosophy. It questions biblical authority, embraces some of the new sexual morality, and even promotes man's autonomy over God's

0: Welcome to the Bible Study Hour, a radio and internet broadcast with Dr. James Boyce, preparing you to think and act biblically. While it seems like questioning God's standards is solely a curse of these modern times in which we live, it's really nothing new. It was a major issue in the Apostle Paul's time as well. Stay with us now as Dr. Boyce examines the underlying motives that cause a man to think he knows better than God, and the three specific standards most often challenged in both the ancient and modern church.
1: A very significant book by Francis Schaeffer, and it's called The Great Evangelical Disaster. Now, I was very interested in reading that. And this past week, I saw a copy and began to read it. It was equally disturbing, because what Francis Schaeffer is saying in that book is something which, if we're honest, and we aren't always, but if we're honest and look about us in the evangelical world, we are all too aware of. And that is that evangelicals in our time, unfortunately and sometimes unconsciously, but nonetheless tragically, are compromising some of the great standards of the Word of God. The word Francis Schaeffer uses for it in this book is accommodation, sort of the theme of the book, several places in it where he repeats the word three times. It's like the scriptures, holy, holy, holy, only Francis Schaeffer is saying accommodation, accommodation, accommodation. In what areas? Well, he talks, first of all, about biblical authority. Something that I've been concerned about for a long time, and the other members of the International Council on Biblical Inerrancy are equally concerned about. Not the fact that the liberals deny that the Bible is the Word of God, so what's new? They've been doing that for a long time. The problem is that this same spirit of putting the mind of man over the mind of God, the intellect and the knowledge of the scholar over the scriptures, is permeating evangelicalism. And so those who a generation or two ago would never have questioned scripture are now in many evangelical, so-called evangelical institutions, beginning to compromise what is found here and say, well, it's true in a certain sense that this Bible is the Word of God, but you have to understand that it is also the Word of man, or if it is the Word of God, it at least comes to us in a way which means that it's not always absolutely accurate, and we have to sift through it with our own intellect to see what we can believe and follow. And he says, and I believe rightly, that if evangelicalism keeps up on that pattern of accommodation, the foundations of the church, and therefore eventually the evangelical church itself, will crumble. And then he talks about the right to life issue. And that is something also that we're concerned about. Now, it's somewhat different at the present moment because there has been a revival of interest in this, and I think a quickening of the evangelical conscience. But Francis Schaeffer points out in that book that when he and Dr. C. Everett Koop produced the film series, Whatever Happened to the Human Race, and scheduled the seminars around the country that were meant to launch that film series and the related publications, they did not get strong support from the evangelical institutions. As a matter of fact, they were in some cities where the well-known evangelical schools, the colleges in particular, wouldn't advertise it. Why not, they said? Why not at least put up our posters? All they said, our faculty is divided on that matter. Imagine, divided on the right to life, the importance of life. And yet that was sadly the case. Or again, he talks in that book about ecumenism, the desire to get all Christians together under the same umbrella, whether or not they hold to the cardinal doctrines of Christianity. And yet, strikingly, there were so-called evangelicals present at the World Council who wrote favorably about it and published articles, one in Christianity Today, saying, this really isn't so bad. These men are really godly. They really want to do the right thing, and calling upon all the evangelicals to get together in that godless assembly. And then, toward the end of the book, he talks about the theme which is in our passage in 1 Corinthians 6, and also in the following chapter. This matter of sexual morality, or which unfortunately is increasingly the case, sexual immorality, and Francis Schaeffer bemoans the breakdown of standards in that area within the evangelical church. Now, you don't have to know a lot about World Council of Churches ecumenism or the details concerning biblical inspiration to know that at least in this area, the churches have a problem. That which for years and years, centuries, within the believing church in the Western world would without any question have been considered a disgrace, an obvious breaking of the moral law of God, a tragedy of epic proportions, is in an increasing number of evangelical churches accepted as something, well, you know, we're all human. What can you expect? After all, we must be loving, and therefore it must be all right. That's disturbing enough, just to be able to talk about a situation in those terms. But I want to say that if there is anything which is even more disturbing than the situation that Francis Schaeffer describes, it is the reaction in the evangelical churches to the description of the situation. Because I was at a meeting not long ago of some key evangelical leaders, men whose names you would know. The name of Francis Schaeffer came up because he's written this book. And the people who were there at the meeting said, well, you know, Francis Schaeffer, he's getting old and getting kind of narrow, kind of brittle, kind of legalistic in his old age. And when Frankie Schaeffer gave the condensed version of that book in a speech at the National Religious Broadcasters, and the reaction that I had heard was the reaction, well, Frankie, you know, he's certainly an angry young man. It was interesting that at the end of that tape, the thing that Frankie Schaeffer finished by saying, and I think it wasn't in the script, I think he was just adding it. But what he said as he came to the end of it is, don't say now when I'm done, well, I don't like Frankie Schaeffer, or I don't like the appearance of his father. That's not the issue. The issue is, am I speaking the truth? And if I am speaking the truth, what are you going to do about it? Now, the Apostle Paul would have understood that, except that it was not as bad in his day. Oh, it was bad because it was there in the world, this accommodating spirit. But I say it wasn't as bad in his day because it wasn't in the church. You see, the world doesn't have any objective standard. The world doesn't know that there is a God who has given a moral law which is embodied in the Scriptures, so it's no wonder if the world drifts. What is a tragedy is when the Church of Jesus Christ, the professing Church of Jesus Christ, who knows there is a God who has revealed himself in the Scriptures and who does have a moral standard, when that church drifts. Now, I think to understand what has happened, we have to understand that in the Western world there has been an enormous change that has come in with what we sometimes call modernism, or a modernistic spirit, or which we sometimes call secular humanism, or which, if we're speaking in more technical terms, we call Hegelianism, or by one of the names of the other philosophers that preceded him or came afterwards. You have to understand that what has happened is that we have had a remarkable change in recent memory and in recent history. And it's in at least these areas. One thing that has happened in the thinking of the modern world is that the intellectual community has moved from belief in an open system where God, though invisible, is nevertheless acknowledged to exist, to what you have to call today a closed system in which all we see is all there is. That is, the only thing that exists is the matter in the universe of which we are a part. There is no spiritual dimension. In the past, you see, there was the idea of God, and from God came nature, because nature was made by God, and the laws of nature, which were there because they reflect in some manner the nature of God. And therefore, man fit within that pattern. And there wasn't an infinite amount of flexibility. There was room for growth and so on, but there was an established order in the universe because it went back to a God who had established the universe. And then as God began to be removed, as he was, people fell back on the idea of the laws of nature, but because there was no absolute anymore, if God was denied, even the laws of nature became questionable, and instead of talking about the laws of nature or natural law, which you have even in the legal sphere, people began simply to reflect upon nature. And what before had been an attempt to examine things to find out what the eternal and abiding principles were became now merely a reflection upon things as they are. And whatever things happened became the norm. We've had that enormous change. And then we've had a change in man's look at himself. Before this, even in countries where most certainly not everyone was a Christian, there was at least something of a Christian ethos. And within the sphere of the Christian ethos, man was seen as the creation of God made in God's image. That is, made by God and therefore responsible to God and unable to exist properly and function properly without some relationship to the one who had made him. But when God got pushed out of the picture, as he was in the thinking of most people, man became self-sufficient, a law unto himself, able to establish his own righteousness and do his own deeds and defend them without reference to anybody else. And the idea that came into the moral world through the concept of evolution entered, and the theory was that man in such a system was therefore infinitely perfectible. And so, quite contrary to the scriptures, human beings were no longer seen as those who have fallen from what God made them, but rather as those who are on their way to become all that they were meant to be. Only it's man who gives the meaning. And then there's a third change, and that's in the area of autonomy. This has to do with man as well. You see, before this, when there was a God in the universe, the character and the law of this God was the law of man as well. We may not like it, we may fight against it, but that law stands, and we are not autonomous when there's a moral law in the universe. But you see, you push God out, and you not only have a different view of man, you have a different view of man in relationship to law, and the standard for law comes, therefore, not from God or from nature, but from within man himself. And whatever I want to do becomes a standard. And so we talk today about the me generation. It's just a way of saying in popular language what has happened philosophically. Man is the center of all things. And perhaps even to go further than that, man is all things. Or to go even further than that, I am all things and I am responsible to nobody else. And you know, we have a great expression of that in our time and the self-development movements, the human potential movements of our time. That is the exact expression of that secular spirit. Now, I say that's the background to this. I want to talk about these issues of morality and marriage because chapter 7 goes on to talk about marriage, but I give this background because we can't understand properly what's happening in the church unless we understand that the church is simply, at this point, reflecting the culture around us. Jesus said of the church, "You are to be salt and light in the world." But at the very time he said it, he acknowledged the possibility that the salt can lose its saltiness, or the light can be hidden. And that is what has happened as the church has reflected the world's values. Let me say that the reflection of the world's values is not Christianity. And this passage explicitly, as well as other passages in the Word of God, stands over against any spirit of accommodation. I want you to see how. Remember the points I've just given? Points that have come into the secular worldview as a result of the Enlightenment and all of those things that happened a century or so ago. How Number one, we have a closed universe. Number two, man becomes self-sufficient and perfectible. And number three, we desire and boast of our autonomy. Look here, Paul begins to talk about sexual immorality, and look what he says, verse 12. Everything is permissible, but not everything is beneficial. What's he saying there? He's saying that if we break the law of God, we do so at our peril. Or to put it in other terms, breaking the law of God hurts. It's harmful. And you see, that's the direct antithesis of point number three, that I'm autonomous, that I'm a law unto myself, that I can do what I want, and therefore what I do is right and good, and I'm the one to determine that. Paul says that is not true. I'm not sure that would even be true if we did live in a closed universe without a God, but it is most certainly not true if we live in an open universe in which there is a God. So you see, in a universe like this, where God, for his own reasons, permits sin and evil and all sorts of things, you can break God's law. You break God's law in this area of sexuality, there is no angel standing there with a flaming sword to keep you from doing it. You can do it. But God says, listen, it is harmful. It's harmful to you. If you don't believe it, you do it. You'll find out as time goes on. And it is harmful to society, which is only to say it's harmful for other people too. And then in the same verse, he makes another point. He repeats himself. Everything is permissible for me, he said. It's not beneficial. Everything is permissible for me, he says. But number two, I will not be mastered by anything. And what's he talking about there? He's saying, look, if you break the laws of God, not only is it harmful, it's enslaving. You get mastered by it. That's the trouble with sin. See, we think we want to sin, and we say, well, it's not going to hurt. That's the first thing we do. And then the second thing we say is, well, you know, even if it hurts a little, it's my choice. You know, if I want to get hurt a little bit and I think it's worth it, that's all right. And when the pain gets too great or if the consequences are too elaborate, I'll simply quit. Paul says you can't do that. Sin is like an octopus. And you get within the tentacle, and you find there's another tentacle, and that's followed by another tentacle, and pretty soon you're caught, and you can't get free. That's why we need a deliverer. That's why we need Jesus Christ, the Redeemer, to break the fetters of our sin. And any Christian ought to know that. If you've come to Jesus Christ as Savior, you know that you're a sinner, and not only do you know you need the forgiveness of sins, you need deliverance from your sin. Then how, Paul says, can one who has known Jesus Christ as the Redeemer, the Deliverer, from sin, enter lightly once again into sin's clutches? You see the point I'm making? That is the opposite of characteristic number two. The characteristic that says man is self-sufficient and perfectible. Not in a sinful world, not apart from the power and the grace of God in Jesus Christ. And then he says a third thing. He begins to relate this, not just in what we would call pragmatic terms to other people. Is it helpful, harmful? Not only in terms of myself, am I set free by sin, or does sin enslave me, but to God. You see, who is the ultimate.

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6: Are you of the spirit of this world, the spirit of this passing age, this secular spirit that says there is no God, therefore I am a law unto myself? Or are you of the spirit of Jesus Christ, who came to reveal the true God and say you are not a law unto yourself, and that happiness and fulfillment is to be found in obeying what the true God says? If you're of that latter spirit, then you have to do what Paul says as he concludes the chapter. First of all, you have to flee sexual immorality. Verse 18. You don't have a choice. If you're of the world, well then, be immoral. That's all right. That's what the world does. And go to hell. But if you're of the Spirit of Jesus Christ, you must flee it. And then secondly, and that's the positive side, you must honor God with your body, because that body is given to you from God. And it's yours, but it is also His. And you must honor Him with what you do with it. Are we worried about our country? Are we worried about the moral slide? I think we are. But before we talk about the moral slide in the secular world, we had better come to terms with the moral slide in so-called Christianity and in our own lives. Let us pray. Our Father, there are passages of the Bible that are very hard for us to read, at least to read with understanding. And this is such a one. We ask our Father that by your grace, because there's no strength in us, but by your grace, we might be enabled to live in a way that honors Jesus Christ. Because it's not just a matter of our words, but it's a matter of what we do in all areas, but especially in this area of sexual morality, which is such a problem in our time. We ask it in the name of Jesus, our Savior. Amen.
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0: 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I'm Mark Daniels. Glad you listened in. The world tells us that while we are not perfect, we are on our way. And to reach that goal effectively, restraints should be dismissed. This worldview excludes God, excludes spiritual realities, and excludes our ultimate responsibility for our lives and destiny. Join Dr. James Boyce as he demonstrates how man's worldview has especially influenced our perspectives on the sacred covenant of marriage. That's next time on The Bible Study Hour, preparing you to think and act biblically.
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14: I heard of a research study where psychologists discovered the top three places where average people fake it. 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Next, we typically fake our true feelings alongside the salesperson at a new car showroom. And the third place where we wear a mask, you guessed it, in church. Tragically, in church, where there should be authenticity, we'll paint on the phony smiles and slap the backs and shake the hands and masquerade to hide the truth. How sad. Mark Twain used a word picture I've never forgotten. He wrote this, "Everyone is a moon and has a dark side which he never shows to anybody." For the hypocrite, for those to whom cover-up is all important, this dark side exists behind carefully guarded masks. You know where I see this occurring frequently in the church? In public prayers. That's right. To me, it's terribly convicting that Jesus saved some of his most scathing rebukes, not for the notorious sinners of his day, but for the religious people who paraded their righteousness in showy, long public prayers. I've got my Bible open to Matthew chapter 6, verses 5 through 15. Listen carefully as I read the words of Jesus. "When you pray, don't be like the hypocrites who love to pray publicly on street corners and in the synagogues where everyone can see them. I tell you the truth, that is all the reward they will ever get. But when you pray, go away by yourself, shut the door behind you, and pray to your Father in private. Then your Father, who sees everything, will reward you. When you pray, don't babble on and on as people of other religions do. They think their prayers are answered merely by repeating their words again and again. Don't be like them. For your Heavenly Father knows exactly what you need, even before you ask Him. Pray like this. Our Father in heaven, may your name be kept holy. May your kingdom come soon. May your will be done on earth as it is in heaven. Give us today the food we need. And forgive us our sins, as we have forgiven those who sin against us. And don't let us yield to temptation, but rescue us from the evil one. If you forgive those who sin against you, your Heavenly Father will forgive you. But if you refuse to forgive others, your Father will not forgive your sins."
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14: As I begin this talk on prayer, I want to make a confession, and then I want to draw an observation from it. I confess to you that the past 5 or 6 days have been some of the most difficult for me in perhaps the last number of years. Not only one thing, but several things have sort of converged upon the week that has passed, leveling me in two or three areas that required me to come before God and seek His help, talk with Him about it. Now, the observation that I make from that confession to you is that, strangely for me, it has been one of the most anxiety-free weeks of the past number of years. Those who have spent personal time around me, and I around them, would probably be surprised to hear that it was a tough week for me. That all came to my attention as I began to put together thoughts on today's talk about prayer. I thought how unusual it is for me personally to have a tough week, but to have had such little anxiety during the time of intense difficulty and pressure. I'm a slow learner in some things, and perhaps in this was ridiculously slow to realize how that happened. I don't know of another week in years that I have, and I've never made such a public statement. I don't like to do it, but I think it's necessary to clarify. I don't know when I prayed more in any one week. I suddenly realized yesterday afternoon that that is the reason the anxiety has been so slight. God knew that we needed something more than another theoretical message on prayer. You don't need to have a whole slew of verses thrown at you to write down what the Bible says about prayer. You certainly don't need a guilt trip laid on you about your prayerlessness. Or if you do, I don't qualify to lay it on you. I refuse to do that. As I began to collect my thoughts for this particular message, God led, in a strange way, to a letter that has been very, very familiar to Christians, especially to this generation of Christians, in the letter of Philippians, Paul's writing to that small band of Christians. And it kind of emerged as I meditated upon this passage that's in front of us. I sought the help of very few books this week. I don't have a lot of high-powered quotes to wow anybody with, but I do have some things that God really did show me from this Philippians 4 passage and from the Matthew 6 passage from the Sermon on the Mount. First, Philippians 4. What I find in Philippians 4 is a series of things that everybody wants but few people have. Okay? Everybody wants to be stable. Verse 1. My beloved brethren, therefore, stand firm in the Lord, my beloved. Everybody here, everybody hearing my voice, wants to stand firm. But very few of us, we have to confess, are as stable as we would like to be. Your week has probably looked like a yo-yo, more than a straight line, up and down, unstable. We want to live in harmony with each other. Verse 2, I urge Euodia and Syntyche to live in harmony, but we don't. Probably you had a few conflicts this week with one or more people. We don't live in harmony as much as we want to. We want to, but we don't. It seems to escape us. It eludes us, this business of bilateral harmony with others in the body, doesn't it? Verse 4, we want to rejoice in the Lord all the time. Doesn't have in mind a grin on our face. It has in mind a deep well of joy, which brings forth a sense of pleasure in life. We want that. But unless I miss my guess, there wasn't a lot of laughter in your soul through the week, was there? We want that, but we don't have that. Verse 8. We want to think on these things. We want to think about things that are true and honorable and right and pure and lovely. We want all of those things. We want to, verse 8 closes, we want to fix or let our mind dwell on those things, but it doesn't. It doesn't. We want it to, but it doesn't. If you bear with me a little longer, verse 9, we want to practice the things that we know are right. Things you've learned and received and heard and seen, writes the apostle. You Philippians, the things that you've witnessed, you want to practice, but we don't. Do we? It's the frustration of the Christian life that we want all of these things and we know they're right, but we don't enter into them in the depth that we want to. Do we? How come? Well, as a result, before I answer the how come, as a result of not having what we really want, we have a level of anxiety that is growing. Believers, we live in a fast rushing current of anxiety, like a river, moving towards some impact downstream. Following the first morning service here in this church, very well-dressed, handsome couple met me who are here from another state. And the gentleman shared with me the significance of the message because he is here for medical help. He is in a white-collar profession, and his anxiety has reached the breaking point. He needs assistance in his anxiety level, and he loves Jesus Christ deeply. He's anxious, worried, unable to keep the world off his shoulders. It just keeps caving in. He's a good man. He's a caring man. He wants to walk with God. He wants these things, but the anxiety is there. Worries grow. We get preoccupied with all the matters. We get resentful. We get confused. We get angry because we don't enter into the things he says we can have. Now, I left out verses 6 and 7 on purpose. He gives us a command in verse 6. Be anxious about nothing. Someone has paraphrased it, stop worrying about anything. Now, that is one fine dose of medicine to give somebody who is worried about everything. It just increases the frustration. I'm sure you've had that happen to you. Just don't worry about it. Just give it to God. Whatever that means. Be anxious for nothing. But he doesn't leave you there with a long a finger pointed in your face with shame on you written over it. He says, but in its place, pray. Be anxious for nothing, but in everything, by prayer and supplication with thanksgiving, let your requests be made known to God. Isn't that beautiful? It isn't complicated. It isn't religious. It is the most natural outflow of a child-father relationship. You hurting? Cry out. Cry out to your dad. Tell him about it. With a thankful spirit for his presence and his ability to lift your load, give it over to him, and the peace of God that surpasses your comprehension shall come in like a flood. The Amplified Bible puts it this way. Do not fret or have any anxiety about anything, but in every circumstance and in everything, by prayer and petition, definite requests, with thanksgiving, continue to make your wants known to God, and God's peace be yours. That tranquil state of a soul, assured of its salvation through Christ, and so fearing nothing from God and content with its earthly lot, of whatever sort that is, that peace which transcends all understanding shall garrison and mount guard over your hearts and minds in Christ Jesus. That says it all. In other words, when it is really from God, when it is really right, prayer is the answer to anxiety. Now it is, or he lies. And if our level of anxiety is lifted beyond the realm of its proper place, you can finish the sentence. We're carrying loads we weren't designed to carry. It's his load that he waits to take. Now, wait a minute. Wait just a minute. Why is it such a struggle? Why is it that the very mention of a sermon on prayer brings those feelings, oh, here we go again. Don't look at me too long, preacher. Oh, friend, I'm here today to tell you that I'm through with guilt as a tool to make people pray. I cannot remember a message on prayer until yesterday, and I'll tell you about that at the end of my talk, when guilt wasn't the major tool used to make me pray more, and I still didn't pray more. Right? Right. I'll say right. Yeah, I understand. Now, we are not satisfied with our prayer life. That's sure. Dietrich Bonhoeffer wasn't either. Great godly man killed at age 39 by the SS troops at the end of the Second World War. Good man. Fine, clear-thinking man. Found aspects of his prayer experience, quote, something to be ashamed of. Why? Martin Luther the Reformer saved three of the best hours of every day for prayer. But if you read Luther, you find a man riddled with guilt. Why? What is this thing that has made prayer some unattainable standard that not even the greats can pull off? I tell you, I've rolled up my sleeves to think about this thing deeply because of the week I've had and because I am tired of the Bible being used as a whip to increase my anxiety rather than to show me the answer to anxiety. Without wanting to sound heretical or simplistic, maybe for centuries we have tried to put prayer in a mold it was never designed to fill. I'm saying that it's very, very possible we have become victimized by man's packaging God's message and putting it into such an unattainable, unrealistic standard, nobody can do it right anymore. Scripture says, pray without ceasing. Is there anyone here who prays without ceasing? Me neither. Then we don't understand what without ceasing must mean. You see what I'm saying? What is this deal that's happening to us? It says that prayer is to relieve anxiety, not create it.
15: It says that God's peace is the result of prayer, not the removal of it. But you mentioned prayer, anxiety, lack of peace. Well, while you're turning back to Matthew chapter 6, let me fill you in on some background that really did help me when I examined it to know why Jesus said what he did. Okay? Jesus stepped into a scene that was terribly religious, just as all of us did when we were born. Our world around us, as you step into the Christian life, is a world filled with religion. Not Christianity, but a lot of religion. A lot of religion. Shelves and shelves and shelves of religion. And so we were given, as he was certainly given, we're given a number on how to pull off the things of God. Now, I am not saying that the people in Jesus' day did not believe in prayer. As a matter of fact, I cannot find in my brief time of study any nation that has taken prayer more seriously than the first century Jews. The Pharisees, the Sadducees, the scribes, they really believed in prayer. In fact, one of the mottos was, "He who prays within his house surrounds it with a wall that is stronger than iron." Their only regret is that they couldn't pray all day. That's part of the problem. That's part of it. You see, as they began to get increasingly more intense about prayer and about piety, they began to stack the list of things on you. That if you really plan to get serious about prayer, these are the expectations God has of you. And as a result, the intensity led to an enormity of guilt. Historians tell us that prayer degenerated because of five particular things in the first century. Number one, because of formalism. It became standardized. It became institutionalized. Prayer was no longer spontaneous. It was now formal. By the time the Pharisees got through with the package, it became ritualistic. You know that you prayed three times every day if you were pious, 9 in the morning, noon, and 3 in the afternoon, every day. And do you know that when you prayed, you had a certain stance? You put your arms out, you put your palms up, you either looked up or you looked down. You do it this way. You look down like that. And wherever you were at 9, noon, or 3, you did that. Okay? Where does it say do that? Pharisees said do that. So you do that. Everybody does that. Prayers became formal, ritualistic. They became long, filled with verbiage. There is a prayer on record that has 16 adjectives in front of the name of God. Eternal, omnipotent, mighty, magnificent, marvelous, immortal, God. By the time you got to it, it became long, long, drawn out stuff that, you know, the guy that's fresh off the fishing nets couldn't pull off. And so he immediately began to listen to this stuff, and who wouldn't feel guilty? It became verbiage. The idea was a subconscious. Whoever bangs long enough and hard enough and persistent enough on heaven's gates will finally get an answer. Pray, pray, pray, pray, pray, pray, pray, pray, pray. And all of this stuff was laid on them. Fourth, it became repetitious. Single words repeated over and over and over and over and over again. One man tells us, Jewish liturgy supplied stated prayers for all occasions. There was hardly an event or a sight in life which had not its stated formula of prayer. There was prayer before and after each meal. There were prayers in connection with light, fire, lightning, on seeing the new moon, comets, tempest, at the sight of the sea, lakes, rivers, on receiving good news, on using new furniture, on entering and leaving a city. Everything had its prayer. You know that? When Jesus stepped on the scene to do his ministry, that's what he found in the religious world, and that's what was expected of the believers. You're pious, you do it, this, regularly, three times a day, no matter where you are, which led, fifth, to pride.
13: Well, there's much more that Chuck Swindoll wants to show us in this passage, as we attempt to shed the religious habits that have done little more than frustrate us and everyone around us. 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It, too, is called Strengthening Your Grip. The subtitle is How to Be Grounded in a Chaotic World. 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
20: According to some, our modern-day Christmas tree is not modern at all, but dates back to Old Testament biblical times as part of pagan ritual and idolatry. Is that true, though? Well, stay with us for the answer.

0: You're listening to the Question and Answer program, a ministry of the Through the Bible Radio Network. These questions were first discussed by our teacher, Dr. J. Vernon McGee, during the over 30 years of his broadcasting ministry. The questions and his answers have been preserved for our enjoyment and enlightenment in the Word of God. Our first question comes to us from a listener in Newcastle, Pennsylvania, who writes, "Would you please explain Galatians chapter 3, verses 19 through 20?
1: And we'll be very happy to do that. I'm reading now. "Wherefore then serveth the law? It was added because of transgressions, till the seed should come to whom the promise was made. And it was ordained by angels in the hand of a mediator." Now, a mediator is not a mediator of one, but God is one. Now, let me say this, that you need the verses that go before, and actually you need the verses that follow this passage of Scripture here. Paul has made it very clear that men are justified by faith and by faith alone, and that by the deeds of the law. He says that no one or no flesh shall be justified. That is, you can never be saved by the law. Now, that naturally would raise this question that Paul asks here. Wherefore then serveth the law? Now, it was added not so much because of transgressions, but for the sake of transgressions. The law was given because man was already a sinner and doing things that God forbade. And the law is given now because of these transgressions to let man know that he's a sinner. And Paul said he'd never have known that coveting was a sin if the law hadn't said, "Thou shalt not covet." Now, that is the reason the law was given. And it was a temporary thing. It was given till the seed should come to whom the promise was made. And that seed, of course, is Christ. And we get that from this chapter here. And it was ordained by angels in the hands of a mediator. Now, a mediator is not a mediator of one, but God is one. Now, you see, a mediator is one who stands between one person and another person. He mediates. He brings them together. Well, there must be then, God is a mediator, but God is one. Who's he going to mediate with? Well, there must be somebody out there, and that's the sinner. And therefore, we're told that there's one mediator between God and man, the man Christ Jesus. And he puts his hand in the hand of God and his other hand in the hand of man, and he brings them together in redemption with the blood-stained hands, nail-pierced. He brings them together. And that, I think, is the meaning that is here. I'd like to follow on through how he goes on to show how the law was given to bring man to come to Christ, and that Christ is the one that can bring us to God. How wonderful this is.
0: The same listener has a second question that also comes from a particular passage of Scripture. He says, "Could you also explain Luke chapter 11, verses 14 and 23 through 26? Are these verses related?"
1: May I say to you that they are related. All of them are. They're part and parcel of one great subject here, and that is this subject of demonism. I read verse 14. "He was casting out a demon. It was dumb. It came to pass when the demon was gone out, the dumb spoke, and the people wondered." Now, he continues on in this area talking about, very frankly, the subject of demonism. If you follow it on down, and I'm not going to read that, but you'll find that he is talking about that, and he's accused of casting out demons by Satan. And he makes it very clear that he's not doing it by Beelzebub, but that he's doing it by the power of God. And then he gives them this verse here that you ask about, verse 23, he that is not with me is against me, and he that gathereth not with me scattereth. Well, he has made the statement that when a strong man armed keepeth his palace, his goods are in peace. And if he's doing it by Satan, why, he'd be doing it against himself because he's casting out these demons, which is satanic. And now he says to these that have accused him of casting out demons by the power of Satan, that if you're not with him, you're against him. And therefore, the Lord Jesus draws a line of demarcation here for these that are making the accusation. Either they're going to be for him or they're going to be against him, because God and Satan and the Lord Jesus and Satan are on opposite sides here. Then he makes this observation by giving this parable here. He says, when the unclean spirit is gone out of a man, he walketh through dry places, seeking rest and finding none. He saith, I will return unto my house whence I came out. And what he's illustrating here, just casting out a demon is not, after all, although he's not doing it by the power of Satan, casting out a demon is only half of the job. What happened here was, and if you'd read on in the parable, that there was a house, and he uses that, is gone out of a man seeking rest. He considered the man his house, and he went out, and the man put him out, I guess, got rid of him, and the man was all swept, cleaned, and garnished. That is, he got reformed, all cleaned up. And reformation is not enough. This business of trying to improve yourself, that's no good in God's sight, because here was a demon actually put out of a man. But the demon still controlled the man, because the day came when these spirits, they joined up with this one that was cast out, and when they came back, well, they all moved in. Why? Because the man was empty. There's nothing there to take the place of the demon. And that would seem to suggest that if this man here that had the demon cast out of him, if he didn't take another step of coming to Christ, and as he said, you gave me the verse, he that gathereth not with me scattereth, if he did not come now to Christ, that he's actually on the devil's side, and if he's just reformed, that's no good. You have to come to Christ for a transformation, and you have to come to him for a real change, and to be now indwelt by the Spirit of God, the Spirit of Christ must come and dwell within you. Why, if that doesn't take place, then these people that are just cleaned up, they are in more danger than anyone else, because the demon can enter and bring in all of his friends, and we're told the last estate of the man is worse than the first. And that's my reason for saying that I think the church members today that have really not been born again, that actually hear the gospel, and they are all reformed, they're nice, sweet, lovely people to know. They do many nice things, but they still belong to the devil. And it's not until that they are born again and come over on Christ's side. So he's put together quite a bit here, you see. And he goes farther than just casting out the demon. That ought to be a lesson for many of these people today that are spending a lot of time in casting out demons. We've got a lot of people that are doing that today. At least they think they're doing it.
0: Moving on, our next question comes from a listener in Indianapolis, Indiana, who writes, could you please explain the difference between the spirit and the soul?
1: May I say to you that many times in the scripture, the word spirit and soul are used synonymously. That is, they mean the same thing. But there are times when the spirit and the soul are different. Now, the word that is translated soul is the word psuche. We get our word psychology from it. It is that part of man, that is the mental part of man, and it's more than mental. There's the emotional part, the part of man where he makes judgments, all of that sort of thing. That is part of our personality, and that's actually the soul. Now, the word for spirit is pneuma, and that actually means wind, breath. And so it is used of the Holy Spirit also. And that part of man is the part of man that you can't put your finger on at all. And it's the part of man that actually is depraved. You and I are born in this world with a depraved nature, not just physical and not just psychological, but a spirit that controls our body and our mind, that leads us into evil, leads us down the wrong path. Now, that's the reason we must be born again. And therefore, the scripture makes a distinction between the soul and the spirit. You remember in the epistle to the Hebrews that the writer says, the word of God is quick and powerful and sharper than any two-edged sword, dividing asunder even bone and marrow, and soul and spirit, so that there is a distinction, and yet they are used in places in a synonymous way.
0: Our next question comes to us from a listener in East Pittsburgh, Pennsylvania, who says, you've mentioned that Ishmael, the son of the bondwoman Hagar, would not be heir with Isaac, the son of the free woman Sarah. Isn't this a contradictory action on the part of God as compared to the situation with Jacob, who had 12 sons by four women, two being his wives and the other two maidservants? Could you please provide your understanding to this situation?
1: Now, very candidly, when you're dealing with Abraham, you are dealing with the son that God had promised to Abraham and Sarah. And the son of Hagar, Ishmael, is not the one God had promised. And therefore, Abraham and this woman, Sarah, they're entirely wrong in the fact that Hagar had a child by Abraham at Sarah's suggestion. They named him Ishmael. Now, that boy could not inherit because of the fact that God is making it crystal clear that it'll have to be according to his will. Now, that, I think, explains Abraham, because actually, I think that when you read the record, you see that Ishmael could not be accepted, could not be in the line. But actually, these 12 sons of Jacob's, they're all in the line. They're in the line that leads from Abraham. You see, the twin brother of old Jacob had been set aside, Esau had been set aside, and now it has to be Jacob's offspring. And it's quite interesting, he was tricked into marrying Leah. I don't think you can blame old Jacob for that, because he was tricked into that. He thought he was marrying Rachel. But God blessed that union, because actually it was a real union. And from that came several of the outstanding sons and tribes of Israel. In fact, Judah came from that line. And then you notice that Joseph and Benjamin came from Rachel. And so you have here these two boys that were outstanding. Of course, Joseph became a prime minister, and two tribes actually came from him. And then also there was the little tribe of Benjamin. But the other tribes never really filled a very prominent place. It was the ones that came from the two wives. And this man was tricked into that first marriage, as we well know. But they are all in the line that comes from Abraham that was to be blessed. But Ishmael was not in that line of Abraham and of Sarah that God had promised to bless. And I think that when you read that, that you see that that is the explanation. You impress me that you are questioning God's judgment in doing this, that he had no right to do it. Well, whether we believe it or not, he certainly had a right here. And I believe that it was consistent and not contradictory, certainly with his nature. God never does anything contradictory with his nature. The problem is with you and with me, by the way.
0: The same listener also has a second question. He says, why did God allow such harassment of David in his conflict with Saul?
1: Well, God was training this man. He was conditioning this man and preparing him to rule over his people. And that was the explanation of this training. You might think it's pretty rough, but you'd have to talk to David and the Lord about that, because neither one of them thought it was. You do not find David complaining to God about this at all. I'm afraid you're finding fault where you ought not to find fault, and you're in danger of really questioning the judgment of God, the wisdom of God in what he does. Now, the Bible constantly states that David was a man after God's own heart. He loved David, so why did God permit this harassment of an innocent boy? Well, now, you must remember he was not an innocent boy. We know from his later conduct he was not, and even before his sin with Bathsheba, David revealed a very hot nature. In fact, the matter is, he was very narrow and bigoted in some of his judgments. God had to train this man, and God's not beating up an innocent boy. I don't like the tone of your questions, I must confess.
0: Our next question comes to us from Los Angeles, and this listener writes, I recently heard a minister say that the Christmas tree was a pagan ritual. He based his comments on Jeremiah chapter 10, verses 1 through 3. Could you please explain your position?
1: And may I say to you, there are several groups that always use that, and that is a question that came to me, and I answered it during the Christmas season. And I'm going to answer it for this party, and you're going to hear it in the good old summertime, but why shouldn't we deal with a question like this? May I say to you, these groups today and certain individuals have majored in this type of thing in the Bible, and I can't believe that it can do anything in the world but cause confusion, and it takes our attention off of the important thing. Now, to spend your time talking about the Christmas tree being a pagan rite isn't quite accurate by any means. And the passage that they use, they've taken it absolutely out of context. And I want to read it because I'd like for you to hear it. It's Jeremiah 10th chapter, and I'll begin reading at verse 1. And I'm going to read a little farther than this fellow reads, because I think you need to understand it fully, and he just read enough, you know, to make his point, but it's totally taken out of context. I'm reading now. Hear ye the word which the Lord speaketh unto you, O house of Israel. Thus saith the Lord, learn not the way of the heathen, and be not dismayed at the signs of heaven, for the heathen are dismayed at them. For the customs of the people are vain. For one cutteth a tree out of the forest, the work of the hands of the workman with the axe. Now you see, he stops there. Now let's keep reading. They deck it with silver and with gold. They fasten it with

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6: He says, don't be afraid of that. It can't move. Now, I never knew anybody that was afraid of a Christmas tree. Even the most pagan, heathen people I know, they're not afraid of the Christmas tree. And I've never heard of any of those heathen around us today falling down and worshiping the Christmas tree. They just use it as a matter of decoration. Now, I do think that Christmas today, taking it as a whole, has become really a pagan holiday. But that's no reason for Christians not having a Christmas tree.
7: Our final question today comes from Los Angeles. The person says, in Ephesians chapter 6, verses 2 and 3, there is a promise of a long life and that it may be well with us if we honor our parents. If we do not honor them, will the opposite be true, that we will have a short life and things never being well with us?
6: May I say that the scripture doesn't say that. First of all, I think I should read the scripture. It says in Ephesians 6, beginning with 2, honor thy father and mother, which is the first commandment with promise, that it may be well with thee, and thou mayest live long on the earth. Now, for the child of God today, why, it says, children, obey your parents in the Lord, for this is right. And then he quotes from the Old Testament. Now, in the Old Testament, God promised long life because the blessings of the Old Testament were largely earthly blessings and were confined largely to that area, although there were many spiritual blessings. But today, our blessings are spiritual blessings, and there are also physical blessings that come to us. Many of us have experienced that, but the important blessings, and here in Ephesians, it's blessed with all spiritual blessings in the heavenlies in Christ Jesus. So that I don't think that you can lift this out and say that today if you honor your father and mother, why, that means long life. That was the way it was under the Old Testament. Today, children are told to obey their parents. Now, this party goes on with another question here. Can that person never look forward to anything being well with them? Why, no, I don't think that's true today because we see the opposite true. There are some folk that disgrace their parents and they've lived a long life and things have gone well with them. I don't think that is applicable today. Does it apply to both Christians and non-Christians? Well, I don't think it's applicable today to either one, for that matter, because it's not given that way at all. It just says under the Old Testament, this was a commandment in the Old Testament, and there it was given with a promise. And Paul doesn't put a promise with it here. He just says, children, obey your parents in the Lord, for this is right. And that is the motivation for it today. And not the other at all. The other was true in the Old Testament. So my feeling is that you're trying to bring that up out of the Old Testament, make it applicable today. And actually, that's not what Paul's doing. All of the commandments are repeated in the New Testament for us, with the exception of the Sabbath day. And it's not given for us today. And boy, will I hear from that.
7: We hope that you've enjoyed today's program. If your mind has been stimulated to dig deeper into the Word of God and your studies raise questions from passages like we've heard today, then we suggest that you contact us for our resource catalog. 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
8: You must come to him with a contrite spirit. You need his forgiveness, and you know that forgiveness always comes through the blood of Jesus Christ. The moment you're willing to ask with a contrite spirit and receive it, you are forgiven. That means that God no longer holds you guilty of that. But that does not mean that your confession has erased all the consequences, because the nature of sin is such, you can erase all the consequences of it.
9: It's common for people to make the wrong assumption about forgiveness from God, thinking it means he also erases the consequences of their actions. Today on In Touch, the teaching ministry of Dr. Charles Stanley, we'll continue our study of 2 Samuel, looking at the way David's sin with Bathsheba impacted his whole life. Stay with us for a practical lesson about the continuing consequences of our conduct as In Touch continues.
8: 2 Samuel chapter 12, and I want us to read only a portion of chapter 12 here, because I want to take us through chapter 12 all the way through chapter 18 in discussing the consequences of his conduct. You recall in chapter 11 that David
10: had reached the pinnacle of his ministry. He had been a king for 20 years in the nation of Israel, been through all kinds of difficulties and heartaches, but triumphed over all of them. And in a moment of weakness, he saw Bathsheba taking a bath. He called her to himself. He went to bed with her, as the modern-day lingo would say. And as a result, that was the beginning of a long period of heartache and consequences. And I want to say to you this evening, here is the most perfect example of the cost of one violation of God's principles. And no man ever paid such a price for one night's pleasure as David paid. It ought to be a lesson and a challenge and a warning to every single one of us that instant pleasure brings continuing consequences for our sin. So the 11th chapter gives an account of that. And then the 12th chapter begins, and the Lord sent Nathan unto David. And he came to him and said unto him, there were two men in one city, the one rich and the other poor. The rich man had exceedingly many flocks and herds, and so he gave him a parable of how one man took advantage of another one. And so when he came to the end of that parable, David was so angry, he said the man ought to be killed. And as a result, of course, of the parable, the scripture says in verse 7, and Nathan said to David, David, thou art the man. Thus saith the Lord God of Israel, I anointed thee king over Israel, and I delivered thee out of the hand of Saul. I gave thee thy master's house and thy master's wives unto thy bosom, and gave thee the house of Israel and of Judah. And if that had been too little, I would moreover have given unto thee such things, that is, just about anything you wanted. Wherefore hast thou despised the commandment of the Lord to do evil in his sight? Thou hast killed Uriah the Hittite with the sword. You've taken his wife to be thy wife. You've slain him with the sword of the children of Ammon. Now therefore the sword shall never depart from thine house, because thou hast despised me and hast taken the wife of Uriah the Hittite to be thy wife. Thus saith the Lord, behold, I will raise up evil against thee out of thine own house. I will take thy wives before thine eyes and give them unto thy neighbor, and he shall lie with thy wives in the sight of this son. But thou did it secretly, but I will do this thing before all Israel and before the sun. He fulfilled that promise absolutely and exactly and precisely, and I want to show you tonight. And David said to Nathan, I have sinned against the Lord. And Nathan said to David, the Lord also hath put away thy sin. Thou shalt not die. Howbeit, because by this deed thou hast given great occasion to the enemies of the Lord to blaspheme, the child also that is born unto thee shall surely die. Now, in reality, David's primary sin was the sin of adultery with Bathsheba. Everything else that happened to him as a result of that. But the second thing he did, of course, was he had Uriah, Bathsheba's husband, killed in battle. And then out of a covetous heart, he took Bathsheba to be his wife. What happened as a result? What are the consequences of David's sin? So what I want to do is to take you through chapter 11 through 18 momentarily, and then come back to look at the principles that you and I need to examine here. All right, first of all, what was the first consequence of David's sin against Bathsheba? Well, the first thing was that Bathsheba became pregnant, and you can only hide that for a little while. Nobody knew what was happening. And yet she became pregnant, and she sent the word, the scripture says, in the chapter 11. She told David in verse 5, she said, I am with child. So that's the first consequence that he had to face. The second consequence he had to face was in chapter 12, in verse 7, when Nathan the prophet, God's prophet, who had been a prophet and who had been a counselor to David's, came to him and gave him this parable about the man with the lamb. And he said to David, David, you are the man. Thou art the man. So the second consequence was that God's prophet exposed David's sin to David. And it didn't take that long to permeate the whole household of David. The third consequence of his sin, Nathan told him what that consequence would be. He says, your enemies are going to blaspheme your God. When the enemies of Israel hear about this, that the king has committed adultery and has had the husband of the woman killed in battle, What are they going to do? But they are going to encourage themselves against the nation of Israel. The fourth thing that happens here in chapter 12 is that the baby dies. In verse 18, the child died. Then the next thing that happens, and here's where David's sins begin to catch up with him exactly as he committed them. Chapter 13 says, if you'll notice in verse 1, it came to pass after this that Absalom, who was David's son, the son of David, had a fair sister whose name was Tamar, and Amnon, the son of David, loved her. So Amnon wants Tamar, and so he doesn't know how to work that out. So one of his friends, in verse 3, Jonadab was his name, a very subtle man. He said, look, here's what you do. You play like you're sick. Ask her to bring you some food and minister to you, and when you do, then you commit immorality with her. So he works all of this out, and the scripture says in verse 14 that he forced her, or he raped his half-sister or part-sister, one of David's children. Well, is this not exactly what David had done to Bathsheba? He took her unto himself, and he went to bed with her. Whether she wanted to or not, the scripture does not say, but he forced her. He had the right to do it in his own eyes because he was king and the king was sovereign. But David knew that he was also subject to Almighty God, who looked upon that not only as being displeasing to God, but a sinful act against God. But here's David's son doing the very same thing that David had done. All right, the result of that, the next thing that happens is in chapter 13, again, David's consequence coming back to him. Absalom plotted to kill Amnon. He told his servants, he said, now, we're going to get the king's servants together, and we're going to get them drunk. And he says, when I give you the word, you kill Amnon. Verse 28 of chapter 13. Now, Absalom had commanded his servants, saying, mark ye now, when Amnon's heart is merry with wine, when I say to you, smite Amnon, then kill him. Fear not, have not I commanded you to be courageous and to be valiant? So he kills him. As a result of that, in chapter 14, Absalom flees for his life. And he leaves Jerusalem, but then he finally comes back, but he's not able to see King David for 2 years. In the 14th chapter, in the 28th verse, so Absalom dwelt 2 full years in Jerusalem and saw not the king's face, because he was responsible for killing Amnon. The next thing that happens is in chapter 15 is that Absalom becomes a little tired of being separated from the king, so he starts a rebellion. And he rebels against his own father, divides the nation of Israel, and the people begin to follow him. Verse 13 of chapter 15, and there came a message to David saying, the hearts of the men of Israel are after Absalom. And so, as a result of that, the next thing that happens in chapter 15, David is forced to flee Jerusalem for his life. Here he was the king, and all of a sudden his son has caused the rebellion, and now he's having to flee for his life. Well, the next thing that happens here, if you'll notice in chapter 16, verse 21, says, and then said Absalom to Ahithophel, give counsel among you what we shall do. And Ahithophel is one of his counselors along with some other people here. And Ahithophel said unto Absalom, go in unto thy father's concubines, the 10 that he left back there at his household, which he's left to keep the house, and all Israel shall hear that you are abhorred by your father. Then shall the hands of all that are with thee be strong. So here's what they did. They spread Absalom a tent upon the top of the house, and Absalom went in and committed adultery with his father's concubines in the sight of all Israel. And that's exactly what God said through Nathan was going to happen to him. Now, this is one night of pleasure. He's had to kill one man to cover up for it. The baby died. And then, like dominoes, 1, 2, 3, right down the line, everywhere David turns, he finds himself suffering from the consequence of one sin. Then the scripture says in chapter 17, moreover, Ahithophel said to Absalom, let me now choose out 12,000 men, and I will arise and pursue after David this night. I will come upon him while he is weary and weak-handed, and will make him afraid, and all the people that are with him shall flee, and I will smite the king. That is, Ahithophel says, if you'll give me 12,000 men, I'll trace your father, David, down. I'll find him in a weak moment. I will kill him. David got word of what was happening, and so the scripture says that Joab, who has been his right-hand man through all these years and years of fighting against Saul, and now he's been a king for 20 years, Joab heard about it. So as a result of Absalom agreeing and sending Ahithophel and his troops, the troops of David and the troops of Ahithophel began battle. And the scripture says that Absalom had long hair. He was galloping through the forest, and his hair caught in a limb, jerked him off his horse, and there he was hanging, and he couldn't get down. Nothing he could do about it. So someone came and told Joab, he said, Absalom has been caught by his hair, he's hanging, and he's helpless. The messenger said, but I wouldn't dare touch him. Joab said, tell me where he is. And so the scripture says that they told him, and verse 14 of chapter 18 said, then Joab said, I may not tarry thus with thee. And he took three darts or three javelins, and he thrust them through the heart of Absalom while he was yet alive in the midst of the oak. But you see, David couldn't say a whole lot about that, because isn't that exactly what he did to Uriah? Only he had somebody else to do his dirty work for him. So I've listed for you 12 consequences of one night's pleasure. And the Bible says, be sure your sin will do what? Will find you out. Friend, if you think you're going to sin against God and get away with it, you couldn't be further from the truth. There is no way. You say, yeah, but you know, I've done some things that nobody's heard about. You haven't heard the rest of the sermon. Because there is absolutely no way to escape disobedience and violation of God's word. And when I look to see the kind of immorality that has taken this country, and people are saying, well, you know, after all, what consequences are there? We don't see any consequences. They're all over the place, and they're multiplying every day. Now, there are lots of questions that rise as a result of the title of this message, and that is the continuing consequences of our conduct. Now, our conduct can be good. And when our conduct is good, the consequences will be good. You could take almost all of these things and turn around for something good. But I'm giving this as a warning, not necessarily as an encouragement, but a warning. So I want to give you 7 statements. I want you to write them all down. Every single one of them is important. And Dad, I want you to get them down and teach them to your children. If you'll take this passage and rivet this truth into your kids' minds. At first they'll say, oh, Dad, you know, you must think I'm going out and getting myself in trouble. No, son, I'm going to tell you this so you won't do it. Not because I think you're going to, but because I don't want you to. I want to give you an honest, fair, biblical warning of the consequences of sin. And listen, it's bad to sin whether you're 15, 25, 45, 60, or 75, but there's some things when you become involved in at an early age, it'll wreck your whole life. All right, now let's think about something so you won't get confused now. Let's look at the background for a moment. We're talking about one man's sin. We're talking about the consequences of that sin. Now listen, all sin is not alike. All sin won't have 12 consequences. Some of them will have more than that. And I want you to listen carefully, so because you're going to have 2 or 3 questions that I'm going to answer in these 7 statements. So I want you to write them down, and then let's discuss them. All right, the first one is this. That the continuing consequences of our sin, and if you want to abbreviate that after the first statement, CCS, the continuing consequences of our sin is a biblical principle. You cannot avoid it, and you cannot escape it, and I want to show you why I want to say that strongly in a moment. But if you recall in Galatians chapter 6 and beginning in verse 7, he says, be not deceived. Now watch that. Be not deceived. This world is totally deceived. If you think because nobody knows about your sin that you've gotten away with it, you are deceived. If you think because you've committed the same thing 3, 4, 5, 6, 7, 8, 9, 10 times and it looks like you're not suffering and you think you've gotten away with it, you are deceived. Be not deceived, God is not mocked, because a man who thinks he's getting away with sin is mocking God. God, you said I couldn't, but ha, ha, ha, yes, I did. Nobody knows about it but me, and nobody's suffering. I've gotten away with it. He says, if you think you've gotten away with sin, he says, God is not mocked. You are deceived, for whatsoever a man soweth, that shall he what? Reap. Then let me give you my little 3 points on that I give you all the time. Maybe you can remember it. We reap what? We reap what we sow, what? More than we sow, and what? Later than we sow. And is not that exactly true of David? He reaped what he sowed, murder, adultery, deceit. He reaped more than he sowed one night, and the next 20 years of his life, he suffered. And he reaped later than he sowed. He was reaping years after he had sown. Now, you and I need to understand that the reason that's true, if you and I can get away with sin, we're mocking God. God says, you cannot. We say, oh, yes, we did. That is to mock God. Whatsoever a man sows, that shall he reap. So that the continuing consequences of our sin is a biblical principle, and it cannot be altered under any circumstance by anybody, regardless of who you are. Because it is a decree of God. Second statement. CCS, the continuing consequences of sin is an act of divine chastisement. It is an act of divine chastisement to correct us. The continuing consequences of sin is a divine act of chastisement to correct us. Now look, if you will, in Hebrews chapter 12 for a moment. You recall what he says about our attitude toward the Lord's chastisement. He says in verse 5, have you forgotten the exhortation which speaks unto you as unto children? My son, despise not thou the chastening of the Lord, nor faint when thou art rebuked of him. For whom the Lord loveth, he chasteneth, and he scourges every man whom he receives. If you endure chastening, God dealeth with you as with sons, for what son is he whom the father chasteneth not? Now, the reason God sends continuous consequences for our sin is in order to do what? To correct us. If he didn't, what would we do? We just keep on doing the same old thing. We would mock God. If God didn't send his chastening hand to trace us down, we keep on doing the same old thing. And I want to tell you, my friend, God's chastising hand usually doesn't come the way you expected, when you expected, or the manner in which you would expect it to come. It is oftentimes in the most unexpected ways, the most unexpected timing. But God sends these continuing consequences to do what? To catch us, stop us dead in our track, and turn us around, or we keep on doing the same old thing. So then listen. The consequences, watch this, the consequences of our sin is an act of love on the part of God to stop us dead in our track and correct us. Listen, not to punish us. Punishment is what God does to the wicked. To children, he chastens us. Listen, punishment is vindication because of sin, disobedience. Chastisement always has as its ultimate goal correction. Correction, not anger, correction. Chastisement is an act of love. The ultimate objective is correction.
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17: Do you tell God what you want, or do you ask Him what He wants for you? 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
18: We all have desires. Some of them are good. Some of them may not be so good. They tell a lot about us. Desires are from God. The capacity to desire and to want is from God. But it's to be sanctified. That is, it is to be controlled. Our desires are to be controlled with the Spirit. Do these desires fit God's plan and purpose for my life? Now, some desires would fit one person but wouldn't fit another, because God's purpose and plan for everybody is not the same. But righteous desires, of course, are always the desires that God would have us to have in our life. And when a person chooses to do otherwise, what happens is they are moving in a direction that's going to get them in trouble. You have to be careful what you want, because you may get it. And you can get some desires that absolutely are totally ungodly. And it's very evident if you look around all the sinful things and the wickedness and the vileness that's going on and the corruption and the dishonesty and the immoral things. Many people are getting the desires of their heart. They don't know yet, some of them, but many of them do, that it leads to emptiness, pain, suffering, heartache, disappointment, and sometimes destruction and death. But all of that is the result of desires that are fleshly, worldly, corrupt, and harmful. So the warning is there that we have to be careful what we desire. He says, delight yourself in the Lord. He'll give you the desires of your heart. So when He says He'll give us the desires of our heart, that is not an open door to anything and everything that we want. So I have a responsibility to delight myself in the Lord.
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19: 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When Shadrach, Meshach, and Abednego would not bow down to the golden image that Nebuchadnezzar set up, they were thrown into a burning fiery furnace. Now get this, a universal world leader, Nebuchadnezzar, has a universal decree that anyone that would not bow down would be thrown into the fire. Here is a death decree. Why wouldn't they bow down? It was a violation of the commandments of God. They were thrown into the furnace, burning fiery furnace. Nebuchadnezzar looks in there, and he sees not three men, but verse 25, Daniel 3, I see four men loose walking in the midst. The form of the fourth is like the Son of God. Jesus Christ protected His people in that crisis, and He protects His people today in every crisis.
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24: If you fail, Father, to teach your son to fear God, the devil will teach him to hate God. If you fail to teach your son to guard his mind, the devil will gladly teach him to have an open mind. If you fail to teach your son to obey his parents, the devil will teach him to rebel and break his parents' heart.
25: Welcome to Grace to You Weekend, the Bible teaching ministry of John MacArthur. I'm your host, Phil Johnson. What sort of person do you want your son to become? What are your hopes for your daughter? How do you help them achieve those goals? Conversely, how do you keep your child from rebelling against your authority and making sinful choices and picking the worst of friends and handling money foolishly? Well, in view of Father's Day, John MacArthur will answer those parenting questions today. John's message is called Crucial Lessons for a Wise Father. Of course, even if you're not a father, I think you'll appreciate what you're about to hear. It's a message that will show you how to encourage, how to pray for your dad and the fathers you know. So now here's John MacArthur.
24: We have a responsibility as fathers to our sons particularly. Sons who tend to be, for the most part, more rebellious than daughters because they are the ones given by God leadership roles and capacities. If we will faithfully teach our sons, they will, by example and precept, lead the women as well. Where you have a plurality in the nation of godly fathers, they will impact the mothers. And where you have godly sons, they will impact the daughters of the next generation. And so the high priority of Scripture then is that fathers teach their sons and thus raise up a generation of godly leaders. Because God has ordained this and because God wanted us to be sure that it was followed carefully, God, by the inspiration of the Holy Spirit, gave a manual for fathers to use on their sons. A basic resource book. That book is the book of Proverbs. And I want to invite you to turn to it, if you will, right now. And we're going to be looking at the first 10 chapters of Proverbs, in a very general sense. And I would like us to look at these first 10 chapters and just pick and choose the elements that are here that I think make up 10 crucial lessons a faithful father must teach his sons. Lesson number one. Teach your son to fear your God. Fear your God. In chapter 1 and verse 7, the fear of the Lord is the beginning of knowledge. And chapter 9, verse 10 says, the fear of the Lord is the beginning of wisdom. But everything starts with fearing God. Teach your son, son, fear your God. Lesson number 2. Son, not only fear your God, but guard your mind. Guard your mind. Third great lesson. A father must teach his son, obey your parents. Obey your parents. All through this entire section, these statements about hear my son, your father's instruction are repeated. There's a fourth principle. And this must be taught as well. Very, very important. A father must teach his son, select your companions. Select your companions. This is a father's duty. Son, fear your God, guard your mind, obey your parents, select your companions. Fifth, control your body. Any witting father who has any sense at all realizes that young men are going to develop passions that can lead them into tragedy upon tragedy unless they learn how to control their body, their bodily desires. And as you get into this section, this is the dominant theme throughout these first few chapters of Proverbs. Go to chapter 2 for a moment, verse 16. This is repeated, and we don't have time to go into all of it, but I'll give you a little sense of what the writer says. 2:16. He's talking about wisdom, and wisdom alone, that is the wisdom of God, spiritual wisdom that a father is supposed to teach his son, is able to deliver you from the strange woman. What does the word strange mean? Foreign. Why do you have to worry about a foreign woman? Because she's away from home. Well, what does that mean? Well, she's away from her husband. She's away from her family. She's away from her friends. She's away from accountability. And so she's the out-of-town woman, if you will. And it's real easy for her to act any way she wants because the constraints are off. You beware of that roaming woman who is away from the point of her responsibility. Beware of the adulteress who flatters with her words, that leaves the companion of her youth, that's her husband, and forgets the covenant of her God, that's her marriage vow. Beware of her because her house sinks down to death and her tracks lead to the dead. Why? Because adultery, by biblical prescription, required the death penalty. She'll bring you to death. Teach your son, keep mentally away. Don't go to certain places in town. Don't get caught in certain compromising situations. Keep your hands to yourself. Stay away from women like that. Guard your feet, guard your eyes, guard your ears. Teach your son that. Control his body. for purity. And he'll be a delight to you and blessed by God. There's a flip side of that. You say, well, if you teach him that too strong, then when he gets married, he won't appreciate the joys of marital sex. So you have to balance it. Point number six, teach him, son, enjoy your wife. While it is forbidden prior to marriage, it is exalted afterwards. Teach him the beauty and the wonder and the blessedness of a gift of a wife, and teach him to enjoy his wife. You will teach him best if you enjoy yours. The wise father, what is he doing? He's saying to his son, fear your God, guard your mind, obey your parents, select your companions, control your body, enjoy your wife. Those are the key lessons. Let me give you just a few more. Number seven, watch your words. Watch your words. Teach your son to be careful how he speaks. Chapter 4, verse 24. My son, he says in verse 20, then in verse 24 he adds, put away from you a deceitful mouth, put devious lips far from you. Make sure you don't speak lies. Make sure you don't speak hypocritically. Make sure you don't speak perversely. Make sure you don't speak deceitfully. Speak pure, true words. Certainly one of the things that I grew up with was that lesson. I'm about as far away from using any curse word or one remotely related to a curse word as any human being in the earth, because I had my mouth washed out numerous times for words I didn't even understand or pronounce correctly. My mother used to wash out my mouth with Fels naphtha soap. If I came home and said, Daddy, what does blank mean? In went the soap. That's what's called aversion therapy. We have passed that on to our children so that what comes out of their mouth is the word, hopefully, of the righteous. Proverbs says, the lips of the righteous speak wisely. The lips of the righteous are a fountain of life and a tree of life. The lips of the righteous are like choice silver. They're satisfying. They feed others. They bring healing and deliverance. They are patient, kind, wise, truthful, honest, pure, soft, gentle, slow to anger, and are mouthpieces for the Lord. Teach your son to watch his words. Chapter 5, verse 2, your lips may reserve knowledge. Chapter 6, verse 12, stay away from the one who walks with a false mouth. Chapter 10 is magnificent. Look at verse 11. The mouth of the righteous is a fountain of life. What a great statement. Verse 13, on the lips of the discerning wisdom is found. Verse 14, the mouth of the foolish, ruin is at hand. Quite a contrast. Verse 18 says, he who conceals hatred has lying lips. He who spreads slander is a fool. Don't do that. Don't lie. Don't slander. It's another thing we taught our children was never to lie. Our children, and I'm sure this is correct, and Patricia and I have talked about this in recollection, never lied in their life that we know of more than once. Because the first time we caught them in a lie, there was a major unforgettable event that took place. Which event lasted long in their memory? And it told them, in effect, that is a very bad thing to do, and attached to it is immense pain. They seem to get the message. Teach your children to speak the truth. Verse 19, when there are many words, transgression is unavoidable. Teach them not to always talk. He who restrains his lips is wise. The tongue of the righteous is his choice silver. It just goes on like this. Teach them to watch their words. To watch their words. That's a major matter of wisdom. The mouths of fools pour out endless speech, crooked speech, foolish speech, violent speech, hateful speech, malicious speech. Strife, ruin, slander, belittlement, gossip, disgrace, scorching fire, mischief, perversity, on and on, it says in Proverbs. Fathers, teach your children to watch their words. Number eight, teach your sons, son, pursue your work. Pursue your work. Teach your boys how to work, father, by word and example. Look at the ant, he says in chapter 6. He's giving this lesson to his son. Son, go to the ant, verse 6 in chapter 6, and look at this ant. Observe her ways and be wise, which having no chief, officer, or ruler. The first thing you want to do is teach your children how to work without a boss around. Even an ant does that. Now, your children will work if you stand there with a whip, but the issue is, will they if you won't? Because they're going to have to in life. And they also need to be taught how to plan ahead. The ant even knows to prepare her food in the summer, anticipating the coming winter. She gathers her provision in the harvest. Teach them to work. How long will you lie down, O lazy son? When will you arise from your sleep? Get your children up. And they'll say, a little sleep, a little slumber, a little folding of the hands to rest. Sure, and your poverty will come in like a vagabond and your need like an armed man. You're going to make yourself poor if you don't learn how to work. Teach them to pursue work. The sluggard is a lazy man. He's just an ordinary man, really, with too many excuses, too many refusals, too many postponements. According to Proverbs, the lazy man will suffer hunger, poverty, failure. Why? Because he sleeps through the harvest. He wants, but he won't work. He loves sleep, is glued to his bed, and will follow worthless pursuits trying to get rich quick. On the other hand, the man who pursues his work earns a good living, has plenty of food, is rewarded for his effort, and earns respect even before kings, it says in chapter 22, verse 29. Teach your sons to pursue their work. So very important. Chapter 10, verse 4, poor is he who works with a negligent hand, but the hand of the diligent makes rich. He who gathers in summer is a son who acts wisely, but he who sleeps in harvest is a son who acts shamefully. Teach your son to work and to plan ahead in his work. Now that he's working, there's a ninth lesson he needs to learn. Here's another one. Son, manage your money. Manage your money. Go back to chapter 3 for a moment, and among these repeated lessons is this one. And there are some basic principles that I would draw to your attention. Verse 9. Here's principle number 1 with money. Honor the Lord from your wealth and from the first of all your produce, so your barns will be filled with plenty and your vats will overflow with new wine. In other words, if you are generous with God, he will be generous with you. So honor the Lord with your money. Teach him how to manage his money. Lesson number 1 is to give from the top, from the first fruits to the Lord. All of the money is to honor the Lord. He's to use all his money to honor the Lord. All of it. Teach him how to give. If you're a mediocre giver, if you're a come-see, come-saw, part-time giver, that's what he'll be. And as you have forfeited the promised blessing of God, so will he, and so you sentence your son to a lifetime of the kind of thing that you've had. If you want your son to know the fullness of the blessing of God and all of it poured out on him, then teach your son how to give God generously. You see, what we do as fathers is simply produce the next generation. And it either moves up or it moves down. The positive thing, teach him to honor the Lord with all his money. That whatever he does with it, it is to honor the Lord. Now let me flip that over. There's a negative thing too. Chapter 6, verse 1. And this is a very good lesson, and there's much more here than initially meets the eye. Verse 1 says of chapter 6, if you have become surety for your neighbor, have given a pledge for a stranger. Now listen. If you've co-signed. Now the Bible says you should never do that for a stranger. Teach your son not to do that. Teach your son that God has given him his resources for him to use wisely as a steward of God, not to become liable for another person whose behavior he cannot control. In other words, make very wise investments. And make sure you control. Don't co-sign for a stranger so that on his default, you become liable. That's the point. Why? Because you are given money as a steward of God, and you must use it at your discretion as the Lord leads, not have it snatched out of your hand by the discretion of someone else. You understand? Control your money to honor the Lord, and don't get involved in get-rich-quick schemes that are going to put you in a position of liability. And if you get caught, look how he says to deal with it. Verse 2. If you've been trapped because you made some promise with your mouth, then do this, my son. Deliver yourself. Get out of it. Don't let it linger. You get out of it. Since you've come into the hand of your neighbor, go humble yourself and importune your neighbor. You know what you do? You get down on your face and your knees, you humble yourself and you beg and you negotiate a settlement. You do it immediately. You get that thing off your back so that it doesn't go on and on and on. Settle it. Get it done with. Humble yourself. Don't even give sleep to your eyes. Don't give slumber to your eyelids until you get yourself out, until like a gazelle from a hunter's hand or a bird from the hand of a fowler. Get out of that mess. Get it settled. Humble yourself. Plead for mercy and do whatever you can to get out of it, so you are not continually under the bondage of being liable for someone else's conduct. Teach your sons that. One final lesson. Son, love your neighbor. When we say you don't co-sign for a stranger, we don't mean you don't give money to someone in need. No. Chapter 3, verse 27. Do not withhold good from those to whom it is due when it is in your power to do it. If you've got the money, give it. If you've got the goods, give them to the person in need. Generosity to the poor, meeting the needs of people around you when you have the resources, is a part of honoring God. You're to be generous in showing sacrificial love to your neighbor. Don't say, verse 28, go, come back, and tomorrow I'll give it. Don't do that. If you've got it in your pocket, give it. If you have it, give it. Don't tell him to come back. He has a need. You give the need. If you have it with you, don't send him away and have him come back. Another thing about your neighbor while you're loving him, don't devise harm against your neighbor when he lives in security beside you. He feels well being beside you and you got some plot going on where you're going to get back at him in retaliation for something he did, or where you're going to confiscate the corner of his property, or you're going to do something to cut off his water, or whatever it is. Don't do anything that is going to harm your neighbor. Don't contend with your neighbor, verse 30, without any reason, if he's done you no harm. Don't be vengeful, is verse 31. Don't have vengeance toward a neighbor. Don't envy people who resolve all issues with violence and say, boy, I wish I could, if I had my way, I'd cut him up. Don't be vengeful. Don't choose any of the ways of violent men. The curse of the Lord is on those kind of people. So take care of your neighbor. Love him. Live with him in peace. Forgive him. Meet his needs. Those are the rules. And verse 35 says, you'll inherit honor. Honor. Well, such is the duty of a father. And I close with this. Listen carefully. You have this duty as a father, and I want to lay it as clear as I can at your feet. If you fail, father, to teach your son to fear God, the devil will teach him to hate God. If you fail to teach your son to guard his mind, the devil will gladly teach him to have an open mind. If you fail to teach your son to obey his parents, the devil will teach him to rebel and break his parents' heart. If you fail to teach your son to select his companions, the devil will gladly choose them for him. If you fail to teach your son to control his body, the devil will teach him to give it over completely to lust. If you fail to teach your son to enjoy the marriage partner that God has given him, the devil will teach him to destroy the marriage. If you fail to teach your son to watch his words, the devil will fill his mouth with filth. If you fail to teach your son to pursue his work, the devil will make his laziness a tool of hell. If you fail to teach your son to manage his money, the devil will teach him to waste it on riotous living. And if you fail to teach your son to love his neighbor, the devil will gladly teach him to love only himself. We have great responsibility to this generation and the next as fathers.
25: 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John's lesson today is called Crucial Lessons for a Wise Father. At the end of the message, John said that fathers have a great responsibility both to this generation and to the next. Of course, fulfilling that responsibility, training the next generation, can be particularly difficult when the world around you rejects the notion of

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7: 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Now for our entire staff, I'm Phil Johnson. Remember to watch Grace to You Television this Sunday on DirecTV Channel 378. And then be back next week when we begin John MacArthur's study on a practical, hopeful, but often misunderstood section of Scripture, Zechariah chapters 9 through 14. The study is titled The Return and Reign of Jesus Christ. It's another half hour of unleashing God's truth one verse at a time on Grace to You Weekend.
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0: No transfer, substitution, or cash equivalent will be given for the prize, provided, however, KGNW may, at its sole discretion, substitute a prize of equal or greater value. By participating in the contest, each entrant agrees to abide by and be bound by all these official contest rules and the decisions of the general manager of the radio station. 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A complete list of contest rules and regulations can be found at thewordseattle.com.
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7: I read the book of Acts frequently, and I do my best to climb right into the middle of those stories, because I'm fascinated by those people that were recruited by Jesus and got to know him. And then when he left, they're so, so different. But something happens in them. And then they stand before like this Sanhedrin that were the ones that orchestrated so much of Jesus' suffering. And the Sanhedrin says, "Don't you ever mention his name again or we'll kill you." But now when you get to the book of Acts, they'll stand in front of the Sanhedrin and said, "You do what you need to do. We will never stop."
6: 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We'll be back to the message in just a moment. 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That's 855-577-2255. We're so glad you're here to listen. Today's message from Pastor Alan is called Identity and Belonging.
7: You know, whether it's business or athletics or the kitchen or relationship, the ability to sustain excellence is fully dependent upon how well the attention we give to the fundamentals. And that's true in our spiritual lives as well. And we typically want to learn new and something we've never known before. And what was Isaiah's middle name and how did they spell it in Aramaic? And I'm okay with that. I like to learn as well. But I want to be certain that we are not just have been introduced to the fundamentals, but that we are practicing them. So I want to start this session I've entitled Identity and Belonging. Identity seems to have become a cultural obsession to the point of absurdity. I mean, it's been pushed to places that are just nuts, and I don't want to spend a lot of time with that, but it is certainly a point of tremendous confusion. I looked up the definition just in case you haven't checked lately. Identity is defined by Webster as the distinguishing character or personality of an individual. Now, we've embraced the absurd notion that you can identify as anything you want to. And you can, but it doesn't make it your reality. You know, we have separated objective truth and wanted to say that everything is subjective. And that simply, that's not a position that as Christ followers we can hold. If Jesus is Lord of your life, it means he is the authority. And you and I don't define what moral, sexually moral and sexually immoral. That's not our definition. That comes to us from our Lord and King. And you can say, well, I don't choose that definition, but it won't change the position of the King. And there's tremendous confusion on this amongst the people of God. And some of it's just because we've been lazy. There's a myriad of reasons. But understanding who we are in Christ and why will help you overcome much of the nonsense that's in the world. You know, I can identify as an eagle, but it doesn't mean I can fly. It just means I'm greatly confused. And I have compassion on people who are confused, but I don't want to institutionalize that or normalize that, and I certainly don't want to coach our children to be confused. So in the midst of this growing season, we're going to talk a bit about our identity and belonging, who we are in Christ, what that means and why. And we're going to practice a little bit. And the reason I put this at the beginning of this study for us, when I engage with people in my own life or when I'm helping other people, when there's a spiritual challenge, it may be healing that you need, or there may be an addictive problem that needs to be broken, or maybe some sort of demonic torment or a curse that's some generational curse that's come to visit. Any of those things that you would be more readily recognized, maybe an overwhelming sense of rejection. I mean, it's a myriad of things. But real freedom comes most frequently when people understand who they are in Christ. Because with spiritual breakthroughs, there's usually two components to that. There's the understanding that it's possible, and sometimes, you know, that deliverance is given to you as an expression of the grace of God. But to live in that freedom and maintain that freedom requires us to grow up in the understanding of who we are in Christ. And so what I want to do is walk through these with you, not just as points of facts and observation. I'm going to ask you to engage with me because I'm pretty certain that there are those amongst us that either ourselves are asking God for new places of freedom or there are people that we care about. And these are wonderful conversations to have at your kitchen table with your weekly gatherings, whether you do it with family or friends as expressions of hospitality. Don't just get together and ask when the rain's going to stop. Bring your faith into those conversations. Help one another, encourage one another, challenge one another. Amen. So we'll start in Romans chapter 1 and verse 6. This really is a matter of belonging. And the first chapter of Romans, I think the most remarkable treatise on the Christian faith that's ever been written. The Apostle Paul wrote, "You also are among those who are called to belong to Jesus Christ." We'll expand on this a bit as we walk through these sessions together, but the Bible says that we're not our own, that we were bought with a price, that we belong to Jesus, that we've been sold under his authority, that we're slaves to him. That changes everything about these cultural discussions we have. You know, it's my body, my choice. No. My body's a temple of the Holy Spirit. And the invitation is to honor God with our bodies. And if I choose to dishonor God, I shouldn't think that I can just imagine God will wink at me and smile. I belong to Jesus. Look at Galatians 5. Those who belong to Christ Jesus have crucified the sinful nature with its passions and desires. We belong to Christ Jesus. Christ is the English equivalent of the Greek word Christos, which is the Greek equivalent of the Hebrew word for Messiah. So every time you see Christ Jesus, it's Jesus the Messiah, the Savior, the Anointed One. It's not the family name. We belong to Jesus the Messiah. And because of that, we will crucify our sinful nature with its passions and desires. You and I, as Christ followers, born again, water baptized, spirit filled, Bible reading, church attending, hand raising, chorus singing Christians, still have a battle with an ungodly nature within us. If you're not aware of your battle, you're aware of the battle of the people you live with. 1 Corinthians 6, verse 19, do you not know? Now, when you read that rhetorical question, what do you know for certain? That the author assumes that the people to whom he's writing have forgotten. Do you not know that your body is a temple of the Holy Spirit who is in you, whom you have received from God? You are not your own. You were bought at a price. Therefore, honor God with your body. Now, I find that amongst church folks of every stripe and denomination and generation, we got quite a bit of clarity on what's appropriate or inappropriate in a church setting, in a church building. I mean, you could, because sometimes we cross those boundaries and we have an ice rink. Well, you're not sure you can have an ice rink at church. Must be in the Apocrypha somewhere, no ice rinks. Wednesday night, the junior high students had an icy truck on campus. We weren't sure that was godly. Can you have blue beverages at church? We got a pretty clear idea about what we think is appropriate, but the reality is the Bible says that we are the temple of the living God, not the building. That the church is far more vital when we leave campus. When we gather here, it's for encouragement and strengthening and ministry. It's a recuperative time. It's a time of refreshing and renewal. But we leave this campus to go be the church. To be the church. And we belong to Jesus. It's not my calendar and my time and my talent and what I want to do. And I have yielded those things. I've offered myself, the Bible says, as a living sacrifice. It's a completely different imagination. It's not like I'm trying to get my God business checked, so I get the boxes checked, so I know I'm going to heaven, and now I can get on with living. Every aspect of our lives are surrendered to the Lord. I belong to Jesus and his kingdom. The things that are in bold in your outlines, we're going to say together. So let's start with that one. Can we just say it out loud together? I belong to Jesus and to his kingdom. How do you know? Did you get a laminated card in the mail? You know, if you live in Tennessee now, you're supposed to have like an upgraded ID. Or we're not sure you're real. You were hiding amongst us. I don't have one yet, so I'm hiding amongst you. But how do you know you belong to Jesus? It's not a trick question. Well, Pastor, you're not supposed to ask that until the end of the service. We know when that question comes. It's when every head is bowed and every eye is closed and somebody's quietly playing Just As I Am, then you can ask that question. And we'll all look around the room and see if there's anybody we don't recognize, and we'll begin to pray for them. Well, the Bible says that we believe in our heart and confess with our mouth that Jesus is Lord, and we'll be saved. I have been in seminary settings, graduate level places, celebrated academic institutions. And if you said saved, somebody would mockingly said saved from what? Folks, the reason our churches are in trouble is for decades, we've been training pagans to lead the churches. They're well educated and they know some biblical languages, but they stand outside the scripture and pass judgment on the scripture. They haven't submitted themselves to the authority of scripture so that it can bring judgment to our lives. We've got to become more astute consumers. The confusion around this transformation that we invite you to belong to Jesus is not new. I would submit in the 21st century, it's probably just as probable that people think it's in terms of rules. You attend a church, you do this, and you don't do that. And that's how you're qualified. But participation in the kingdom of God is about a relationship with the person. His name is Jesus of Nazareth. And there's layers to that. So to belong to Jesus, you acknowledge him as the Messiah. You recognize him as King, and you submit to him as Lord. And while that may be initiated with a singular decision and a declaration, to live that out is the journey of our life under the sun.
6: We'll be right back. But first, a word from Pastor Allen about his new book.
7: Folks, understanding who you are in Christ, the price that was paid to give you status in the kingdom of God, it will write a future for you that is not dependent upon your family of origin, your life circumstance, the expressions of evil that you've had to overcome. In Christ Jesus, we are triumphant both in time and for all eternity. We put this little booklet together. It'll help you. 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
6: 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Now, let's get back to Pastor Allen with his message called Identity and Belonging.
7: We tend to describe our spiritual journey in terms of the congregation where we worship or the denomination with which we belong, or the theological points that are part of our kind of pet part of scripture. And it's not wicked or evil, but it's not the most helpful. I mean, it may give you some points in identifying one another, but so we're going to walk through these and we're going to tag them really quickly because I'm as interested in the declaration as I am the details behind it. I'll start with Jesus said two things about us. Jesus said these things about you and me. He said that we are the salt of the earth and the light of the world. It's in Matthew chapter 5. It's a part of the Sermon on the Mount, verses 13 and 14. They're very straightforward sentences. Now, there's some further explanation around it. He said the salt, if it loses its saltiness, it's no good except to be thrown out. And I would remind you that salt that remains in a shaker, you don't know if it's salty or not. Salt only can only be effective when it's distributed. That's why the church away from here is far more valuable than the church when we gather here. Now, it's important to gather, but we gather here to be effective when we leave. Salt is a preservative. Salt withstands corruption. That's why I say to you frequently, we can't hide from our culture. I have no interest in being political, but I have a tremendous interest in impacting the culture in which God has placed us with the values of the Word of God and the Lordship of Jesus. That's the assignment of the church. And salt adds flavor. It's the people of God and the earth that bring the attention of God. Many of you are familiar with the person of the Holy Spirit. You know him. You interact with him. You welcome him into your life. If you want to attract the attention of the Holy Spirit, I will tell you how to do it. Begin to purposefully honor Jesus. You start to honor Jesus. You start to give thanks to him, acknowledge what he's done for you, talk about it, use his name. If you will honor Jesus, the Holy Spirit will occupy the space where you are. I tell you that because if you're frightened or intimidated or threatened, or you have a challenge, a health challenge or a family challenge or a life challenge, and you need to know that the Spirit of God is with you, start to make a list of the names you know for Jesus and begin to thank him. Lord Jesus, I thank you that you are the King of Kings and the Lord of Lords, the lily of the valley, the bright and morning star. I mean, I'll think of every title. I'll get the book of Psalms out and I'll start to read. I want to give honor to the Lord, because when you do that, the Spirit of God will come. Amen. You are the salt of the earth and the light of the world. Imagine a world with no salt, nothing restraining evil, and no light. It's not a world I want to be in. So if you work in a dark place, or you live in a dark neighborhood, or your family feels dark, or whatever, we're the light. Stop complaining and take the basket off the light. The darker the place you are, the smaller the light makes a greater impact. Have you ever heard of Hezekiah's tunnel in Jerusalem? The enemy was coming, and the water source for Jerusalem was outside the city walls, and they wanted to bring it inside the walls so they could protect it. So they dug a tunnel. They still don't know how they did it, because it's not a straight tunnel. There's some water tunnels that you'll walk through that are just straight lines. You understand why they dug it. That's not Hezekiah's tunnel. It's serpentine. It means it's all wiggly. Looks like Mississippi. And it's different heights, and it's different width. Someplace, if you walk through it, I have to turn my shoulders sideways in order to squeeze through, and I bend over, and it's completely pitch black, and there's still a spring that comes through there. It's a pulsating spring. Which means you may start out and it's below your knee, and in a minute it's up above your knee, and it's pitch black, and I'm turned sideways and I'm bent over. We were walking through that one day, and Philip said to me, "What if something grabs your ankle?" I said, "There'll be a new tunnel." But you know, they've turned it now, it's a tourist place, so lots and lots of people go through there, and they sell these tiny little keychain lights. In the daylight, you can't even tell there's a light, but you get in Hezekiah's tunnel, and it's like a search beam, because a point of light in that pitch darkness is amazing comfort. You are the light of the world. So I don't feel very bright. It's not you, it's Christ in us, remember? We belong to him. We belong to him. And he brings light into our lives. He brings it to us first. So let's make that declaration together, all right? I'm the salt of the earth and the light of the world. Okay, we're learning. Let's do it again. We can do that better. Use your outdoor voice. It's okay. I'm the salt of the earth and the light of the world. Pretty good. Look at John 1:12. Jesus again, to all who received him, to those who believed in his name, he gave the right to become children of God. Galatians 3:26, you're all sons of God through faith in World Outreach Church and a collection of sermon outlines. No, you're all sons of God through faith in Christ Jesus. Romans 8. Because those who are led by the Spirit of God are sons of God. You didn't receive a spirit that makes you a slave again to fear, but you received the spirit of sonship. And by him we cry, Father. We are children of Almighty God. I'm a child of God. God is my spiritual father. I have an earthly father. We share genetic material. But I'm a child of the Creator of heaven and earth. I belong to the family of God. And oh, by the way, so do you. That is so different than joining a church. Don't you want to join my church? It's such a wonderful thing. We go every week and there's sermons. And they collect money. And they ask for volunteers. And there's people, and you have to park a long way away. Don't you want to come go to church with me? Well, on the other hand, The group of people have helped me understand I can become a part of the family of God. And I gain an inheritance with that and a new future with that. It's changed how I understand my life and my person and my world. Most of us come from families that are pretty torqued. And the opportunity to belong to the family of God is the greatest invitation of our lives. And yet, if we get really honest about it, there's multiple settings where we're kind of embarrassed about that. You'll be quiet while people denigrate Christians. You'll be quiet while people elevate things that are clearly idolatrous. And we lose our courage. I want to overcome it. It's growing season. I don't want to be like that anymore. And it's been a part of it. It's a problem. When I first came back here to be a part of the church and work for the church, we were in a tent in the middle of a field. It didn't look like it does today. And the community was very different. And I'd gone to school here, and I came back, and I didn't go away to be a minister, I promise. And I came back, and people would say, "What do you do?" And I didn't want to tell them. I didn't want to tell them. I was embarrassed. Yeah. So I'd say, "Oh, I'm a thing. What do you do?" I could turn a conversation that fast. I was good at it. "I haven't seen you in so long. What are you doing these days? Where are you working? How about them Titans?" I was trying to avoid the issue. I don't think I'm that unique. I've had to grow up into that to be proud of the fact. You want to kill a conversation in a hurry? Announce you're a pastor. Welcome to a group of strangers. "Hi, I'm Pastor Alan Jack." I've told the story before, but it's worth telling. I was playing golf. I don't play anymore, but I used to play a little bit. And we picked up a foursome. So a friend and I went, but we picked up a couple more guys and we were playing, and just a normal chatter. But one of the guys, his vocabulary did not come from church. And we got to the third or fourth hole, and he was on the tee box, and everybody's having, you know, "Who are you?" And "I'm Alan," and "What are you doing?" Well, he's putting his ball on the tee on the fourth hole, and he looked at me and said, "What do you do?" And he'd already given us a pretty full view of his favorite vocabulary words. And I said, "Oh, I'm a pastor." He was a lot better golfer than I was, but he shanked that ball so bad into the... He didn't hit a straight drive the rest of the day. And I'm a pastor, but I'm not fully redeemed, so every time he'd be teeing his ball up, he'd say, "I could pray for you if that would help, you think." And, hey, we're children of God, we're not stupid, so... But maybe you begin by not going anyplace and being ashamed of Jesus. "I'm a child of God." But you know, that's a normal part of growing up. There's a time in your kids' lives when they're glad to have you around, and there's times when they just when you drop them off before school. And I think that's a normal part of our progression as Christ followers. I just want you to recognize it is a progression and not a season that you get stuck in. I read once that when you're young enough, your parents will give you advice, you won't take it, and when you're old enough to want it, they won't give it. And I think we're a bit that way with the Lord sometimes. And maybe your growing season this summer is you won't allow any part of your life to be a place where you won't acknowledge that Jesus matters to you. It'll have some implications for some places. Let's make that statement together. It's important. I'm a child of God, and God is spiritually my Father. John 15, "Jesus, I've called you friends, for everything that I learned from my Father, I've made known to you." Jesus called us friends. Jesus, water walking, dead raising, King of kings and Lord of lords, name above all names, called you a friend. Wow! God, Lord, I'd rather be your friend than a friend of the world.
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They say values are often caught more than taught. We can proclaim, do as I say, not as I do, all day long. But we have to go the way in order to show the way. Today on A New Beginning, Pastor Greg Laurie brings good encouragement for dads. 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
6: It's the story of how I came to faith, how my wife came to faith, how others came to faith as well, and it can be your story. And so we're thankful that God has used this movie and this story to touch people around the world. 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The book is simply titled Jesus Revolution. Ellen Vaughn is the author. She's a prolific, outstanding writer, and I wrote it with her, telling her all the stories firsthand. And she tells all about those stories that God did in that last great spiritual awakening known as the Jesus Movement or the Jesus Revolution. 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
2: 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No transfer, substitution, or cash equivalent will be given for the prize, provided, however, KGNW may, at its sole discretion, substitute a prize of equal or greater value. By participating in the contest, each entrant agrees to abide by and be bound by all these official contest rules and the decisions of the general manager of the radio station. The winner is solely responsible for all applicable federal, state, and local taxes. All federal, state, and local laws apply. By participating in the contest, each entrant agrees to release and hold KGNW, its parent company, and its parents' affiliated companies harmless from all losses, damages, rights, claims, and or actions of any kind in connection with the contest. A complete list of contest rules and regulations can be found at thewordseattle.com.
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6: The accounting for sin has already been made by Jesus. Hallelujah, thank you for that. For those who reject salvation, they themselves will give an accounting. Now all of us will give an accounting for how we spend our time. I think that's true for the Christian as well as the non-Christian. But for those who reject Jesus, there's no salvation. And as it says, Babylon, the world's sin, it's piled high. Metaphorically speaking, it's piled all the way to heaven. And it's so interesting, the language of that, because it obviously corresponds to what happened at Babel, where they said, we'll build a tower to heaven. We can do this together. We can build this tower. It'll reach all the way up to heaven. No, what ends up happening is your sin is piled up as you're trusting yourself, as you're living apart from God. Your sin is piled up to heaven. All of their human ingenuity and effort only cause sin to pile up. It's piling up today, just like the debt clock, just like that debt calculator. The culture, the world is piling it up. Piling it up, piling it up. Look at verse 6. It says, pay her back. Pay her back as she has paid. Give back to her double according to her deeds. And the cup which she has mixed twice as much for her. It's like severe. And you might ask, why? Why so severe? Well, I think it's because her sin is twofold. Her sin is against God, but it's also against mankind. We're not just talking about individual sin against God, but a whole worldly system that's both against God and responsible for all the deaths and persecutions and molestations and all the different tragedies that have come. It's one thing if I sin. I'm responsible for my sin. You're responsible for your sin. But how much more if you lead others to sin? If you make it your life ambition, if your whole purpose is to lead others to sin, well, that's the system. That's the worldly system. They're leading others to sin. They lead children to sin. This is what they want to do. They want to lead everyone into their same rebellion. Jesus talked about this in the sense of severity of punishment. Mark chapter 9. Verse 42, a familiar passage. He says, whoever causes one of these little ones who believe in me to stumble, it would be better for him if a heavy millstone hung around his neck and he'd been cast into the sea. Again, you've got some extreme punishment. He said, if you cause others to stumble, if you cause little ones to stumble, you're going to have severe punishment. We're talking about a whole system that stumbles children in the millions. It's a worldly system in rebellion to God, under the influence of Satan, whose sole purpose is to thwart the work of God and the will of God. And the world doubts that this judgment is coming. I mean, that clearly that's the whole idea. She says, I said, as a queen, I'm not a widow. I'll never see mourning. What are you talking about? You guys in your judgment. You guys in your angry God. Where is he? Right? That's the response of the world. This is what she says in her heart. The self-confidence of the fallen world is astounding. It's symptomatic of a blindness, a spiritual blindness. Our days are slipping by. Death is imminent. And we live like it'll never catch up to us. Judgment's coming. Judgment's coming. Now, as we look at verses 9 through 24, we have three laments and three distinct areas of loss in response to all this. So the angels have pronounced this is what's happening. And timeline-wise, you know, probably mid-tribulation is when it's really going to ramp up. But really, the whole, you know, seven-year period of tribulation, this is going on. We're at the end now. It's the end of it. It's happening. It's about to happen. When we turn the page, right, it's Jesus. So here, lament number one, verse 10, woe, woe, the great city Babylon, the strong city, for in 1 hour your judgment has come. This is from the kings of the earth. They've trusted in the strength of themselves, their own power. They've trusted in military might. Right? That's what the kings do. They're trusting in their own empires. Certainly in military might. God dealt with Israel over and over and over with this very same thing. Stop trusting in those. Stop trusting in some nation to come deliver you. Stop trusting in chariots. Stop trusting in horses. Right? This was the battle that he had with them for hundreds and hundreds of years. Trust in me. Isaiah 31:1 says this, woe to those who go down to Egypt for help. In other words, trusting in that nation to come and deliver them. Those who rely on horses and trust in chariots. These are weapons of warfare. Because they are many, and in horsemen, because they are very strong, but they do not look to the Holy One of Israel, nor seek the Lord. And so this is the response. Woe, woe. Everything that we've trusted in, everything that we thought was going to deliver us is gone. People are going to go crazy. When this happens, the people are going to go literally bonkers. Because everything they have their heart staked in, everything they have hope in, is going to be gone. The second lament, it says the merchants who became rich off of Babylon have a different lament. Woe, woe, the great city. She who was clothed in fine linen and purple and scarlet and adorned with gold and precious stones and pearls. So what we have here is that all the merchants, it's like the wheels of commerce just stopped. Now what do we do? Right? All the engines of industry and everything that we have going on around the world where it's just buy, sell, buy, sell, buy, sell, buy, sell. Make a profit, right? Like that's the whole system. It's over. Like literally, just think of it. It's over. All the trains are stopped. All the shipping is stopped. All the factories are stopped. Everything, all the banking is stopped. Everything that we do, buying and selling and commerce, it's going to be over. Like it's weird. It's weird to even think about. And so they have this lament. Whoa, whoa. Proverbs 11:28 says, he who trusts in riches will fall, but the righteous will flourish like a green leaf. This is a struggle for people. And I would say this is the world, but it's also sometimes us. You're trusting in your bank account. You're trusting in your 401k or your IRA, whatever it is. You're trusting in your real estate. You're trusting in these things. It's all going to go away. Stop trusting in these things. That doesn't mean that you don't participate in those things. You do. But your trust needs to be in God, not in these things. The difference is what you're trusting in, what you're hoping in, and specifically for the future. Because it's all going away. The third lament seems to include all the people. It says, verse 19, they threw dust on their heads and were crying out, weeping and mourning, saying, woe, woe, the great city in which all who had ships at sea became rich by her wealth, for in 1 hour she's been laid waste. Again, just, it's like the kings and the merchants and all the people. It's like they're just like aghast. They don't have anything to say, but woe. Well, everything stopped. Everything's over. And again, these responses are from people who don't seem to really understand what it is they're witnessing. They're alive in this day and they don't see it. And I would say the same thing is going on today. People, spiritually blind people, can't connect the dots. Like, how crazy does it have to get before we recognize the sinfulness of man and the need for God? Like you and I, we get it, right? You look at some of the news stories, some of the things that are going on in our culture, in our society, it's like, it's not getting better. We're not fixing anything. It doesn't matter how much money we throw at things, how many different attempts we have, politically or otherwise, it's like, we're not fixing anything. It's spinning out of control. And it seems like people just don't understand it. They can't understand it. It's spiritually understood. These people, they're just bummed. All they can say is, whoa. Oh, how'd that happen? Right. We see it coming. Again, eventually the bill is due. It's what's happening right now. The bill is due. The Lord's on his way. And they're bummed that this worldly system, it's been broken beyond repair. It's going away. And it seems to have escaped their notice all along that this is the end of all things and that they will soon face God himself, the God whom they've rejected. And it's going to come quickly. These three areas. So those are the three laments. But then we have these three areas of destruction. Destruction will come quickly. Notice how many times in these verses it says in one day or in 1 hour. In one day, in verse 8, and then 10, 17, 19, over and over, in 1 hour, in 1 hour, in 1 hour. Now, it's not an hour, it's 60 minutes. It's what it's saying symbolically, it's just going to happen really quick. I mean, we were talking, we were at dinner last night with a couple of my daughters, and we were just talking about just what we just went through with the COVID and the masks and just all that stuff. And it seems like at this point, man, it just seems like a long time ago. It's like, it wasn't that long ago. Everything in the world was just kind of just like upside down, and we were doing all these different things, and you know, you were going through it. We were all going through it together. It was crazy. Just in a couple of years, things just change, just like that. What we're seeing, this destruction, it's going to happen like that. I mean, literally, it's in the broadest sense, 7-year period of time, but probably really the intensity of it is 3.5 years. It's going to be, in regard to the world clock, in regard to the all of time, this is a blip. It is like an hour. This destruction is going to come on suddenly, and it's going to be quick. 1 Thessalonians 5, Paul tells us, while they're saying peace and safety, then destruction will come upon them suddenly. Like labor pains upon a woman with child, they will not escape. Over and over again, Jesus uses that example. Here, Paul uses that same example, like labor pains. The idea is, hey, we know the baby's coming. Like, if you're paying attention, you know the baby's coming. You have 9 months to get prepared. But the day that the baby actually arrives, you can't even predict. It's just, I mean, you can kind of predict, but it's gonna happen when it happens. And when it starts happening, it's coming quick, relatively speaking. All this is gonna begin, and it's gonna happen suddenly, and it's gonna not take very long. Jesus described the situation using the example of what was happening at the time of the flood, which is a parallel to what's going to happen at the end of days. He says in Matthew 24, 38 and 39, for as in those days before the flood, they were eating and drinking, marrying and giving in marriage until the day that Noah entered the ark. Here's what they were doing. La, la, la, la, la, la, la. We're just doing life. We're just doing life. We don't have a care in the world. Of course, we know that the world was exceedingly sinful at that time. But the whole idea is that people weren't paying attention. God wasn't part of their lives. They weren't paying attention to God. They weren't trying to follow his word. They're just having fun. This is what is going on today. We're just living our lives and doing our thing on our way to hell as a culture. They were doing all these things until the day that Noah entered the ark. And they did not understand. Until the flood came and took them all away, so will the coming of the Son of Man be. It's going to be quick. And it's going to be like, as far as the world's perspective, they're not even going to be paying attention. And you would think, at the point that the church disappears, holy cow. Now, I believe that a lot of people are going to get saved in that hour. A lot of people who we've been witnessing to, who are aware of these things, a lot of people are going to get saved. But so much of the world will just go along, and I don't know if they'll explain it away with UFOs maybe or something. I don't know what they'll be thinking. Some of them will be just saying good riddance. Right? Let's party. Good riddance. We've got rid of the moral police. Amen to that. Let's just enjoy our humanity. Apart from God. The nature of God's judgment is that it comes quickly and it comes repeatedly. We see over and over in great power. God's going to exert power. Now, Jesus used the example of Noah and the flood. Scripture is filled with these examples. Remember the night in Babylon when they were eating and drinking, they were having a big party. And that very night, the city was taken. Boom, just like that, the nation fell. We see the destruction of Sodom and Gomorrah. If you've never read through that, Genesis 19. If you don't know about what was happening in Sodom and Gomorrah, read Genesis chapter 19. a lot like what's going on today, culturally. And in that hour, God said, you know what? I'm done with this. And he wiped those places out. It came quickly. It came powerfully. Secondly, notice this. Destruction is selective. It's the worldly system that's going away. Look at verses 12 through 13 here of the things that the people who are caught up in all of this, look at what this is what they value. This is what they're lamenting has gone away. Cargoes of gold and silver, precious stones, pearls, fine linen, purple, silk, scarlet, citron wood, ivory, every article made from costly wood, bronze, iron, marble, cinnamon, spice, and everything nice, incense and perfume and frankincense, wine, olive oil, fine flour, cattle, sheep, cargoes, horses, chariots, slaves, human lives. This is all part of the thing. This is all part of the commerce. We're buying and selling these things. It's interesting that in that list, there's not a whole lot that's necessary. It's all just kind of luxury items. It's unnecessary things. Look at verse 14. It kind of summarizes the whole thing. The fruit you long for. The fruit you long for has gone from you. And all the things that were luxurious and splendid have passed away from you. And men will no longer find them. I think the idea is we have a tendency to put value in the wrong things. Because all of those things are valuable according to men. We've placed value on certain things. This is precious. This is not. And our priorities are messed up. The kingdom priorities and the priorities of the world are different. And God's going to remove all the priorities of this world and replace them with his priorities. And so there's a lesson for us as Christians. Again, it's that same idea of come out of her. Make sure that your priorities are right. We should have kingdom priorities right now. Do you enjoy those? I mean, cinnamon, come on. It's not that you can't enjoy those things. It's that don't be in love with these things. Jesus said, don't store up for yourselves treasures on earth where moth and rust destroy and where thieves break in and steal. Don't overly value. Don't place these things as the principal goal of life, just to amass these things and to have more and more and more. It's the sin of materialism. He says, rather, I mean, here's a kingdom principle. Store up for yourselves treasures in heaven where neither moth nor rust destroys and where thieves do not break in or steal. What does that mean? Store up for yourselves treasures in heaven. Means put stock in the things that are going to heaven. People are going to heaven. You know, we had this shower here yesterday for my daughter Abigail, who's given us our first grandchild in September. And I was driving away after we cleaned up and everything. And, you know, we were looking at pictures. I was looking at pictures because I wasn't part of the shower. But it's like, here's my treasures. My treasures were all gathered up in one place. My girls and our little peanut that's coming. It's like, it's my treasure. And they're all going to heaven. They're going to heaven. And the love that we have, right? That's eternal. It matters. All this material stuff, it's not going. Yeah, it's not that there's not going to be material things in the kingdom of God. There is. But it is in regard to the priorities. It's not even comparable. Like make sure not only that you are going to heaven. Like, are you going to heaven? Do you know for sure that you're going to heaven? The Bible says that you can know for sure. If you're trusting in Jesus Christ, if you've asked him to forgive you for your sins, you're going to heaven. You have eternal life. That's the promise of Christ. Who are you bringing? Hey, who are you bringing? Bring somebody. Amen? Bring some people. Bring your kids. Bring your grandkids. Now, you can't force people to come, but you can preach the gospel to them. You can demonstrate the gospel to them. The kingdom of the world is going to be going away. It's all going away. And it's going to be replaced with the kingdom of God. Let's have our hearts staked there. Let's have our priorities there, rather than the pursuit of more and more and more for ourselves. The last thing here is that the destruction is going to be permanent. This is hard to imagine. It's hard for us to even get our minds around. Certainly the people who are alive on earth aren't going to get it. But notice this repeated phrase, and will no longer be found, or and will not be found any longer. It says it over and over and over again there in these last few verses. The system's going to be gone, and it's never going to be resurrected. I love that. Now, I don't think it's necessarily that those individual things are going to cease to exist. Again, cinnamon is an example. I think it'll continue to exist. Maybe, I don't know, we're going to be able to eat, so hey, let's have some flavor. But it's the idea of the values and the priorities. It's all going to shift when Jesus is king. When Jesus is king, there's not going to be any rich and poor. There's not going to be any oppressor or oppressed. In fact, the Bible tells us that everyone at that point is going to know the Lord and be guided by Him and live by His kingdom principles. That's going to be, it's going to be awesome. Isaiah 65, 17 says, "Behold, I create new heavens and a new earth, and the former things will not be remembered or come to mind." Again, that's a trip to think about. That at some point, things are going to be so cool. Things are going to be so awesome that former system, all the former things, it's like, what? I don't even remember that. Again, like it's like the struggle of childbirth. Now, I want to be careful with this whenever I'm talking about childbirth. But you know this, when the child comes, you forget to a certain degree, you forget about all the trials leading up to it. Because the child is there. And it's glory. It's the future. It's wonder. How about when we see Jesus? When we see Jesus and the kingdom fully comes, this world system's gone. No one's going to care. No one's going to mourn for it. Say, so, oh, I really used to love going to R-rated movies or whatever it is. Like, we're not going to care. It's going to be replaced by something, infinitely better. We should live like it right now. 2 Peter 3:13 says, "But according to his promise, we're looking for a new heavens and a new earth in which righteousness dwells." That's our future. We're going to read about that next week and the week after. It's coming soon. I believe it's coming soon.
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10: We begin with a quiz, and your quiz is this. How many cells are in the human body? How many cells are in the human body? Well, according to 1,500 scholarly papers, now I have not read them all, but I've read a summary of them. According to 1,500 scholarly papers, now get this, there are 36 trillion cells in the human body. Now, of that 36 trillion cells in the human body, something is happening in your body today, and it's this. Of that 36 trillion, 330 billion cells in your body today renewed themselves. 330 billion cells are replaced every day. That's about 1% of all the cells in your body. Now you take the tiny little cells in the gut, they renew themselves within 1 week. Our skin, which is the largest organ in the body, renews itself every 2 to 3 weeks. Bone cells, though, take longer to renew themselves. They renew themselves about every 10 years. There are some parts of our brain that regenerate and grow new cells while other parts remain the same. Now, here is something fascinating. Recent evidence indicates that our brain cells are capable of regrowing and restoring lost functions. That means that your brain cells can rightly be transformed and renewed so that past thoughts of hate, past thoughts of anger, past thoughts of anxiety, past thoughts of depression, past thoughts of guilt that have developed neurological brain pathways can be so renewed that new brain cells grow and new pathways in the brain are actually developed. Now, this is in harmony with the biblical thought found in Romans chapter 12. So I'd like you to take your Bibles and turn to Romans, the 12th chapter. The scripture says in Romans 12, 2, "And do not be conformed to this world." Let's read it together. You ready to read? Either from your Bible or from the screen. Let's read. "And do not be conformed to this world, but be transformed by the renewing of your mind, that you may prove what is good and acceptable and the perfect will of God." Now, I'm interested in this expression, the renewing of your mind. What does it mean to have the mind renewed? And how can our minds be renewed? Now, J.B. Phillips' translation translates Romans 12, 2 this way, and I think he really hits the target. He says, "Don't let the world around you squeeze you into its mold, but let God remake you so that your whole attitude of mind is changed. Thus, you'll prove in practice that the will of God is good." So I'm interested in two expressions, the renewing of the mind and also this idea that the attitude of the mind, the whole attitude of the mind can be changed. And so that leads us to the question, how does God remake our minds? What's this transformation that Paul speaks about? How does this renewal of the mind take place? Now, many people have interpreted this verse as they've studied scripture as meaning that the Bible transforms the way we think, that the Bible transforms our thoughts. While this is true, new research indicates that it's much, much more than that. Studies have proven that doing something frequently, like reading the Bible, not only changes the way we think, but get this, it literally changes our brain. Brain cells are regenerated as we contemplate the life-changing truths of God's Word. There are new neural pathways that are developed in the brain, and our mind is transformed and made new. Now, let me share with you some of this research done by Dr. Avi Kari and Dr. Leslie Unlehner from the National Institute of Mental Health. They did a fascinating study asking subjects to perform a simple motor task, like finger tapping exercise. So these subjects formed this finger tapping exercise, and they tapped, and the doctors conducted an MRI to identify what part of the brain was being activated. The subjects then practiced this finger tapping exercise daily for 4 weeks. So you get it? So they have this MRI in the brain, and the subjects are tapping, tapping, tapping with their fingers for a period of 4 weeks every day. Now, at the end of the four-week period, they did another brain scan of the MRI, and this is what they discovered. It revealed that the area of the brain involved in the task had expanded. The simple task of finger tapping exercise literally recruited new brain cells and rewired the neural connections. What does that indicate? It indicates that if you do a task over and over again, not only are old thoughts replaced, but there are new brain cells that are created within the brain, new neural pathways in the brain. So when we read scripture, something remarkable is happening in our brains. The Holy Spirit is remaking our minds. The Holy Spirit is renewing our thoughts. The Holy Spirit is redirecting our mental processes. We are recruiting new brain cells. When you read the Word of God, you're recruiting new brain cells in the brain. You're rewiring the neural connections in the brain. In a sense, we are downloading a new operating system that is actually reconfiguring the mind. When we read scripture, we're developing new neural pathways in the brain. Our brains are being rewired in alignment with the Word of God, and we develop the mind of Christ. Now, the Apostle Paul urges us not to be conformed to this world, but to be transformed. Now, the renewed or transformed mind has three distinct characteristics, and I want to study those distinct characteristics with you this evening. First, the question becomes, how do we have this transformed mind? How do we have this renewed mind? How can we accomplish this in our own lives in a very practical way? First, the mind is transformed as it contemplates the character of God. The Apostle Paul puts it this way: as we seek God in prayer, and as we contemplate His character and meditate upon His goodness, our brains are being rewired. There are new neural pathways in the brain. See, the brain functions by sending electrical impulses down the brain waves. And those electrical impulses, when they form a connection at the end of the ganglia of the brain, it's called a synapse. And when we study the Word of God in prayer, contemplating the character of God, there are new electrical impulses that form new brain pathways in those synapses. So take your Bible and turn to Philippians 4, verse 6. It says this: be anxious for nothing, but in everything, by prayer and supplication with thanksgiving, let your requests be known to God. And the peace of God, which passes all understanding, will guard your hearts and minds through Christ Jesus. Now notice it says, be anxious for nothing. The older translations, if you have the old King James, you'll say, be careful for nothing. In other words, as you contemplate God's goodness in His Word, your life will not be filled with care. Don't have your life filled with care and anxiety. In everything by prayer, the scripture says this way: in everything by prayer and supplication with thanksgiving, let your requests be known to God. The peace of God, which passes all understanding. There may be many things in our life that we cannot fully understand. There are events in our life that we cannot comprehend. But we do not have to have understanding to have peace. The Bible says, but the peace of God that passes understanding will guard your hearts and minds through Christ Jesus. Now, as we contemplate the character of God, and as we seek Him through prayer, the Holy Spirit replaces anxiety with calm. He replaces our fear with courage. He replaces our worry with hope. The peace of God, now it's better translated, the peace that comes from God, the peace that has its origin in God, that floods into our minds. It surpasses our understanding. Now, this peace that flows from a sense of God's abiding presence is grounded in God's love. It's grounded in a faith in God and a personal knowledge of His love and His wisdom. Notice that what the text says. It says the peace of God. So as in prayer, we're contemplating the character of God. God's rebaking our brains. God is reestablishing old brain patterns. God is redirecting the thoughts of our brain, and He is redoing the pathways of our brain.
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10: What does our text say? It says the peace of God will do what? The peace of God will guard your hearts and minds. Now, it's an interesting picture. The word for guard there in the original Greek language, it'll be a sentinel. And it's the picture of a sentinel guarding a fortress. So here, God's peace is like a sentinel. It's like a guard. Now, this is incredibly good news. As we contemplate the character of God, the peace that flows from God's heart stands watch over our minds. It's the sentinel that delivers our minds from crippling fear and devastating anxiety and constant worry. God's peace is like the sentinel that patrols our hearts and minds to guard the affections from thoughts of anxiety. Now, when we pray, it's important to remember three things. We contemplate the character of God, and it's important to remember three very specific things. First, the love of God. There may be confusing circumstances in our life. There may be troubling circumstances in our life. The mountain may be high, the journey may be long. At times we may feel engulfed with darkness in our life. But here are three things to remember that transforms our thinking, that builds new brain cells as we contemplate the character of God. First, the love of God. God only desires the best for us. He does not ever desire to harm us. In all the circumstances of our life, God is working through His Holy Spirit for our good. Do you believe that? In every circumstance of life, as I contemplate the character of God, this God whose very nature is love, as I contemplate His character, as these new pathways of the brain are being developed, as my brain is being transformed from anxiety and worry and fear to peace and calm and strength and courage. As that is taking place, the transformed mind is a mind that is consumed with God's love and has the supreme recognition that God is working in every circumstance of life, whether I understand it or not, for our good in His glory. So the first thing when I pray and contemplate His character, I think about His love. The second thing is this, that when I pray and focus on His character, is I meditate upon His wisdom. God knows what is best for us. God not only is a God of love who desires what is best, but God is a God of wisdom who will accomplish what is best. We don't always know what's best for us. The transformed mind, contemplating the character of God, trusts God in every circumstance of life. We may not always understand, but we can always trust. In the little devotional book, Our God Cares, on page 76, we have this insightful statement. God never leads His children otherwise than they would choose to be led if they could see the end from the beginning and discern the glory of the purpose which they are fulfilling as co-workers with Him. The statement goes on, all that has perplexed us in the providences of God will in the world to come be made plain. Before we continue, let's hesitate there. Have there been some things in your life that have perplexed you? Some confusing riddles that you don't have good answers for. Notice how Our God Cares puts it. All that has perplexed us in the providences of God will in the world to come be made plain. The things hard to understand will then find explanation. As we continue with that passage, notice how the passage continues this way. It says, the mysteries of grace will unfold before us. Where our finite minds discovered only confusion and broken promises, we'll see beautiful harmony. Now notice the next one. We shall know that infinite love ordered the experiences that seemed what? Most trying. God not only loves us and knows what is best good, but God is wise. He's orchestrating in our lives in a way that is for his good and for our good and for his glory. And as we contemplate this God and his love, as we contemplate his wisdom, there's one more thing to keep in mind, and that is this. One day in that land called heaven, where time knows no end and love reigns eternally, our Heavenly Father will explain everything that's perplexed us, all that's troubled us, and the unexplainable circumstances of our life. You see, a renewed mind is one that rests in his love, trusts in his wisdom, and relies on his power. The power of God can accomplish alone what his love desires and his wisdom knows best. See, we serve a God that loves us and only wants our best good. But we serve a God who's wise enough to orchestrate in our lives the things that we need to perfect our characters to accomplish his ultimate goal. But we also serve a God that's not only wise, not only loving, but a God that's all-powerful, who can transform these brains of ours so that we can think his thoughts after him. The transformed mind is a mind that contemplates God's character, rests in his love, trusts in his wisdom, and relies on his power. Now, there's a second thing about the transformed mind. It meditates on the Word of God. There's something about meditating upon the Word that transforms the mental thinking processes. I love the way the Apostle Peter puts it, 1 Peter chapter 1, verse 22 and 23. Notice how Peter talks about the brain, 1 Peter chapter 1, verse 22 and 23. Since you've purified your souls in obeying the truth through the spirit and sincere love of the brethren, love one another fervently with a pure heart, having been born again, not of corruptible seed, but of incorruptible, through the word of God, which lives and abides forever. What does it mean to be born again? To be born again is to have a transformed mind. To be born again is to think the thoughts of God. To be born again is not to be conformed and squeezed into the mold of this world, but it is rather to have changed your thinking. And how is it that our thinking is changed? How is it that our mind is transformed? How is it that we have these new brain cells and this new synapse so that the brain is functioning in a different way? The scripture tells us. It says, you purified your souls in obeying the truth through the Spirit, since in the love of God, brethren, love one another fervently with a pure heart, having been born again, not of corruptible seed, but how are we born again? Through what, everybody? Through what? Through the word of God that lives and abides forever. Now, we are transformed as the Holy Spirit impresses the principles of God's word on the deepest recesses of the mind. So we develop new neural pathways in the brain cells so that not only is our mind filled with spiritual thoughts, but our brains are rewired to think those thoughts. Recently, I had a great example of this. I was leading a tour in Greece and we had come to Corinth. And there at Corinth, we had a wonderful young guide in her early 30s. She was just so incredibly enthusiastic about showing us the sights of Corinth. So as we were walking from one site to the next, usually with the guides, they deal with the historical, some of the archaeological, and I deal with the biblical and the spiritual. So we work together with our guides, and as we were walking from one site to the next, I looked over at her, and I don't know why I asked her this. I have really never asked one of my guides this before. But the Holy Spirit just impressed me. She had a sparkle in her eyes. She had a smile on her face. She was enthusiastic. And so I looked at her and I said, just let me ask you a quick question. She said, sure, Pastor, go ahead.

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6: They are a new creation. And as I read Corinthians, my life was changed. I was transformed by the word of God. And during our tour, she began to quote large passages from the book of Corinthians and from the letters. And she would quote and quote and quote by memory. Here, a living example of a woman who was an atheist, but her brain was rewired. Her brain was transformed by the living word of God. You know, her experience is best described in 2 Corinthians chapter 5, verse 17. Take your Bible and turn to it, please. 2 Corinthians chapter 5, verse 17. I've seen this text in a new way recently, and I want to share with you some deeper insights into this passage of Scripture. Often there are passages of Scripture that we read, and we read them again and again and again. We turn them over in our mind. We contemplate them. We meditate upon them. We think we understand them. But then God speaks to us through His Holy Spirit. There are new insights in the Word. 2 Corinthians chapter 5, verse 17. Therefore, if anyone is in Christ, he is a new creation. The old King James says a new creature. New creation is much better translation. Old things have passed away. Behold, all things have become new. Now, I want you to notice the expression, a new creation.
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6: As we contemplate God's character, meditate upon God's word, as the Holy Spirit creates new pathways in our brain, our inclinations, our desires, and our longings change. The all-powerful God of creation transforms our mind. And this is exactly what the Bible means. We become the new creation, the God that spoke worlds into existence, the God that hung worlds in space, the God that spoke galaxies into being by the breath of His mouth, by His very word, transforms our minds. I want you to think about this. He is the all-powerful God. He spoke and worlds came into existence. He spoke and sun, moon, and stars appeared. He spoke and the earth was carpeted with living green. He spoke and flowers blossomed and trees gave forth their fruit in lush splendor. God spoke.
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9: Welcome to Breakpoint, a daily look at an ever-changing culture through the lens of unchanging truth. For the Colson Center, I'm John Stone Street. Well, no one really felt compelled to make the case that mothers matter until the onset of so-called same-sex marriage. It is only within the last decade or so that we've pretended that the ones who physically bear and nurture children, who do the most listening and worrying, who are the first ones small kids run to when they're hurt or scared, are somehow replaceable. It is, of course, ridiculous, really. As ridiculous as those photos of two men laying in a hospital bed as if either one of them had just given birth. Of course mothers matter, but Father's Day is a great opportunity to also say that fathers matter. The importance of fathers was overlooked by social science research until recent decades. But now, study after study continues to reveal ways that dads are uniquely significant and integral to their children's growth and well-being. In fact, what the research is clearly showing is not only that moms and dads matter, but it's the differences between moms and dads that matter most. Years ago, I interviewed one of the early voices to make this case to a secular audience. The late Paul Rayburn normally wrote about research and discoveries from the hard sciences like chemistry, physics, and biology. He wrote on these scientific topics for popular publications like the New York Times, Science, Psychology Today, and others. However, in 2014, Rayburn detoured into the social sciences to explore the topic of fatherhood. When I asked him why, he told me, and I quote, "I've got five kids. I wanted to know if I mattered." Well, his conclusion, detailed in the book Do Fathers Matter, was a resounding yes. Fathers, he found, contribute far more than genes and hopefully just a paycheck. Drawing on the work of neuroscientist, animal behaviorist, geneticist, and developmental psychologist, Rayburn showed that fathers make a difference at every stage of a child's development, from conception through adulthood. Dads are a source of physiological, psychological, relational, even spiritual and social stability that children will carry with them throughout their lives. And today, new research continues to affirm and expand Rayburn's conclusions. Research confirms that when a dad throws a cackling baby in the air or chases a toddler around on all fours until both collapse in fits of laughter, it shapes the child's emotional regulation. Researchers describe the unique attachment created by these kinds of behaviors, calling them secure exploration, encouraging children to explore the world with less anxiety, confident they always have a secure refuge to return to, someone to help them make sense of what they've learned. Secure exploration jumpstarts children into mastering hard or more frustrating tasks and helps them understand the dynamics and boundaries of healthy relationships. Now, all of that makes sense to Christians because Scripture describes God as a loving Father who designed the human family around the distinct but essential contributions of both male and female. Children thrive with involved fathers and mothers because

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6: Means to have a proper fear of the Lord. And we may have listeners who struggle with that too. So what would you say might help them?
7: Well, Shauna, years ago when I was a teenager, I clearly remember hiking in the Colorado Rockies. Now, my friends and I were outfitted with all the right gear, the right boots for climbing the rugged trails. We were warned to be very careful, though, to tread cautiously when we got above timberline. Hiking that far up into the Rockies was not child's play. Oh, but I clearly recall making that last steep climb up a difficult path, and then when I got to the top, I looked out and was awestruck by what I saw. Ridge after ridge of soaring mountain peaks covered in snow. It took my breath away. I was speechless. I was so enthralled by the pristine beauty of it all. Yet at the same time, it was a fearsome sight. I stood there overcome by the majesty and the splendor, even the danger of how those ancient glacier-scarred peaks appeared to me. I was drawn into the sight, but with great trembling. Now, it's not the perfect illustration, but I share it because I think many Christians believe that the fear of the Lord is a cringing terror that drives them away from God. But really, it's a reverent, joyful, awestruck wonder of God that draws us near to Him in humble obedience. When you fear the Lord, you are taking God so seriously that you gladly submit to Him and His ways. And when I remember that awesome scene of those imposing Rocky Mountains, I think of 1 Chronicles 29, verse 11. Yours, Lord, is the greatness and the power and the glory and the majesty and the splendor, for everything in heaven and earth is yours. Yours, Lord, is the kingdom. You are exalted as head over all. When I read that verse in 1 Chronicles, it's the perfect description of the fear of the Lord. It's the kind of fear where we are attracted to God, yet at the same time, overwhelmed by Him. And really, that's a paradox, because although the fear of the Lord draws us near to God, like I was drawn into those daunting mountains, we're never ever drawn in a casual ho-hum way. The way I look at it is that, well, it's a deep heart-level awareness of God's holiness and goodness that wells up within us, both trembling and trust. The Bible makes a big deal about cultivating a fear of the Lord, because it is what leads us to hate sin and delight in pleasing Him. And I'm sure we all know Proverbs 9, verse 10. The fear of the Lord is the beginning of wisdom, right? Well, another way of saying that is, the fear of the Lord is the beginning point of rightly knowing and living before God. Sinclair Ferguson once said, "The fear of God is a heartfelt love for Him because of who He is and what He's done. A sense of being in His majestic presence. It's a thrilling awareness that we have this greatest of all privileges, mingled with the realization that now the only thing that really matters is His opinion. To fear God is to be sensitive both to His greatness and His graciousness." And oh, Shauna, I sure hope this helps.
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9: The only book in the Bible that Jesus specifically told us to study is the book of Daniel. What does the word Daniel mean, that prophetic book of the Old Testament? The word Daniel means God is my judge, or God is my vindicator. God is the one who sets all things right. When we study the book of Daniel, we discover a God who, in the play and counterplay of history,

0: victory is still sovereign. A God that sets up nations and takes down nations. A God who in the conflict and trials of life is there. A God who will never leave us and a God who will never forsake us. This is the God of the Book of Daniel. We can have courage as we study about this God.
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6: Welcome to Turning Point Weekend Edition. If you tend to hesitate when it comes to ministry, maybe your faith needs to be bolder. How can you strengthen it? Today, Dr. David Jeremiah helps you take a bold step forward in faith with his message, The Work of the Spirit. Here's David.
7: And the Bible tells us that the work of the Spirit is available to us. In fact, Jesus said this. He said, "Greater works than these will he do, because I go to my Father." The Bible tells us that we can do greater works than Jesus did when he was on this earth because of the presence of the Holy Spirit. And you probably wonder about that. Let's find the answers as we open our hearts to the Word of God on the weekend edition of Turning Point. Jesus said in John 14:12, here's what he said, "Most assuredly," speaking to his disciples, "I say to you that he who believes in me, the works that I do, he will do also. And greater works than these will he do, because I go to my Father." When I first came across that verse, I remember stopping and asking myself, what in the world could this possibly mean? Maybe you've had the same question cross your mind. How could anyone, I mean, especially ordinary people like us, how could we ever do greater works than Jesus? What was he telling his disciples that day, and what is he saying to us right now? Could it really be true that we are meant to continue the work of Jesus and even see it multiplied in our time? At first, it sounds impossible. I mean, it feels so bold to be true, but Jesus never exaggerated. He never spoke just to inspire people or impress them. He is truth itself, and every word he spoke was absolutely reality. When he said we would do greater works, he meant it. The possibility of greater works takes us to the works that Jesus performed during his public ministry. They were mind-boggling. He banished diseases. He cast out demons. He raised corpses to life. He created wine and fish and bread with a word and a touch. He calmed mighty storms with just a word. How could it be said that in any stretch of imagination that the works of the disciples and our works who belong to his church are greater than Jesus' works? Has this promise ever been fulfilled? Can we point to anything that would help us understand that in some way this is being fulfilled in our generation? And some have said, well, the key here is that you have to understand that the greater works are related to belief. In other words, the reason we don't do these greater works is because we don't believe enough. Is that true? The problem with this is that if our ability to do such works depends on our faith, then we would have to have greater faith than Jesus. And Jesus didn't say, "He who believes in me with sufficient faith," or "He who believes in me with all his heart," Or he who believes in me intensely with great sincerity shall do greater works. He just simply said, he who believes in me will do greater works. But that makes no sense. Greater works, greater miracles than he performed? I mean, what could that mean? In John 2, at the wedding feast in Cana, Jesus converted the simple molecular structure of water into the far more complex molecular structure of wine. Can we do that? In John 4, by a word uttered over 10 miles from the scene, Jesus instantly reversed the decay process and restored to full vigor and activity the cellular structure destroyed by a mortal illness. Can we do that? In John 6, 1 through 14, Jesus took 5 loaves and 2 fish and created out of them enough bread and meat to feed 5,000 hungry men and their families. Can I do that? Can you do that? In John 6, Jesus created an anti-gravitational force of unknown nature that enabled him to walk along the surface of the stormy sea. You ready for that one? In John 11, Jesus stood at the mouth of an opened grave and called through the veil of death to his friend Lazarus. Not only was Lazarus dead, his limbs, his eyes, his brain, and internal organ were already in a state of decay. The man had been dead for 4 days, and putrefaction was well underway. And yet, at the captive and creative word of Jesus, all the cells and functions of that body were instantly restructured, and the departed spirit was summoned again to the body. Lazarus lived and spoke and thought and remembered. Awesome. What could possibly qualify as a greater work than that? Great works, marvelous miracles beyond all question. And think about it. Every one of these acts was only superficial and temporary. I mean, I'm not discounting what Jesus did. Certainly would never do that. But I'm simply making the point that no one was permanently helped by these miracles. None of men's deepest needs were met by these works of power. Yet, he created food for a single meal, but the people got hungry the next day. He stilled the raging sea, but only until the next storm. He healed bodily ailments, but every person he healed eventually died anyway. I don't know what you think about Lazarus, but I really feel bad for him. He had to die twice. Yet the author of life called him back, and he stepped once again into the lesser light of the sun. Now I want to ask you a question. Can we do something greater than that? The possibility of greater works. But the promise is that Jesus tied his promise of greater works to the coming of the Holy Spirit. And this is what we can't miss. In John 14, 12, Jesus said, "And greater works than these he will do." And what reason does he give? Here's the key. "Because I go to my Father." This is a common phrase and a common teaching. John 7, 39 says, "But this he spoke concerning the Spirit, whom those believing in him would receive, for the Holy Spirit was not yet given because Jesus was not yet glorified." John 16, 7, Jesus said, "Nevertheless, I tell you the truth. It is to your advantage that I go away. For if I do not go away, the Holy Spirit or the Helper will not come to you. But if I depart, I will send him to you." These greater works that Jesus promised us are dependent upon Jesus physically leaving this world and going back to heaven. Those things could not happen, he said, until he went to his Father and sent the Holy Spirit to take his place. After Jesus had spoken these words to his disciples, he went to the garden that night where he was captured, taken to trial, brutally crucified. He rose from the grave on the first day of the week and appeared to the believers over a period of 40 days. He then ascended back to his Father, and 10 days after he returned to heaven, the Holy Spirit was poured out at Pentecost, and the third person of the Trinity came upon everyone who believed. And Peter and the other disciples stood in front of the very mob and the very rulers who had crucified Jesus and proclaimed the resurrection and the offer of salvation, and 3,000 people got saved in that service. And someone has said that more people believed on the day of Pentecost than had believed in the entire 3.5 years Jesus walked on this earth. And I believe that is true. Amazing as our Lord's words are in John 14, 12, it is literally true that a believer today may accomplish greater works on earth than our Lord himself accomplished. And I'm going to suggest to you 3 ways that that is true, It is not in any way a disrespect to Jesus. It's the word of Jesus to us himself. First of all, we have a greater message today. The great works Jesus did while on this earth dealt with the material. The greater works that he promised deal with the spiritual. In Luke 10:17, the disciples had returned from their first preaching mission. And the Bible says, and the 70 returned with joy, saying, Lord, even the demons are subject to us in your name. And they were thrilled that they had been able to cast out demons. But Jesus corrected them. He said, behold, I give thee the authority to trample on serpents and scorpions and over all the power of the enemy, and nothing shall by any means hurt you. Nevertheless, do not rejoice in this, that the spirits are subject to you, but rather rejoice because your names are written in heaven. Did you hear what Jesus said? They had been cheering and laughing and high-fiving each other because they had been able to throw out some evil spirits. And Jesus said, that's okay, but don't get all excited about that. What you really need to get excited about is that your names are written down in heaven. What was Jesus saying? The spiritual is far more important than the material. The eternal is infinitely more important than the temporal. You and I have difficulty understanding that. One of the reasons we do not have greater works going on in our lives is because we do not understand the priority of the spiritual over the material. We have a much greater message because conversion is the greatest miracle we could ever be associated with. A friend of mine told me about a group of short-term missionaries who held evangelistic meetings in Africa. And during these meetings, the believers reported a blind man miraculously received his sight. When the believers came back to report to the sending churches, that was just about all they could talk about. A man's sight restored. What a miracle. Yet during those same meetings, many embraced Jesus as Savior and found eternal salvation. Many stepped out of spiritual blindness into the light of God's kingdom. But that news seemed to receive second billing to the miracle. If we could only view these things as God does, if we could just see them through God's eyes, the message of reconciliation meets the basic needs of every man and woman, every boy and girl, and it meets those needs permanently and never has to be repeated. In miracles, only God's power and goodness are revealed, but in conversion, God's grace is revealed, something that causes even the angels to look over the bowels of heaven and wonder. The message of the saving grace of God, men and women, is the greater message because it is the message that extended to the Gentiles and rolled outward across the world like a mighty tsunami wave. The death, burial, and resurrection of Jesus Christ have given to us in this generation the greatest message that has ever been communicated to any people at any time in any place. There's never been anything like it, and there never will be. At any time will there ever be anything like the gospel. It is called the eternal gospel, the good news. And you and I can show compassion and reach out to help people with their hurts. We can minister to them in their sorrow. We can assist them in dealing with terrible addictions and dysfunctional family situations. But if in the process we do not give them Jesus Christ and salvation, we have only postponed the inevitable. We have not helped them. Our message is greater because it is for eternity. And then number two, we have a greater ministry. Think about this for a moment. The works Jesus did while he walked the dusty paths of Israel were localized in scope. If you were up on a space flight and could look down on the great curve of the earth, and if the shuttle was in the right orbital position and weather permitted, you would strain your eyes and see a little strip of land at the edge of a great continental shelf. That little strip of land is Israel. Believe it or not, it is the size of New Jersey, the whole nation. During his lifetime, the Son of God was confined in his influence to a comparatively small section of that slice of Middle East. Do you know Jesus never left Israel? His whole ministry was in Israel. And if you've ever been to Israel, you know it's not a very big place. It's like a postage stamp. That's where Jesus was. He spent his whole time in that little postage stamp nation. At that time, the whole world was Israel. And yet in just a little more than 300 years, Christianity closed all the temples in heathen Roman Empire and numbered its converts by the millions as the gospel spread beyond the borders of Israel and began to fill the world. And today there are billions of people who claim Christ as their Savior. And the ministry isn't confined to Israel. It's exploded across the nation. I just spent 3 days with people who've helped us take that message to these nations. And I told them, and I say this humbly, I believe, I now speak 19 different languages. I only know English, but I speak 19 different languages. Because through AI, they take my voice, it's my voice, and they put it into the language of other nations. They coordinate my lips with the words. And I'm telling you people, if you would see it, you would think David Jeremiah is speaking in Chinese, and I'm not. But the message is being preached in all these places, and they're just getting started. I'm going to have more languages next time I talk to you about this, because we're working on it really hard. What I'm saying is, we carry the ministry of the gospel to the ends of the earth. Jesus didn't do that. Jesus ministered in Israel. He never left Israel. But he empowered his disciples to go into all the world and preach the gospel. And he has told us that's our responsibility, each of us, to find a way to leverage the gospel for the whole world. And that's why we have radio and why we have television and that's why we do social media and why we write books, is because we're trying to reach as many people as we can with the gospel. That's what Jesus has empowered us to do. These are the greater works he's given us to do because he went to the Father. And isn't it interesting? He went to the Father and put his DNA in every single Christian who's still on this earth. His DNA is the Holy Spirit. Isn't that something? While he was in Israel, he was confined in his own body. When he went to heaven, he said, I'm going to give you all the Holy Spirit. And the Holy Spirit came on the day of Pentecost, and now every single person who believes in Jesus Christ has the Holy Spirit living in them, and they can carry the message of Christ wherever they go. I pray a prayer sometimes when I get up in the morning, Lord Jesus, help me to take the influence of Christ wherever I go today. And all of us can do that. And when we do that, we're doing the greater works that Jesus said we would do, because we're going where he did not go, but he sent us as his representatives. Today, our words are carried across the entire globe. I do not preach in a small corner of Israel. When I preach, I speak in a large city. But even more amazing is how, through the blessing of modern technology, these messages are recorded and shared around the world instantly, continuously, almost endlessly, through many different channels. When we did the campaign on the Great Disappearance, on the Rapture, you remember that book a couple of books ago? After it was all over, some of the staff people came to me and said, we have calculated this, and these are actual numbers. The campaign for the Great Disappearance touched 300 million people around the world. How can you do that? Because Jesus said, greater works will you do than I did, because I'm going to the Father and I'm sending the Holy Spirit, and he will help you do these works. I remember when television first appeared, and I know some of you remember that too because you're older than I am. But you know, I don't know if you remember this, when that first happened, those of us who were conservative Christians, we weren't sure that was a good thing. I know my dad wasn't sure it was a good thing. We didn't get a television for a long time after it became available. And when we did, my father used to sit on the bench, and every time a commercial came on, he'd go and shut the thing down. He was afraid it'd be a beer commercial or a cigarette commercial. I mean, that was his exercise for the night. Sit on the couch, go turn it off, sit on the couch. There were no remotes back then, remember? And I remember hearing people preach about television being the result of the prince of the power of the air, that it was satanic and there was no use and you didn't want to do television. And of course, it was like anything else. It is whatever you use it to be. And we finally got over that and realized that while it was a tool that could hurt people, it was a wonderful tool that could help people. And we began to do television ministry, and God uses that. And we use every form of communication, television, radio, print, podcasts, social media, live streams, apps, whatever comes next, we use it to proclaim the gospel. And this will surprise you, we're even on TikTok. And I say, the farther the better, the faster the better, the sooner the better, until Jesus comes back. What Jesus was saying to his disciples was this: while I was on this earth, I was localized. I could only touch individual men and women in my travels and speak to a few local audiences. But believe me, after I am gone and the Holy Spirit comes to fill my disciples, my ministry will be as far spread as Christians are. So wherever there is a Christian, there is Christ. And wherever there's a believer, there's ministry. We have a greater message. We have a greater ministry. And then one more thing, we have greater miracles. I can almost hear some of you say, okay, I've been with you so far, Pastor, but now the miracle thing, I'm not into that. How could there be greater miracles than the one we've heard you talk about already? So let me suggest to you that the Lord Jesus while he was on this earth, never saw a conversion like that of Saul of Tarsus. He never saw a revival like the great awakenings that have shaken our world. The miracle of conversion is indeed a grade A miracle. It is the greatest miracle there is. Do you believe that? Just think about what happens when someone comes to Christ. A person who once lived closed from God, self-centered and without direction, becomes alive to God. The one who was spiritually dead is now filled with joy and peace through the power of the Holy Spirit. A life that was once in chaos now has order and meaning and purpose. He's born again, a miracle of grace and a living testimony to the God who creates and saves. Wow. That's what happens when a person receives Jesus. That's what happened to you when you said yes to him. You were a closed system and you became an open system. You were chaos and now you are a new creation. The longer God gives me the opportunity to preach and teach, the more overwhelmed and amazed I am that he does what he does through the salvation of souls. By his grace, he works in human hearts in ways you and I can never comprehend. Sometimes we hear the stories and we say, how in the world could that have happened? He can take a person who is going totally the wrong direction and in a moment of time, through an encounter with Jesus Christ, radically change that person and set him on a road to happiness in his heart. Jesus Christ is the only one who can do that. And that is the miracle he's called us to participate in. We spread throughout our neighborhoods, our nation, and our world as ambassadors of the gospel of Jesus Christ. And wherever that gospel is preached, wherever someone comes to Christ, the greatest miracle that ever happens on the earth is happening in the life of that person. They are changed for eternity. And I tell you again what Billy Graham said, they will live as long as God. Amen. The power behind the greater works is also expressed in this passage. How do we go about the greater works? If you read this passage of Scripture, you won't have any doubt about it. John 14 says, most assuredly I say to you, he who believes in me, the works that I do, he will do also, and greater works than these he will do, because I go to my Father, and whatever you ask in my name, that I will do, that the Father may be glorified in the Son. If you ask anything in my name, I will do it. The greater works are accomplished through prayer. I never go anywhere that people don't come up and say to me, Dr. Jeremiah, we pray for you every day. You have no idea the power that is in that. We wouldn't be where we are, doing what we're doing, touching the people we touch, if people didn't pray. And the Lord has honored these prayers, and I believe with all my heart that the secret to all that God has done and all that he's going to do is found in the power of prayer. And I promise you, when we pray, our dreams will be greater than our memories. It is exciting to me to understand what begins to happen as we pray. Take another look at that verse. Jesus said, and whatever you ask in my name, that I will do. If you ask anything in his name, he will do it. That's no small distinction. I mean, sometimes Christians get weary because we forget. And I want you to read this carefully because we often misread this verse. Listen carefully. We think God wants us to do his work for him. So we pray, Lord, I'm praying to you to help me do this work, but that's not what the verse says. Listen to what the verse says. And whatever you ask in my name, I will do it. God doesn't want us to do it. He wants to do it through us. If we keep trying to do it ourselves, we're going to get worn out. We're going to get really tired, really weary. We aren't capable of doing God's work, but God wants to do his work through us. And he says, if you ask anything in my name, it doesn't say you will be able to do it. He says, if you ask anything in my name, watch out, I'll do it. I'll do it through you. I'll do it for you. I'll do it by you. I remember hearing about a preacher some years ago who said he could build a great church if there was no God. I'm not sure that's a compliment. Sometimes we do commendable, praiseworthy things in the energy of our flesh. But when God begins to do the work through us, it is an entirely different proposition altogether. Incredible things begin to happen, things we never dreamed would happen. We've had some things like that happen to us in the last few days, things we could never have dreamed would be possible. So I tell you, the possibility of greater works and the promise of it and the power behind it, the priority of the greater works. A long time ago, a pastor of the Moody Church in Chicago made this statement. He said, never undertake more Christian work than can be covered in continual prayer. Good counsel, and I have a feeling that many of us are over our limit. I have a feeling that many churches are well over their limit. Oh, how we need to grasp the priority of prayer. I have no idea what is going to happen in and through this ministry because I'm not going to do it. God's going to do it through me. As we pray, God will show us what he's doing, and we'll get under the spout. There's a wonderful truth that you live your life by. Find out what God is doing and get in on it. Find out where God is blessing and be a part of it. You don't have to look very far. You can figure that out yourself. The reason I'm excited about it is because I know God's vision for you and for me, for my family and your family, for my city and your city, is greater than our own individuals could ever be. When I started out to do what I'm doing, I was preaching in a little church in Thurston, Ohio, as a young college man. 35 people showed up every Sunday religiously. It reminded me, as I look back over my life and over the years, what God has done, how he has taken the little things you do, and you do them faithfully, and pretty soon those little things become other things, and you do those faithfully, and then other things happen. That's the story of ministry. You don't just show up one day and all of a sudden you have the immeasurable blessing of God. You trust God for every day to do what you know he wants you to do, and sometimes it's an incidental thing. But listen to God. He will tell you, I know that for a fact. If you ask God to direct you and lead you, he will do it. You may not like what he tells you to do, but he will do it. And you can count on it. And so often in the past, I've concentrated on this goal and that goal, and I'm really into goals and objectives and plans, but I believe that people should not concentrate as much as they do on the goal, but more on the power. God will help you do this. So what I want to leave with you today, as we close our minds around this passage, is this. Let's don't short-circuit what God wants to do in our life. You know, God would do much more in the lives of his people except for unbelief. The one thing that keeps God from doing his work, God won't bless unbelief. If we don't believe God will do it, he won't do it. If you trust him to do it, you better be ready, because the surprise is about to come. We have to put our feet in the water before God calls the water back. We have to take the first step. We can't just wait. Now, let's see what God does, and if he does something, maybe I'll be a part of it. No, you have to be bold in your faith, and you have to pray this prayer. Lord, help me today to do the greater works that you talked about in John 14. Show me some people who need Jesus, and let me help them come to Jesus. Some people who might come to church and hear about Christ and become Christians. Some children who need to go to Sunday school, but they need somebody to take them. All of these things that God puts in our hearts to do, you know what I'm talking about. It's different for every one of us. God has a unique plan for your life and for mine. I have no idea what is going on in your life, but he wants to work through his Spirit and help you do the greater works. You're not going to find a framed copy of it hanging on the wall in some office. God is going to do it in his own way, in startling, unexpected ways, as we trust him, and you will probably be surprised when it happens. Someone once told me, if it makes sense, it's probably not from God. If it's logical, probably God didn't tell you to. If you're always doing the logical things, God's probably not in the equation. Say, God, help me to do something outside of the box for you. Help me to leverage what you've equipped me to do for the kingdom and for the glory of Christ. And when we do that, we will see revival. We will see salvation. We will see the blessing of God. Nothing that is ever needed will be in lack, but we will have all that God promised for us. That is my prayer for us as we reach out across the world. I remind you of a very special statement that's a part of our DNA. Here it is. The light that shines the farthest has to shine the brightest at home. If we're going to reach the world, it starts with us. We have to be the bright light here first before we can touch the world. And we are that by the grace of God. I think about our candle lighting ceremony that we have every year on Christmas Eve, and it's such a testimony to what happens with one light coming down the center aisle, and then little by little, all the lights being lit until the room is filled with the glory of light. And we sing that little song, "This Little Light of Mine, I'm going to Let It Shine." Hide it under a bushel? No, I'm going to let it shine. Men and women, that's what God has called us to do. Let's ask God to help us shine like we never have, holding our lights up high, making a difference in people's lives around us for the glory of Christ and for the salvation of many. And God bless us as we do it. And all God's people said, amen.
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10: If you fail, Father, to teach your son to fear God, the devil will teach him to hate God. If you fail to teach your son to guard his mind, the devil will gladly teach him to have an open mind. If you fail to teach your son to obey his parents, the devil will teach him to rebel and break his parents' heart.
11: Welcome to Grace to You Weekend, the Bible teaching ministry of John MacArthur. I'm your host, Phil Johnson. What sort of person do you want your son to become? What are your hopes for your daughter? How do you help them achieve those goals? Conversely, how do you keep your child from rebelling against your authority and making sinful choices and picking the worst of friends and handling money foolishly? Well, in view of Father's Day, John MacArthur will answer those parenting questions today. John's message is called Crucial Lessons for a Wise Father. Of course, even if you're not a father, I think you'll appreciate what you're about to hear. It's a message that will show you how to encourage, how to pray for your dad and the fathers you know. So now here's John MacArthur.
10: We have a responsibility as fathers to our sons particularly. Sons who tend to be, for the most part, more rebellious than daughters because they are the ones given by God leadership roles and capacities. If we will faithfully teach our sons, they will, by example and precept, lead the women as well. Where you have a plurality in the nation of godly fathers, they will impact the mothers. And where you have godly sons, they will impact the daughters of the next generation. And so the high priority of Scripture then is that fathers teach their sons and thus raise up a generation of godly leaders. Because God has ordained this, and because God wanted us to be sure that it was followed carefully, God, by the inspiration of the Holy Spirit, gave a manual for fathers to use on their sons. A basic resource book. That book is the book of Proverbs, and I want to invite you to turn to it, if you will, right now. And we're going to be looking at the first 10 chapters of Proverbs, in a very general sense. And I would like us to look at these first 10 chapters and just pick and choose the elements that are here that I think make up 10 crucial lessons a faithful father must teach his sons. Lesson number one, teach your son to fear your God. Fear your God. In chapter 1 and verse 7, the fear of the Lord is the beginning of knowledge. And chapter 9, verse 10 says, the fear of the Lord is the beginning of wisdom. But everything starts with fearing God. Teach your son, son, fear your God. Lesson number 2. Son, not only fear your God, but guard your mind. Guard your mind. Third great lesson. A father must teach his son, obey your parents. Obey your parents. All through this entire section, these statements about hear my son, your father's instruction are repeated. There's a fourth principle. And this must be taught as well. Very, very important. A father must teach his son, select your companions. Select your companions. This is a father's duty. Son, fear your God, guard your mind, obey your parents, select your companions. Fifth, control your body. Any witting father who has any sense at all realizes that young men are going to develop passions that can lead them into tragedy upon tragedy unless they learn how to control their body, their bodily desires. And as you get into this section, this is the dominant theme throughout these first few chapters of Proverbs. Go to chapter 2 for a moment, verse 16. This is repeated, and we don't have time to go into all of it, but I'll give you a little sense of what the writer says. 2:16. He's talking about wisdom, and wisdom alone, that is the wisdom of God, spiritual wisdom that a father is supposed to teach his son, is able to deliver you from the strange woman. What does the word strange mean? Foreign. Why do you have to worry about a foreign woman? Because she's away from home. Well, what does that mean? Well, she's away from her husband. She's away from her family. She's away from her friends. She's away from accountability. And so she's the out-of-town woman, if you will. And it's real easy for her to act any way she wants because the constraints are off. You beware of that roaming woman who is away from the point of her responsibility. Beware of the adulteress who flatters with her words, that leaves the companion of her youth, that's her husband, and forgets the covenant of her God, that's her marriage vow. Beware of her because her house sinks down to death and her tracks lead to the dead. Why? Because adultery, by biblical prescription, required the death penalty. She'll bring you to death. Teach your son, keep mentally away. Don't go to certain places in town. Don't get caught in certain compromising situations. Keep your hands to yourself. Stay away from women like that. Guard your feet, guard your eyes, guard your ears. Teach your son that. Control his body for purity. And he'll be a delight to you and blessed by God. There's a flip side of that. You say, well, if you teach him that too strong, then when he gets married, he won't appreciate the joys of marital sex. So you have to balance it. Point number 6, teach him, son, enjoy your wife. While it is forbidden prior to marriage, it is exalted afterwards. Teach him the beauty and the wonder and the blessedness of a gift of a wife, and teach him to enjoy his wife. And you will teach him best if you enjoy yours. The wise father, what is he doing? He's saying to his son, fear your God, guard your mind, obey your parents, select your companions, control your body, enjoy your wife. Those are the key lessons. Let me give you just a few more. Number 7, watch your words. Watch your words. Teach your son to be careful how he speaks. Chapter 4, verse 24. My son, he says in verse 20, then in verse 24, he adds, put away from you a deceitful mouth. Put devious lips far from you. Make sure you don't speak lies. Make sure you don't speak hypocritically. Make sure you don't speak perversely. Make sure you don't speak deceitfully. Speak pure, true words. Certainly one of the things that I grew up with was that lesson. I'm about as far away from using any curse word or one remotely related to a curse word as any human being in the earth, because I had my mouth washed out numerous times for words I didn't even understand or pronounce correctly. My mother used to wash out my mouth with Fels naphtha soap. If I came home and said, Daddy, what does blank mean? In went the soap. That's what's called aversion therapy. we have passed that on to our children so that what comes out of their mouth is the word, hopefully, of the righteous. Proverbs says, the lips of the righteous speak wisely. The lips of the righteous are a fountain of life and a tree of life. The lips of the righteous are like choice silver. They're satisfying. They feed others. They bring healing and deliverance. They are patient, kind, wise, truthful, honest, pure, soft, gentle, slow to anger, and are mouthpieces for the Lord. Teach your son to watch his words. Chapter 5, verse 2. Your lips may reserve knowledge. Chapter 6, verse 12. Stay away from the one who walks with a false mouth. Chapter 10 is magnificent. Look at verse 11. The mouth of the righteous is a fountain of life. What a great statement. Verse 13. On the lips of the discerning wisdom is found. Verse 14. The mouth of the foolish, ruin is at hand. Quite a contrast. Verse 18. It says, he who conceals hatred has lying lips. He who spreads slander is a fool. Don't do that. Don't lie. Don't slander. It's another thing we taught our children was never to lie. Our children, and I'm sure this is correct, and Patricia and I have talked about this in recollection, never lied in their life that we know of more than once. Because the first time we caught them in a lie, there was a major unforgettable event that took place. Which event lasted long in their memory? And it told them, in effect, that is a very bad thing to do, and attached to it is immense pain. They seem to get the message. Teach your children to speak the truth. Verse 19, when there are many words, transgression is unavoidable. Teach them not to always talk. He who restrains his lips is wise. The tongue of the righteous is his choice silver. It just goes on like this. Teach them to watch their words. To watch their words. That's a major matter of wisdom. The mouths of fools pour out endless speech, crooked speech, foolish speech, violent speech, hateful speech, malicious speech, strife, ruin, slander, belittlement, gossip, disgrace, scorching fire, mischief, perversity, on and on, it says in Proverbs. Fathers, teach your children to watch their words. Number 8, teach your sons, son, pursue your work. Pursue your work. Teach your boys how to work, father, by word and example. Look at the ant, he says in chapter 6. He's giving this lesson to his son. Son, go to the ant, verse 6 in chapter 6. And look at this ant. Observe her ways and be wise. Which having no chief, officer, or ruler. The first thing you want to do is teach your children how to work without a boss around. Even an ant does that. Now, your children will work if you stand there with a whip, but the issue is, will they if you won't? Because they're going to have to in life. And they also need to be taught how to plan ahead. The ant even knows to prepare her food in the summer, anticipating the coming winter. She gathers her provision in the harvest. Teach them to work. How long will you lie down, O lazy son? When will you arise from your sleep? Get your children up. And they'll say, a little sleep, a little slumber, a little folding of the hands to rest. Sure, and your poverty will come in like a vagabond and your need like an armed man. You're going to make yourself poor if you don't learn how to work. Teach them to pursue work. The sluggard is a lazy man. He's just an ordinary man, really, with too many excuses, too many refusals, too many postponements. According to Proverbs, the lazy man will suffer hunger, poverty, failure. Why? Because he sleeps through the harvest. He wants, but he won't work. He loves sleep, is glued to his bed, and will follow worthless pursuits trying to get rich quick. On the other hand, the man who pursues his work earns a good living, has plenty of food, is rewarded for his effort, and earns respect even before kings, it says in chapter 22, verse 29. Teach your sons to pursue their work. So very important. Chapter 10, verse 4, poor is he who works with a negligent hand, but the hand of the diligent makes rich. He who gathers in summer is a son who acts wisely, but he who sleeps in harvest is a son who acts shamefully. Teach your son to work and to plan ahead in his work. Now that he's working, there's a ninth lesson he needs to learn. Here's another one. Son, manage your money. manage your money. Go back to chapter 3 for a moment. And among these repeated lessons is this one. And there are some basic principles that I would draw to your attention. Verse 9. Here's principle number 1 with money. Honor the Lord from your wealth and from the first of all your produce, so your barns will be filled with plenty and your vats will overflow with new wine. In other words, if you are generous with God, He will be generous with you. So honor the Lord with your money. Teach Him how to manage His money. Lesson number 1 is to give from the top, from the first fruits to the Lord. All of the money is to honor the Lord. He's to use all His money to honor the Lord. All of it. Teach Him how to give. If you're a mediocre giver, if you're a come-see, come-saw, part-time giver, that's what He'll be. And as you have forfeited the promised blessing of God, so will He. And so you sentence your son to a lifetime of the kind of thing that you've had. If you want your son to know the fullness of the blessing of God and all of it poured out on him, then teach your son how to give God generously. You see, what we do as fathers is simply produce the next generation. And it either moves up or it moves down. The positive thing, teach him to honor the Lord with all his money. That whatever he does with it, it is to honor the Lord. Now let me flip that over. There's a negative thing too. Chapter 6, verse 1. And this is a very good lesson, and there's much more here than initially meets the eye. Verse 1 says of chapter 6, if you have become surety for your neighbor, have given a pledge for a stranger. Now listen. If you've co-signed. Now the Bible says you should never do that for a stranger. Teach your son not to do that. Teach your son that God has given him his resources for him to use wisely as a steward of God, not to become liable for another person whose behavior he cannot control. In other words, make very wise investments and make sure you control. Don't co-sign for a stranger so that on his default, you become liable. That's the point. Why? Because you are given money as a steward of God and you must use it at your discretion as the Lord leads, not have it snatched out of your hand by the discretion of someone else. You understand? Control your money to honor the Lord, and don't get involved in get-rich-quick schemes that are going to put you in a position of liability. And if you get caught, look how he says to deal with it. Verse 2. If you've been trapped because you made some promise with your mouth, then do this, my son. Deliver yourself. Get out of it. Don't let it linger. You get out of it. Since you've come into the hand of your neighbor, go humble yourself and importune your neighbor. You know what you do? You get down on your face and your knees, you humble yourself and you beg and you negotiate a settlement. You do it immediately. You get that thing off your back so that it doesn't go on and on and on. Settle it. Get it done with. Humble yourself. Don't even give sleep to your eyes. Don't give slumber to your eyelids until you get yourself out, until like a gazelle from a hunter's hand or a bird from the hand of a fowler. Get out of that mess. Get it settled. Humble yourself. Plead for mercy and do whatever you can to get out of it so you are not continually under the bondage of being liable for someone else's conduct. Teach your sons that. One final lesson. Son, love your neighbor. When we say you don't co-sign for a stranger, we don't mean you don't give money to someone in need. No. Chapter 3, verse 27. Do not withhold good from those to whom it is due when it is in your power to do it. If you've got the money, give it. If you've got the goods, give them to the person in need. Generosity to the poor, meeting the needs of people around you when you have the resources, is a part of honoring God. You're to be generous in showing sacrificial love to your neighbor. Don't say, verse 28, go, come back, and tomorrow I'll give it. Don't do that. If you've got it in your pocket, give it. If you have it, give it. Don't tell him to come back. He has a need. You give the need. If you have it with you, don't send him away and have him come back. Another thing about your neighbor while you're loving him, don't devise harm against your neighbor when he lives in security beside you. He feels well being beside you and you got some plot going on where you're going to get back at him in retaliation for something he did, or where you're going to confiscate the corner of his property, or you're going to do something to cut off his water, or whatever it is. Don't do anything that is going to harm your neighbor. Don't contend with your neighbor, verse 30, without any reason, if he's done you no harm. Don't be vengeful, is verse 31. Don't have vengeance toward a neighbor. Don't envy people who resolve all issues with violence and say, boy, I wish I could, if I had my way, I'd cut him up. Don't be vengeful. Don't choose any of the ways of violent men. The curse of the Lord is on those kind of people. So take care of your neighbor. Love him. Live with him in peace. Forgive him. Meet his needs. Those are the rules. And verse 35 says, you'll inherit honor. Honor. Well, such is the duty of a father. And I close with this. Listen carefully. You have this duty as a father, and I want to lay it as clear as I can at your feet. If you fail, father, to teach your son to fear God, the devil will teach him to hate God. If you fail to teach your son to guard his mind, the devil will gladly teach him to have an open mind. If you fail to teach your son to obey his parents, the devil will teach him to rebel and break his parents' heart. If you fail to teach your son to select his companions, the devil will gladly choose them for him. If you fail to teach your son to control his body, the devil will teach him to give it over completely to lust. If you fail to teach your son to enjoy the marriage partner that God has given him, the devil will teach him to destroy the marriage. If you fail to teach your son to watch his words, the devil will fill his mouth with filth. If you fail to teach your son to pursue his work, the devil will make his laziness a tool of hell. If you fail to teach your son to manage his money, the devil will teach him to waste it on riotous living. And if you fail to teach your son to love his neighbor, the devil will gladly teach him to love only himself. We have great responsibility to this generation and the next as fathers.
11: You're listening to Grace to You Weekend, the Bible teaching ministry of John MacArthur. John's lesson today is called Crucial Lessons for a Wise Father. At the end of the message, John said that fathers have a great responsibility both to this generation and to the next. Of course, fulfilling that responsibility, training the next generation, can be particularly difficult when the world around you rejects the notion of objective divine truth. Along those lines, we want to ask John what he would say is the biggest challenge that fathers face in a world that rejects God. Here was John's response.
12: Yeah, you know, I think maybe the biggest challenge or one of the biggest challenges for fathers today in the world is the fact that you have a culture that has lost all sense of authority. I mean, it's a postmodern world, right? There's no absolute truth. You have your truth, I have my truth. Whatever I think is right for me. Whatever you think is right for you. So in a world where there are no absolutes, and this is being taught, by the way, to children from the beginning of their education all the way through the university, and by the time they get to the university, it comes at them on mega steroids. You reject all authorities. You become your own authority in a postmodern world. You're the source of your own truth. So where, then, do you go for absolute standards that would allow us to have the greatest impact in producing a righteous generation of children? I don't think fathers know what's right and what's essential. Society mocks the crucial role that fathers have as leaders. It wants to give it to the mother. Scripture is clear. Dads lead their families. They lead them somewhere. But to lead them right, they have to understand biblical truth.
11: That's right, friend. You can't lead your family in the right direction if you don't know where to go yourself. And along those lines, let me mention John's book called Brave Dad. 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
9: 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No transfer, substitution, or cash equivalent will be given for the prize, provided, however, KGNW may, at its sole discretion, substitute a prize of equal or greater value. By participating in the contest, each entrant agrees to abide by and be bound by all these official contest rules and the decision of the general manager of the radio station. The winner is solely responsible for all applicable federal, state, and local taxes. All federal, state, and local laws apply. By participating in the contest, each entrant agrees to release and hold KGNW, its parent company, and its parents-affiliated companies harmless from all losses, damages, rights, claims, and or actions of any kind in connection with the contest. A complete list of contest rules and regulations can be found at thewordseattle.com.
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0: Hi there, I'm Chuck Swindoll. If I did, I would call it this, The Wayward Lad and the Waiting Dad. Because I think it's really an account of an affectionate father, even more than it is an account of a rebellious son. You remember the story. Strong-willed son strikes out on his own, taking all of his inheritance with him as his life spirals downward. But you know what occurs to me? It never dawned on that son that his father would not welcome him back. What a great example for all of us dads, waiting to welcome them back into our arms.
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0: Some people go to church to try to fill a void in their lives, but genuine Christian transformation requires more than a desire for the relief of unsatisfied longings. 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
1: We're now going to look at the encounter Jesus had with a woman who is in every sense at the other end of the spectrum from the religious Jew in chapter 3. She is on the social, moral, and religious line of things at the very opposite end from Nicodemus. It's good, actually, to keep these two chapters in view when you're thinking about the way in which Jesus deals with individuals. Chapter 3, if you like, in the story of the religious man, makes clear that no one can ever be so good that they do not require a savior. Some people think that God is going to grade on the curve, and they've looked around the rest of the people in the class, and they're prepared to take their shot on the basis of that. They're staggered to discover he is not going to grade on the curve, but he has set a very final standard in the person of his son. And then it becomes apparent that I could never be good enough. And that's what chapter 3 makes clear. Chapter 4, conversely, makes clear that you can never be so bad as to be beyond the saving bounds of Jesus. Which is really terrific good news, isn't it? I mean, there are some mechanisms for changing your life that demand a certain standard, a certain intellect, a certain capacity. And if you fit that framework, then the possibility of signing up and going on is there. However, if you don't meet those standards, then it's just nowhere for you at all. Whereas the comprehensive story of the gospel, verse 15 again of chapter 3, is that everyone who believes will have eternal life. Whether you are a religious person and orthodox and devout, or whether you are an irreligious person having made a hash of things and beginning to imagine that if there is salvation anywhere, it is a salvation that is presumably good for everybody else except you. And chapter 3 and chapter 4 tackle that. Samaritan woman meets Jewish man. Jewish man says, "Could I please have a drink?" Very natural beginning, isn't it? Wonderfully straightforward. And also, just an expression of Jesus' need. This is not an opening gambit. This is not Jesus setting out a course in personal evangelism. Now, let me see. What should I say here? What? Let me think of a good beginning. No, he's thirsty. In fact, I've been reading this story again this morning, and I can't find anywhere where it says that Jesus actually got a drink of water in the whole process. Because it just goes question and answer all the way through. It makes me thirsty even thinking about it. He appeals to her sympathy. He seeks a favor from her. And in doing so, communication is established. The striking impact of the opening statement by Jesus is made clear in verse 9. The Samaritan woman, again the emphasis, you see, Samaritan woman, not just the woman. Samaritan is important. The Samaritan woman said to him, "You are a Jew, and I am a Samaritan woman. How can you ask me for a drink?" And then parenthetically, an explanation. For Jews do not associate with Samaritans. Or if you're using an NIV and your eyesight is very good, you can look at the bottom of the page, and the alternative rendering of that translation is, "For Jews do not use dishes Samaritans have used." Because of the complexities of the Pharisaical accretions to the Jewish law, there were all kinds of purity factors in the washing of hands and the washing of utensils and so on, and Jesus and his disciples were to fall foul of this on a number of occasions. But the very fact that Jesus addresses her in this way cuts across all those normal taboos and boundaries and causes her to ask this question. Jesus does not answer her question, you'll notice that. But instead, he supplies a second question. And in verse 10, he says, essentially, if you find that surprising, that I would ask you for a drink of water, being a Jew and a man and so on, if you find that surprising, then wait till you consider this thought. And then he says, if you knew the gift of God and who it is that asks you for a drink, you would have asked him, and he would have given you living water. He raises the conversation to a different level. She assumes herself to be in the position of providing what he needs. She's about to discover that she is actually the one in need of what this stranger is able to provide. She thinks she's in the position to provide what Jesus needs, only to discover that she is actually the one who needs what Jesus provides. Do you ever think when you come to an event like this that you might be doing what Jesus needs? That he sort of needs you to come here? He needs to know that he's liked. He needs to know there are a few people left in Cleveland that actually care about God or care about the Bible or care about Jesus. And that's sufficient motivation for you to come. And then you've come here and you've discovered that what you thought you came to provide for him has got nothing really to do with the subject at all. It's all about what he has come to provide for you. Now, your reaction may be very similar to the reaction of the lady. He says, if you'd asked me, if you'd asked this individual, he would have given you living water. And she said, verse 11, you've got nothing to draw with, and the well is deep. Where do you get the living water? Are you greater than our father Jacob? He gave us the well. He drank from it. And once again, Jesus sidesteps her question. He doesn't answer the question again. Why? Because it's not the issue. It's a red herring. I mean, it's not irrelevant. The questions are of interest. But he doesn't get into the Jewish-Samaritan debate. Nor does he get into the question of the historicity of Jacob and whether he is a greater person than Jacob. There will be time for that kind of conversation. But for now, he wants to address the issue. We're not going to discuss which well is the best well or whether Jacob's well has living water or anything else. Jesus answers verse 13, probably pointing to the well. Everyone who drinks this water will be thirsty again. But whoever drinks the water I give him will never thirst. Now think about that for just a moment. The woman's whole focus to this point is about water. The reason she's at the well is because the well has water. The reason she has a pot is because she's going to fill the pot or the jar with water and she's going to take it back to use the water. She understands this. And Jesus says, everybody who drinks this water will thirst again, but anyone who drinks the water that I give will never thirst. Indeed, the water I give will become in him a spring of water welling up to eternal life. Now, what Jesus is doing here is simply applying the Bible, because the Old Testament uses this metaphor frequently. We needn't go back through it. You can take my word for it and check later. The psalmist often talks about thirsting for God. The prophet Isaiah speaks about the day that will dawn when, with joy, men and women will draw water from the wells of salvation. One of the loveliest invitations that God issues is in Isaiah 55. Come, you who are thirsty, and come to the waters. And in Jeremiah chapter 2, God speaks to the people through his prophet, and he says, I have two things against you. Number one, you have turned away from me. And number two, you have sought to dig wells of your own making. Turned your back on the living God and sought to go about business on your own. Which is exactly a description of the human predicament. Wasn't it Pascal who said that there is within each of us a God-shaped void? Trying to give expression to the notion of that search for satisfaction which is true for every person in humanity. And in the same way that the people in Jeremiah's day could be seen, as it were, metaphorically digging out cisterns in the hope of finding satisfaction in the wells that they were digging. So a congregation like this has been marked by this throughout the week that has passed, if we're honest. Some of us have lived this whole week aware of the fact that our lives are marked by unsatisfied longings. Longings which we thought when we were younger would be assuaged as a result of our success, but our success has not addressed the longing. Or that marriage, in this spouse, we would find the answer, and it hasn't been the answer. Or in the acquisition of possessions, or in the experience of whatever gives us a high. And Jesus, as it were, points to it all, and he says, everybody who tries this stuff will be thirsty all over again. But anyone who drinks the water that I give will never thirst again. Well, of course, the lady doesn't get it, does she? Oh, she says, I'd like for some of that water so I won't get thirsty and have to keep coming here to draw water. This is a pattern now in John. In chapter 2, John records how Jesus had said, destroy this temple and in 3 days I will raise it again. And the Jews replied, it has taken 46 years to build this temple and you're going to raise it in 3 days. Jesus is speaking about his body. He's speaking in spiritual terms. They understand it in physical terms. You go into chapter 3, Jesus says to Nicodemus, you must be born again. Nicodemus says, born again? How can somebody be born again? Can you, when you're old, enter a second time into your mother's womb? Jesus says, no, I'm not talking about physical birth. I'm talking about spiritual birth. You come to John chapter 4. He says, whoever drinks the water that I give him will never thirst again. She says, oh, give me some of that water because I'm sick of coming out here in the middle of the day to go to the well. He taps into her search for satisfaction. Did any of you see the biography piece this week on Jessica Lange? And as I watched her and listened to the story of her life, I remembered that in my little book I had a quote from her, and I went and found it. And this is what the quote said. I wasn't surprised to find this quote again after I'd listened to the biographical piece. The main thing that I remember from my childhood was this inescapable yearning that I could never satisfy. This inescapable yearning that I could never satisfy. Even now, she says at times, I experience an inescapable loneliness and isolation. But, and with this, we will move towards a close. Jesus is not content simply to tap into her awareness of her need for satisfaction. Jesus is now about to address himself to her conscience. To her conscience. And he does that by issuing an invitation to her to go and call her husband and come back. Verse 16, go call your husband and come back. Well, he asked her to do what she couldn't do. You see, if there's going to be a transformation in this lady's life, it's not enough that she has a sense of wanting satisfaction. She needs to be brought face to face with her own sin. And genuine Christian experience always and everywhere demands this. You see, it's not very difficult to get people to agree that they would like something to fill their lives up. I mean, do you have anything that can help me? I've tried booze, I've tried wine, women, and song, I've tried stuff, I've tried houses, I've tried vacations. Do you have anything that can fill this emptiness? That's why Pascal's statement is helpful, but only up to a point. Because you can get people to sign up for something to fill the gap in their life, but without ever seeing them confronted by the real need in their life, which is not for a hole to be filled, but it is for sin to be cleansed and to be forgiven. And Jesus, in a masterful and in a kind and in a lovely way, puts his finger on the area of this lady's life. She must be made to confront her need. And how carefully he shows her her desperate need for personal forgiveness and for salvation. How does this come across? I have no husband, she replied. And then listen, Jesus said to her, you're right when you say you have no husband. The fact is you've had 5 husbands, and the man you now have is not your husband. What you have just said is quite true. Wow. Wow. I mean, we've met a lot of people on the bus, on the train, on the plane, in the station, in the Starbucks, everything else. We've had all kinds of conversations, but we've never had somebody do this to us, have we? We've never had somebody sit and look at us and say, oh yes, I know everything about you. Because there is no other human being that knows everything about us. And that's the significance, you see, of the statement that the lady made when she went into the town. She went into the town and she said, come and see a man who told me everything I ever did. That might seem a little thin at first, doesn't it? I mean, we might want, those of us who've been Christians for a while, we might want her to go into the town and say, come and see Jesus, the incarnate Son of God, the Savior of the world, the one who is the fulfiller of the promises of the Old Testament, Jesus Christ, prophet, priest, and king. Then we're going, there we go. That's the kind of thing we like, that sort of clarity. But she goes in and she says, come and see somebody who told me everything I ever did. But it isn't thin. It's fantastic. What is she saying? Who can tell you everything you ever did? Who knows everything you ever did? Only God. She realizes that when she clasps eyes with this man who asked her for a drink of water, in the unfolding dialogue, she has met the living God. Psalm 139. Oh Lord, you search me and you know me. You know when I sit down and when I stand up. You know the words of my mouth before I even speak them. Come see a man who told me everything I ever did. Isn't it fantastic too that Jesus does not dismantle her? He doesn't destroy her. He doesn't despise her in any shape or fashion at all. Why don't you get your husband? I have no husband. Then he doesn't say, well, then let's just talk about why it is that you don't have a husband. And let's just start from the beginning and let's get it out. Let's go. Begin. No, he's very gracious. He fills in the blanks for her. It costs this woman everything to say, I have no husband. I don't think for a moment she said, I have no husband. If she got it out at all, she said, I have no husband. And graciously, Jesus says, that's right, honey, you don't have a husband. You've had five and you've got one just now and he's not your husband. That's why I'm telling you about my living water. See? Her sense of inadequate satisfaction speaks to her real need. I wouldn't be at all surprised if we had met that lady on that day. Not that day. A couple of days before. Same well. And we'd had a conversation with her and said, how are you doing? I don't know. I'm not doing so good. My relationships are a mess and so on. And they say, well, what do you think your problem is? Well, you know, I think, and I didn't have a very good background. And, you know, I didn't make good choices. And the first one was a real jerk. The first husband was a complete fool. And he annoyed me and messed me up. The second one, well, I don't even want to talk, and so on. And eventually, as we listened to her talk, she just describes how all of her problems are all outside of her. All of these things that have happened to her. All of the things that she's got no control of that have messed up her life from the outside in. And we say to her, and how are you planning on fixing this? She says, well, I'm going to look within myself. And I think somewhere inside, you know, I'll be able to fix this. I'll sort it out. I read a great book the other day that told me, you know, if you look within to your power source and you plug into the real you and so on. Well, it's got a contemporary ring to it. It's on every afternoon on the TV. The same stuff. Here we are. We want to talk to Mrs. So-and-so today. What's your problem? Oh, my husband and my uncle and my grandmother and my job and my circumstances and my DNA and my everything. Oh, well, don't you worry, honey, because you just look within yourself. I want you to know that you have it all within you. You just plug in, find your source, and we will be on our way. And then cue the applause and the music and cha-da-da-da-da-da, off to a commercial break, and then back, and we'll talk to Mrs. X again. What the lady discovered was that the absolute reverse was true, right? Which is what you and I need to discover. That the problem is actually all within me, and the answer is all outside me. It is not the things that go into a man that defile a man, Jesus said, it's the things that come out of a man. The problem is within, and the answer is without. So she brings her empty life to the wonderful supply of living water. She brings her sinful past to the cleansing supply that Jesus provides. She brings her hopes and possibilities for the future in light of her messed up past to the one who knows everything about her, and who loves her just the same, enough to spend this time talking at the well, so that she might never, ever thirst again. Well, we're through, but let me finish in this way. If you read John's Gospel, and if you haven't read the Bible, John would be a wonderful place to start. If you read John's Gospel, you would be struck almost immediately by the very clear lines of demarcation that John describes for us. He describes how Jesus is the light and he has come into the darkness, but the darkness has not understood it. He describes Jesus as being the life, and that life is the light of men, but men and women are spiritually dead. And he describes, on the one hand, the rejection of Jesus, and on the other hand, the receiving of Jesus. To as many as received him, to them he gave the power to become the sons of God. In other words, John's Gospel, as good as any other gospel, makes it very clear that each of us needs to come to know Jesus in a personal, saving way. And until we do, we are under God's wrath and judgment. It is very solemn, isn't it? God has every legitimate right to abhor sin. That's what makes so amazing his grace, whereby, given the extent of his wrath, he would provide such a salvation in his Son, so that religious, orthodox leaders in the community might come to trust in Jesus. And so unschooled and despised Samaritan women may come to bow at the very same place.
0: 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Alistair returns in just a moment to close today's program. 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That idea, being in Christ, is an essential aspect of the Christian life, and yet it's frequently overlooked or misunderstood. Sinclair Ferguson dives into Scripture to get a better understanding of what the Apostle Paul was talking about in the New Testament when he so often identified himself as being a man in Christ. This book is packed with Scripture, includes rich insights, practical applications that will transform the way you live. Sinclair explains that knowing who you are in Christ is the key to understanding your identity and enjoying the blessings of salvation, including the joy and purpose and assurance that the gospel brings. Find out more about the book Union with Christ. 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Now here's Alistair to close with prayer.
1: God our Father, thank you for this wonderful description of your Son Jesus and the way in which he deals with individuals, that there's no experience of our lives that we can go through that is unknown to him, that he does know the worst about us, and yet he loves with an everlasting love. Oh, make me understand it. Help me to take it in, what it meant for the Holy One to bear away my sin. And may the grace of the Lord Jesus and the love of God and the fellowship of the Holy Spirit rest upon and remain with each one who believes, now and forevermore. Amen.
0: I'm Bob Lapine. Before we go today, I want to wish every father and everyone who is celebrating their dad a wonderful Father's Day weekend. 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
7: 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Employees, officers, directors, agents, representatives, and immediate family and household members of KGNW, its parent company, its parents-affiliated companies, and its advertising and promotions agencies are not eligible to participate in the contest. No transfer, substitution, or cash equivalent will be given for the prize, provided, however, KGNW may, at its sole discretion, substitute a prize of equal or greater value. By participating in the contest, each entrant agrees to abide by and be bound by all these official contest rules and the decisions of the general manager of the radio station. The winner is solely responsible for all applicable federal, state, and local taxes. All federal, state, and local laws apply. By participating in the contest, each entrant agrees to release and hold KGNW, its parent company, and its parents' affiliated companies harmless from all losses, damages, rights, claims, and/or actions of any kind in connection with the contest. A complete list of contest rules and regulations can be found at thewordseattle.com.
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10: I'd like to begin with you today a four-part reflection on a special time in the earthly ministry of Jesus Christ. This time in his life that led up to the reason he came. If I was to ask you the question today, what are you passionate about? I imagine the answers would vary. I imagine you are right now thinking about it a little bit. What am I passionate about? I'm not talking about just things that you like. I'm talking about passionate. Any passionate people here today? A few of you have some passions. There's something that you are passionate about. Something that'll get you up in the morning. Something that will get you excited. Something that will hold your focus. Something that you're passionate about. Some of you, your minds are right now in the realm of personal interests and hobbies. Some of you are passionate about cycling. Some of you are passionate about running, and so you've already signed up for April 19. You are passionate. Gardening. I know our Adventist Community Services department here in this church has a passion for gardening. Some of you enjoy traveling and exploring. Others of you don't only enjoy it, you are passionate about it. Maybe it's in the realm of causes and social issues. You're passionate about relieving poverty and protecting the environment and education and literacy. And you live in your passion. What are you passionate about? Maybe what I should do is invite you on a journey that I've been on myself when I reflect on the question, Daniil, what are you passionate about? The question first is this: what does the word passion mean? And again, I kind of hinted at it earlier because a lot of times we throw this word around quite lightly. I'm passionate about this because I really like it. I'm passionate about it because I'm good at it. I'm passionate about it because I have some good memories of it. And so the word passion kind of gets thrown into that realm. I was looking up some definitions of the word passion this week, and it kind of came along those lines. Whatever gets you excited. But then every now and again, I delve into words and their origins and what kind of made this word become a word. And this word has its origins, I believe, in the Latin language, pati. I don't know if I pronounced that correctly. I'm so sorry if you know how to pronounce it better. Please teach me at the end of the sermon. P-A-T-I. You know what that word means? Not necessarily to get excited. It means to suffer. Yeah, passionate has as its foundational existence a willingness to suffer. So when I ask you, what are you passionate about? I'm asking you, what are you willing to endure challenges to experience? What are you willing to sacrifice to move toward? What are you willing to suffer to achieve? I think a few things are falling off your list, perhaps. I'm not that passionate about cycling. I enjoy it. I'm not going to sacrifice that much. I'll sell the bike. What are you willing to suffer for? I want to take you to four examples of the passion of Jesus Christ. And again, these four examples are just stopping points along the way to the cross. There are more, but for the sake of our series, we'll look at four of them. And this first one is very interesting to me. It's found in Luke chapter 22. Luke chapter 22. And I invite you there. You're not going to see the words of the text on the screen. I have a couple of quotes up there I'll show you in a while. But look at your Bibles, if you will. If you didn't carry one to church today, you are still welcomed in the space, and we've got a resource for you. It's right in the pew in front of you, a pew Bible there. Just grab that and go to Luke chapter 22. If you're pulling out a pew Bible, you can just turn to page 784. There's an interesting coming together in Luke 22. And the coming together is not out front. It's not in the public. It's not vocal. It's not conspicuous. It is hidden. It is in the background. It is stuff going on behind the scenes. Coming together from one side and coming together from the other side. And both of them are suggesting to us an undergirding experience of passion. Passion that's boiling from the inside. And here we go, starting at verse 1 in Luke chapter 22. Now the feast of unleavened bread, called the Passover, was approaching. This is the New International Version today. And the chief priests and the teachers of the law were looking for some way to get rid of Jesus. And they were looking for some way, not an obvious way. They were looking for the right moment. And here's what Luke tells us, because they were afraid of the people. There's passion here. There is an obsession here. There is a determination. And this determination is not by those that we might expect, not by people upset with religion. Are we here? This is not by people who are upset with church and tradition. They're not upset with God and His Word. We're talking about people who were fully devoted to the things of God. We're talking about the chief priests and the teachers of the law. This is the tense stage that is being set. And we're brought behind the scenes. On this one side, a plot brought to life by the chief priests and the teachers of the law, and highlighting this sinister inside job taking shape. They want to get rid of Jesus. Why are they trying to get rid of Jesus? Because you and I read the Bible and we're like, Jesus is the good guy. Jesus is the one that has come to fulfill all the desires of the religious pursuits of the nations. Jesus was everything that they were waiting for. But now we found tension building. And the very people entrusted with the oracles of God are now conspiring among themselves to get rid of Jesus. I came across a quote by William Johnson. He's an Adventist scholar. He's passed now. And he wrote this in a book entitled Jesus of Nazareth, His Message, His Passion. And he wants us to remember that Jesus threatened the whole religious establishment that centered in the temple and that provided them with power and prestige. So now we're getting to what over time became the passion of the religious establishment. What began as a mission by God eventually became an opportunity for what I'm going to call three P's. Two of them are here, but I've turned the temple into another P just for our memory. It became an obsession with place, power, and prestige. This thing that seeped into the life of religious experience, this thing that took over that which was to embody the glory of God, it became a matter of the temple, the place, power, my way, prestige, my reputation. And Jesus came back to reset in the minds of the people what this was always supposed to be about, and it turned out to threaten the very people he came to empower. And so they thought, the word says, to get rid of him. They weren't going to do this out in the open. We saw Luke reminding us they were afraid of the folks. Like, Jesus was making inroads among the crowds. He was indeed healing the sick. He was giving sight to the blind and giving mobility to the paralyzed. Jesus was making a practical difference in the lives of those in need, so much so that whenever he was out and about in the streets, crowds were following him. And so the folk on the inside, in the place, in the temple, the folk that were enjoying power and prestige, those that had the authority to tell people what to think and how to understand the law, these people found themselves in a position that Jesus is threatening them, but they can't get rid of him because then they're going to lose their standing with the people because the people are following Jesus. How is this going to happen? What are they going to do? Watch the plot building here, because we talk about the passion of Christ. It's not just in an isolated space. It is truly in a realm of warfare. Watch how the plot thickens now, because Satan enters the scene in verse 3. Satan, and look what he does. I want this to be as memorable and sobering to us as Luke intended when he wrote it. Then Satan entered somebody's heart. Who are we just talking about? Who was Luke talking to us about a while ago? What was the religious group? Who are they? The chief priests and the teachers of the law. So they're looking for a reason to get rid of Jesus. One would expect Luke to say, then the devil entered into one of them. That's not how the devil works sometimes. We see in the next verse, then Satan entered Judas. Who is Judas? Then Satan entered into one of the closest friends of Jesus. This was no longer a conspiracy over here among the religious elite. This was now among the very people Jesus chose to make a difference. This was among the close group that followed Jesus everywhere he went. This was among now those among whom Jesus had high ambitions, in whom he entrusted knowledge, in whom he entrusted authority to cast out demons. Satan said, don't worry about it, chief priest. I got you. I've already got you in my grip. Now I'm going to empower you by including among you one who is currently close to Jesus. I mean, if it isn't frighteningly close enough to be among the teachers of the law, Luke says Satan entered Judas called Iscariot, one of the 12. And he's moved by the devil to collaborate with the chief priests and the officers of the temple guard. Do we have any temple guards here today? You know, the kinds of people who are guardians of the way that things are supposed to be. Guardians of the way that things should be. This group that conspired to use their zealous influence to take down one who was perceived not as ultimate fulfillment, but as ultimate distraction. So they come together. Judas goes and says, I got you. Don't worry about it. I can show you where he is. Just give me some money, and I'm on your side. You know, I don't know. We're getting to the passion of Jesus, but I'm setting up the stage here, because at what point do you let go of the things that you claim to be passionate about? At what point do you say, look, man, it It was good for the time it lasted, but I'm not that passionate about it anymore. I mean, if a friend of yours is going to turn on you like Judas turned on Jesus, if those commissioned by God through all the Old Testament to bear the image and glory of God are going to conspire to get rid of you, but not just by themselves, but they'll win over one of your closest friends, at what point do you give up? At what point do you say, I'm not quite sure how to move this forward? They were delighted and they agreed to give him money. And he consented and watched for an opportunity to hand Jesus over to them when no crowd was present. Now, when the devil showed up in Judas, do you realize that the devil himself was waiting for a long time? Go back and read Luke chapter 4, and you will find that the devil tempted Jesus. Remember the temptations in the wilderness? And after every temptation, Jesus answered with the word of God. Jesus answered in his purpose. Jesus answered according to his identity. And does it tell us then that the devil said, all right, I'm defeated, that's it? I wish it did, right? Don't you wish that when the devil has tempted you and you have overcome, that he would leave you alone and go bother somebody else? I wish that were so. But the Bible tells us that what happened to Jesus is that which happens to every single one of us here today. Jesus walked the road that you are walking today. What the Bible tells us in Luke chapter 4 is the devil departed and waited for an opportune time. So you and I sometimes feel good about ourselves, that we've overcome this temptation. You and I can't wait to get to moments of Thanksgiving here at Renton to talk to our friends about how the devil tried to turn me sideways and I stood up and held my ground. And sometimes we feel so good that the battle is won because we have overcome the temptation of the devil. I want to remind you today that even as we stand in the victory of Jesus, which we ought to, don't think for a moment more highly of yourself than you ought. Both things are in the Bible. We stand in the victory of Jesus, but we don't stand in our own muscular ability to overcome the devil, because what the devil's waiting for is an opportune moment, just when you think you're strongest, to come back. And this time he chose to show up not as the angel that Jesus recognized as Lucifer, he shows up in Jesus' friend. He shows up in your closest associate. He shows up in the person you've trusted the most. He shows up in the person you've held in highest esteem. You got anybody on pedestals today as you think about it? He shows up right there in the most opportune time. So does he throw Jesus off? Let's keep reading. Then came the day of unleavened bread on which the Passover lamb had to be sacrificed. Jesus sent Peter and John saying, go and make preparations for us to eat the Passover. Now check Jesus out here. Where do you want us to prepare for it? They asked. He replied, as you enter the city, a man carrying a jar of water will meet you. Follow him to the house that he enters and say to the owner of the house, the teacher asks, where is the guest room where I may eat the Passover with my disciples? He will show you a large upper room, all furnished. Make preparations there. Jesus is something else. What's happening here are two behind-the-scenes stories coming together. While Luke is showing us that the chief priests and the teachers of the law, and now unfortunately Judas, are conspiring behind the scenes to get rid of Jesus where there is no crowd, Jesus says, I'm still 10 steps ahead of you. My time is not yet. And while you have been conspiring according to what you want to do, I am also conspiring, if you please. I've gone ahead of you. I've made arrangements, and I've set it up in such a way that you won't even have to say anything in the streets. Now, tensions were building, anxieties were high, hatred was pulsing, and the people were just, the chief priests and the teachers were looking for Jesus. If the disciples went into the city, this is practical, if the disciples went into the city and said, hey, where is such and such a house? Jesus is ready for the Passover. What do you think would have happened? Word would have gotten back to the chief priest. He's here. Here's where he's going. But Jesus says, look for a man. Don't even say a word. Look for a man carrying a jar of water on his head. Now, does that sound like an obvious clue to you? It doesn't, right? Except it is. It absolutely is in that context. Because in the ancient Near East, their culture had it that the roles of work and service were clearly delineated between different groupings of people. And in this case, it was a work assigned to women. All through the city, there would have been women with jars of water on their head. The one thing that would have made you do a double take would have been a man with a jar of water on his head. So Jesus set the whole thing up and said, hey, make sure you get your male servant to go get the water because my disciples will be able to catch that. They'll see it. Everyone else won't know what this is. Why is a man carrying a jar of water? Now, I'm not here making any points, okay? I'm just telling you what the ancient Near East did. Why is a man carrying water? I don't get what this is. Oh, well. But for the disciples, they'd have been like, aha, this is it. So without having to say a word, here they go, following behind this gentleman, carrying a jar of water on his head. And they go to the place that was prepared because Jesus was still not ready to give up on what was about to happen in that upper room. And guess what? Judas was also invited. Jesus knew what he was up to. And he set it up in such a way that even Judas would not have known where they were going. Judas could not have gone back to the chief priest and said, hey, he told me the name of the house. He told me the address. Jesus said, no, I simply told you, follow a man carrying a jar of water wherever he goes. So by the time Judas got there, they're already there, too late, okay? Judas is invited to this feast, to this moment, to this event, this thing that Jesus is passionate about. And he's so passionate about it, he keeps plans in place for this to happen. When they get there, the hour comes, Jesus and the apostles reclined at the table. And now he

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3: 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I really don't. It was just plain fun. And that's another thing. Stuff in this book is just fun. Yeah. You know, and again, the minor things, making memories with your children, I think that's what, at least at my age, that's what I cherish, is those memories.
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4: You know, it's possible you're just getting through the motions of life. 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
4: And today we're going to talk specifically about how to do that in the parenting journey, particularly for dads, but there's application for mom too. 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
2: Yeah, Jay and Laura LaFoon are authors and speakers, and they've written a terrific little book called Ultimate Dad Night, 75 Amazing Activities for Dads and Kids. 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
3: Great to be here.
5: Good to be here.
4: Yeah, it's
5: always
4: so fun. Let me just get to the point. Why do dads struggle to engage? Now, let me give dads some relief, because one of the things I experienced with Trent and Troy, when they were like less than two, I didn't know what to do with them. I wasn't great at changing the diapers. I wasn't big on feeding them with the spoon and then them spit it all up. Of course I did it. Gene was far better at that. But I remember thinking to myself, like most of us dads, when does this change? When can they throw a ball? When can they run with me outside? When can we do some kind of action? So to speak to that issue of dad engagement, and we kind of start slow, I think.
3: I think for me, I was afraid I was going to break them. I'm seriously, you know, here's this little person, and she was great with him. And I think part of it is the whole concept of it's something new. It's a new person. And how do we, how do we relate to them? And I think for most men, it's fear. There's a fear.
4: That's interesting. Yeah.
3: And that fear translates into flight. You know, it's fight or flight. It turns into flight for a lot of guys. And when really, children want their dads to be involved in their life.
4: Oh, yeah.
3: Children want that, even from the earliest age. And that's why I think this book is so important, is because it gives dads opportunity to do things, because as men, we like to participate in activities together and not just sit and talk. And this is what this is all about for the dads.
4: Okay, thank you, Jay. Let's go to the expert. Laura, you're the observer mom. Why do you think dads struggle to engage?
5: I think it's the way God's created us. As women, we're more nurturing. As men, I don't know what you guys are.
4: We're going to keep you off balance as long as possible.
5: You're something, but you know, yeah, you are something. But we're more nurturing. So it's just that we're more relational in that. So we automatically, and there's something inside a woman that just, I need to take care of this person. It also applies to our husbands. I need to take care of you. And so I think for men, there's a, at least for the men I've observed, when a new baby comes into your life, there's a bit of a power struggle. You know, my wife is now taking care of this. Well, she's not taking care of me anymore.
4: We're the little boy.
3: Exactly.
5: I want to be taken care of. So I think that starts it. But I think it's also exactly what Jay said. It's, I don't know what to do. I just know from observing him, he was like, I don't know what to do with this child. Just tell me what to, you know, how do I change the diaper? How? And for women, sometimes we just, I don't know why we just know how to do that, but we do. And, you know, it just was, it, I feel like it's just a God-given innate ability that we have. And it's not that God didn't give men that, but men are more companion-oriented. Even when you talk about marriage, men want to do stuff with their wife. They don't want to, like Jay said, we don't want to sit and talk and share our feelings and all that stuff. They want to, let's go ride a bike, let's go play golf, let's go. So it's that.
4: Yeah.
5: It's not that they don't want to be with their kids. They just, when they're little, you can't throw a ball. You can't make them run. They
4: things
5: can't
4: became
5: do that
4: much
5: yet.
4: More exciting when they could do that with me.
5: Exactly.
4: I was much more engaged.
5: And it's a lot easier then. Yeah. Now I know what to do. Now it's into my territory.
4: Yeah,
5: now
4: that's
5: I know
4: funny.
5: What to do.
4: Let me move to Laura, you. What would you say to wives who want to see their husbands get more involved? And, you know, it's kind of one of those things. And this is a natural thing for a wife to do. Honey, I think you should. And fill in the blank. How does an effective wife notice that there's maybe not the engagement level that she would like?
5: Right.
4: And then how does she spur her man on to become more the father she wants him to be?
5: Well, I can answer that a couple different ways. First of all, you're right. We try and tell this is, you should do this, you should do that, what we need to do. And I hope that women who maybe buy this book for their husbands will realize, let him be who he is. You know, don't, I would never tell Jay to take our son to a monster truck rally because he wouldn't do that anyway. He would take our son golfing. But, you know, let them be who they are and let that come out naturally. If you were to get this book for your husband, you know, first of all, 75 amazing activities, a man's going to go, 75, where do I start? Well, you could go ahead as a wife and just put in some little post-it notes or whatever, maybe five or six.
3: But this one sounds like you, honey.
5: But then just give it. Don't say anything. Here, this, I've already like tagged some for you if you want to. The other thing is we need to realize as women that our husbands are not mind readers and they don't get subtle hint and innuendo. So it's the classic, if you take a trash can out and stick it in the middle of the floor and say, the trash is full.
3: Yes, it is.
5: Exactly.
4: You're observant.
5: So instead of, could you take out the trash? And so it's the same thing when it comes to your kids. Could you help me give the kids a bath? So could you give them baths on Monday, Wednesday, Friday?
4: Well, in that context, that is helpful, and husbands should receive it that way. It's good help to know what the runway lights.
5: Right.
4: Where they're going, what are you expecting of me? I would appreciate that as much as possible.
5: But then as a wife, we also have to watch our tone of voice. That we don't become...
6: You should know how to do this.
4: Thank you. I was going to ask you to demonstrate that.
5: Be nagging of, why can't you do this? You know, whatever. So I'm going to get myself in trouble.
4: Yeah. Hey, before I throw one Jay's way here, let's end with another one for you, Laura. In this book, again, this doesn't exclude moms from participation. And just speak to that relevance that we want moms involved if they can be. And dad has a plan for that and it works out.
5: Absolutely.
4: So this isn't about just compartmentalizing fun with dad.
5: Right. It's not. It's the intent was to just give men ideas for things that they can do with their kids. Mom can participate. It could be a family activity. I know for us, we've done several of them together. But also, it seems like when we as women go with, again, let him be the leader in doing the activity. Don't try and take over and say, oh, we should have done this way. We should have gone to this ice cream place instead of that ice cream place or whatever it might be. Or as a mom, a grandma, you can use the book, too, for the activities. It doesn't necessarily just have to be for dads, but...
3: No, that's good. Because we run into a lot of grandparents who are parenting their grandkids.
4: Yeah.
3: And, again, for grandparents who are looking for something to do, another great resource.
4: The good thing is you'll forget you did it and you can do it again. Hey, let's get into a couple of these just as examples so that folks listening and the YouTube watchers, they can get an idea. One, John, that you picked out as you went through the book was funny because this is for an older child, obviously.
7: Right. Well, yeah, you can start young. I mean, it's detailing your car. It's sort of like wash and detail the car.
4: I wouldn't want my 2-year-old detailing this car, but I'm just saying.
7: This is on page 76. You might have to go back and redo it, but I love the idea because it's an activity, but it also benefits me. It does cause a little extra work, however, in training, right?
3: Yeah, but you can let the 6-year-old hold the Windex and the paper towel.
4: Yeah,
7: so describe what that one is all about.
3: Well, that one is about the fact that as you do this work together, as you're cleaning this car, you're clearly spending time with your child. You're teaching your child healthy work ethic and healthy habits to keep your car clean. I mean, there's just a million things that are behind the scenes. But it's also that God cares about every detail of our life. Mm. You know, and these are the simple things we've done in this book, is to just say, this isn't rocket science. We're not talking about deep theology. But dads, don't you want your kids to know? Mm. Moms, don't you want your kids to know that God cares about every detail of our life?
4: Yeah. You know what? What pops my mind is that great proverb that says, train up a child in the way he or she should go, and when they are old, they won't depart from it. And that these are simple things that you're talking about. How to, you know, there is no thing. Cleanliness is next to godliness in the Bible. But order, you know, doing order from chaos is
3: and
4: certainly
3: being a good
4: scriptural.
3: Steward of what we've been given.
4: Yeah. You know? So those concepts I'm getting at, that's the point you're making.
3: I think so. And I think this is cliche, but more is caught than taught.
4: Yeah.
3: You know, you're going to demonstrate, you're going to model this behavior for your children.
4: What was another one that you enjoyed with your kids as they were growing up?
3: I was telling Laura, we went on vacation. Our son was six. Laura was pregnant with our daughter. And my parents were there. A couple other relatives were there. And we had this giant water balloon fight. And my six-year-old could not believe that we were going to have this water balloon fight. And, I mean, he was just giddy. And, of course, you know,
4: you nailed him, right?
3: He was on my team. We nailed Grandma.
4: Poor Grandma. That's terrible. Don't write or call us. Send your
3: it
4: notes
3: water,
4: to Jay.
3: You know? What he didn't realize was that we were at a rental house, you know, for the vacation, and we had to pick up all the balloons when we were done, you know. Yeah. But it was a great memory. I don't remember the spiritual significance of that one. I really don't. It was just plain fun. And that's another thing. Stuff in this book is just fun.
4: Yeah.
3: You know, and again, the minor things, making memories with your children, I think that's what, at least at my age, that's what I cherish, yeah, is those memories.
4: Well, and there's, and you know, now that my boys are 24 and 22, I think they have forgotten it, right? And they'll come back to something when they were a single digit young man, 6 and 8, let's say. They'll say, Dad, you remember when we did? I'm going, no, I don't.
3: Right.
4: But it stuck with them.
3: That's right.
4: They do remember those moments. And I think our brain chemistry kind of fires that way. God created us that way. When something exciting happens or fun like that, it sears into our brain and our memory. Speaking of that, Laura, I wanted to ask you about the benefits of dads engaging and playing with their kids. You did a little bit of research on the benefits of that. What are they?
5: You know, I think the benefits of a dad playing in a culture where men, not of their own accord, have taken a back seat, have taken a beating, have taken a, you know, we're not as important. I think when a dad is engaged with a son or a daughter, there's a relationship that's built that is not acknowledged by our culture. When Jay would, one of the things he would do with our daughter was he would take her on dad-daughter dates. You know, sometimes it was a dress-up date. The big thing right now is these daddy-daughter dances, you know, where they all get dressed up. But you're teaching your daughter how she should expect to be treated by a man.
4: Right.
5: You know, and that he would take her and they would go. Sometimes it was just ice cream, but it was just the two of them. And then obviously he would do stuff with our son as well. And I think for a child, when someone starts talking to you about God the Father, God is our Father. If you don't have a father model in your brain, you can't understand that. And so when a man takes a role in the life of his child, they are more able to see when someone says God the Father to go, oh, like my dad. So he's going to be like a dad. And that feels a little more personal, feels a little more. So I think one of the benefits is that you exemplify God the Father when you are a dad getting involved in the life of your child.
4: You're modeling that.
5: Yes.
4: No, that's so true. Or you're damaging that.
5: Right. Either way. Yes.
4: It's a good reminder for all of us as parents to make sure that you're thinking of that long game. You know, when you face the Lord, can you say to the Lord, I did the best job possible to parent and to steward that child you gave me or those children you gave me? Right. What a great place to start to keep your day by day attitude in check so that you're doing the best you can. Doesn't mean you're going to lose it. You may, and you got to go back in and then apologize.
5: Right.
4: But it's probably one of the things that grieves my heart the most when we get communication here at Focus about a seriously damaged person because their parents who claim to be Christian did not live up to it. And these children tend to go far away from the Lord because of that. Think of that.
5: Right.
4: And we need to make sure we're doing all we can. So in this way, you're doing those things. So try to live a life that is in alignment with the scripture, knowing that we're not perfect. Tell your kids you're not perfect.
5: Right.
4: It's a good thing.
5: Exactly.
3: And whether we believe it or not, our kids are watching us like hawks.
4: More than anybody in our lives, mm-hmm. maybe outside of our wives, right?
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4: Some moms can get discouraged because they have to deal with those hard or boring parts of parenting. I mean, moms particularly. I was thinking Jane, she did biochemistry. You know, she could have been a veterinarian. That was her goal, but she chose to let's have children, and that's what I'm going to pour my life into. And she did it very willingly and wanted to, and my boys were the beneficiaries of having a great mom. Speak to that kind of thing where how you as a mom are saying, okay, this is the decision I'm going to make. This is the call I have. This is what I'm going to do.
5: Yes, I felt, I knew from a very early age I was called, I was going to be a mom. I loved kids. I worked at the church nursery as a pre-adolescent. I was, give me the nursery work. I want to be in there. I loved kids. And so I knew that wasn't a difficult decision for me. I knew I'd been called to ministry, that we were going to work together in ministry, but I knew working in ministry was a way I could be flexible with our life. I could be flexible with being home with the kids. But I know some moms deal with, well, how come I have to be the bad parent and he gets to be the fun parent?
4: Yeah. Did you ever say that to Jay?
3: No.
5: No, because ours was opposite. I was the
7: you were the fun
5: parent.
7: One.
3: I grew up in a home. My father was a minister who was in the military.
4: Oh, good.
3: So I was
4: left, right.
3: Exactly. So I was the bad guy in our home.
5: And when you traveled, you were speaking. He was traveling and speaking before we were doing that together. And so whenever he was gone for the weekend, the kids and I had a party. I mean, that was just, we hate out at McDonald's. We played games.
3: Pizza.
5: We didn't do anything.
3: I'd come home. The house was a mess.
5: But we still had those conversations. We still had those conversations of how come I have to be the stern parent and you get to be the fun parent. And I had to realize that, you know, that really is not fair. I need to be on a team with him and we have to come at this as a united front. Mm. And that was just when our kids would say, can I go spend the night at Daniel's house? Our son would say, can I go spend the night at Daniel's house? I would say we have to wait and Dad and I talk about it. Mm-hmm. We have to present that united front.
7: And Jay, and one of the ideas is to kind of stretch outside of your comfort zone. So what's the importance of that? Why should my kids see me maybe failing? Because like I just hear failure when I stretch outside of my comfort zone.
3: Yes.
7: Let's try a new activity. It'll be dangerous. It might go south, but let's try it. I'm not wired that way.
3: Right.
7: A lot of guys aren't going to go there.
6: Ego.
7: Why should we?
4: No, that's good.
7: There is a pride issue.
3: I will tell you that we've got a rock climbing wall at our college. And I am short in stature. I am stocky. I'm thick. Climbing rocks is not something that I was designed to do. But our son wanted to do it. And so I said, I'll give it a try. And, of course, he just scampered right up the wall, at, you know, 8 or 9 years old, had no fear. And I got about halfway up. And then I was done. I just couldn't. But I tried. And I think another great lesson for your kids is that you gave it a try. You put some effort into it. He knew that that was not my comfort zone, but that was something he wanted to do, so I'll give it a try.
4: Yeah.
3: Thank goodness he never wanted to do it again.
4: Yeah. No, I had a similar experience with Troy, my younger son. We went to something that Focus does from time to time, Adventures in Fatherhood. So these are dads and their 12 to 18-year-old children, either a son or a daughter. And I took Troy, I took him a year too early, but, you know, because it was a Focus event, I could sneak him in. But we're up on the prowl in the Sierra Madres in California. And this thing's like a 200-foot drop, and we're roped in, and he's trying to come over this rock face. He slams into the rock in front of him, and he starts crying. And I'm holding my weight. I'm a big guy like you, right? And I'm going, Troy, man, we got to get down. I know you're afraid. Just work your way down when you can. I've got to go. And then I was gone. And I get to the bottom. I'm waiting for him. So my face, seeing him in tears, I felt horrible. And then he lands, and he looks at me and goes, Dad, that was so much fun. We got to do that again. And I was like, oh my, what a man we have become in 200 feet. And that's your point.
3: Yep.
4: And that the other thing is, three of the six dads in our little pod had to bail out because of height. Mm. And that night we're doing a devotion around the campfire. And to hear their 10, 11, 12-year-olds go, Dad, why were you afraid? They have never seen their father afraid. And they had to say something in the middle of this devotional to say, you know, I don't like heights, or however they wanted to express that. But I think the kids were, again, amazed, because I think so often kids look at their fathers as perfect or flawless, or they're big and they're, you know, they're my dad and they can do anything, right? That's what we think at that age.
3: I was more out of my comfort zone with our daughter doing things with her. You know what I'm saying? Because, totally. Dad, let's go do sidewalk chalk. Well, first of all, I'm not artistic. Second of all, I don't like stuff on my finger. I mean, you know, it's all this stuff. I'm thinking, I don't want to do that, but that's what she wanted to do. Mm-hmm. And so, you know, sometimes it's scary. Sometimes it's just inconvenient. But when you step outside of your comfort zone, your kids notice.
4: How do you encourage, Jay, dads to set that example for kids on practically following God and serving others? These are all little, like you said, life lessons, but they should have an aim.
3: Again, I think as a dad, it's best done through activity.
4: Yeah.
3: You know, and
4: shoulder to shoulder.
3: Exactly.
4: Yeah.
3: One of the things that we did, and our kids will remember it to this day and they talk about it, is we had a woman in our neighborhood who was recently widowed, and it was fall in Michigan. And that means there are leaves everywhere. And our small group said, let's get all of our family. You know, you bring all your kids, we'll bring all our kids, and we'll do Mrs. Philippon's yard in an hour or so. And Mrs. Philippon was flabbergasted. She couldn't believe someone would do this for her. And, you know, we had an opportunity that evening to talk about it, what it meant to the children. You know, what did you learn today? That we really need to serve other people. And that when you do serve other people, you bless them. And I mean, our kids were maybe 13 and 6 at the time. It's not like they were older, but they really learned that because we went out and we did service together.
4: Yeah.
3: And churches offer stuff like this all the time that you can do with your kids.
4: Yeah.
3: So take advantage of that.
4: Laura, you jumped in on that one, right?
5: Oh, yeah. Raking? Sure. I brought the lemonade. No, we did. It was a fun day, and it's fall in Michigan, so the kids were playing in the leaves, and then they'd have to rake them back up. But I was going to say, it's about the failure. I think it's good to let your kids see you fail, good to let your kids see that you have fears, and also letting them know that fear is not a bad thing.
4: Yeah.
5: But what I'm afraid of might be different than what you're afraid of. You know, I'm afraid of bridges over water, and my kids used to think that was hilarious. Why? I said, because I'm afraid the car is going to go off the edge of the bridge. That just, it was something that I'd been afraid of since I was young. And the kids are like, okay, I can understand that. You know, I can't, I don't necessarily understand it, but I'm going to let you be afraid, Mom. I'm not going to make fun of you. But allowing kids to realize that what you're afraid of isn't maybe necessarily what I'm afraid of,
4: yeah.
5: But we all have fear.
4: Yeah.
5: And what we do with it makes a difference.
3: I think the overarching idea here is to let your kids see you have emotions.
5: Mm-hmm.
4: It's a good thing.
3: Yeah, it's a good thing.
4: Dad struggle with that.
3: I know, and I don't understand why, because maybe I'm, you know, different, but, you know, I wanted my kids to see when I was sad. I wanted them to see when I was angry, but to be angry and not explode, you know, this really is not something I'm happy about, but I'm not going to explode over it. Or, you know, to let them see you cry. If you know, and not that it's a big, you're going to bawl your eyes out, but if, have that tear run down your cheek.
4: Yeah.
3: They're going to realize you're human and that you express emotions and it's safe for them to express emotions.
4: It's a good thing. Right at the end here, you did have an activity or two in the area of teaching your children to be intentional about prayer. So let's connect that right at the end here. That, to me, is probably the most important lesson you could ever share with your child, is how to take your needs and pains to the Lord.
3: We no longer live in a neighborhood. We live in a around a block kind of neighborhood. But we lived in town, had a block. And one of the things that we encourage dads to do is to take your children around the block. And as you go around the block, say, hey, there's the Smiths. That's the family that right now they just lost their grandfather. Can we pray for them just as we're walking?
4: Oh, interesting.
3: And okay, here's your best buddy. Why don't we pray for him that he has a good day today? And as you go around the block, you know, at least in our small town, you know everybody. And so take some intentional time to just pray. And again, men fear this. It doesn't have to be some big elaborate prayer. Just, God, little Jimmy, he's Tori's best friend. Would you give him a good day today? Boom. The Lord hears that. And the kids hear you talking to God like he's approachable.
4: Right.
3: And that's huge.
4: That's so good. Well, what a good place to end. And again, you got 75 amazing activities for dads and kids. 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
4: Jan, Laura, it's so good to have you. Thanks for coming.
3: Hey, it's our pleasure.
5: Our pleasure.
4: Yeah. 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
7: 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I'm John Fuller, inviting you back as we once again help you and your family thrive in Christ.

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5: Enjoying life and marriage, according to Ecclesiastes 9:9, is a decision. It's not an outcome. It's something you choose, not something you wait for. 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
0: Well, Ted Cunningham is our guest today on Focus on the Family with Jim Daly, and he'll share encouragement for every marriage at every stage. Thanks for joining us. I'm John Fuller.
6: John, I always enjoy hearing Ted speak about marriage because he combines biblical principles with great stories of his own family and some humor as well. He is so fun to listen to. You're going to hear it. And today's message was given at Liberty University, and he's encouraging the young people there to consider getting married sooner rather than later, which I think is great advice. And he has some wonderful marriage principles to share with all of us, principles that will apply to your marriage in mind too.
0: Yeah, and I always appreciate hearing from Ted, so let's go ahead and listen now. Ted Cunningham speaking on Valentine's Day, appropriately enough, on Focus on the Family with Jim Daly.
5: So hey, you never know. I met my wife on a blind date at Liberty University in 1995. The night I met her, I said to my buddy Austin Deloach, I'm gonna marry this woman. And he looked at me and said, you can't decide that. I go, I just did. And I'll never forget walking into the kitchen of her 6'2", full-blooded Norwegian father. He's pretty much a Viking. You got to see this guy. Very intimidating. I said, I'd like permission to marry your daughter, to which he responded in his thick Norwegian accent, "Yo betcha." I said, but only under one condition. I had just graduated. Amy had 1 year left. I wanted to break all the rules. I wanted to get married between her junior and senior year. So I said, may I have permission to marry her now? And if you let me marry her now, I will pay for her senior year of college. To which he said, you betcha. And young guys will always ask me at events and at churches, bro, how did you get married at 22 and 21 and afford to pay for a senior year of college? I said it was this thing called a job. I had more than one. And I love it when they say, I can't afford to get married young. I'm like, bro, I would believe that if you weren't holding a venti caramel macchiato in your right hand and an iPhone in your left. You need to start thinking Folgers and flip phones, bro. You cannot start marriage with a wife and unlimited data. You really got to think this through. But you can afford to get married young. I'm convinced of it. You haven't started marriage right until you get your parents' hand-me-down mattress. I'm just saying. the dip already built in. You get, that's a good way to start marriage. Don't go to Ethan Allen. Don't go to Ethan Allen. Go to Home Depot, buy 1x12s and cinder blocks, and that's how you have shelving. There's a lot of ways to get marriage started right. And I'm encouraging young people to get married. My son and I, we love watching YouTube clips together. His favorite YouTube clip is the German Coast Guard. If you get time, check that out sometime today. Guy's being trained day one on the German Coast Guard, and a mayday comes in. Mayday, mayday, we are sinking, we are sinking. Hello? This is the German Coast Guard. Mayday, mayday, we are sinking, we are sinking. What are you sinking about? My son thinks that's the funniest clip he's ever seen, falls over in laughter. A few weeks later, we're driving down the road, and I start singing a hymn from my childhood that goes like this. I was sinking deep in sin, far from the peaceful shore. And from the back seat, I heard, hey, what were you sinking about? And I looked at my wife, and I said, they see everything we do. They hear everything we say. They forget nothing. And then they repeat. And so I want, my desire, 22 years into marriage, is to have a marriage worth repeating. In the Song of Solomon, you see the daughters of Jerusalem. And they say this about the young budding love of Solomon and the Shulamite woman. We rejoice and delight in you. We will praise your love more than wine. My desire is to praise the love of young people, to rejoice and delight in what God is doing in young budding love. I have that passion, and I have it for my children. I don't want them to be afraid of marriage. I want to model it well for them. And so I tell Amy all the time, we are our children's backup singers. We say this in our country music little town called Branson, Missouri, all the time. Every marriage is a duet in need of great backup singers. And we desire to start by being great backup singers to our children. I want them to get married one day. I want them to get married early. I tell them all the time, you don't have to wait to get married. You can get married and grow up together. I used to sit where you're sitting. Every Wednesday, Dr. Falwell would speak at Convocation. And he constantly told us, don't leave this campus without a wife. He was always being a great backup singer. And I'm grateful he did, because I met Amy on this campus, and now we're raising two children that we desire to model marriage well for. But some of you have maybe not had the great models. For Amy and I, we decided years ago, we want a marriage that's going to be fun. Because some of you maybe have heard this message in church growing up, and it goes something like this. God gives you a spouse to beat you down and to suck the life out of you so you can be more like Jesus. And I want to take you to Ecclesiastes this morning briefly. I love the book of Ecclesiastes. It's dark, it's pessimistic, very much fits my personality. If you need a good winter read, go to Ecclesiastes. Chapter 1, life is hard. Chapter 12, then you die. These are the bookends of Ecclesiastes. And in the middle of this book, you get Ecclesiastes chapter 9, verses 7 through 9. And it says this. Go, eat your food with gladness, and drink your sparkling cider with a joyful heart. I clean that up for the Liberty Way. Let's stay focused this morning. Drink your wine with a joyful heart, for now God favors what you do. Always be clothed in white, and always anoint your head with oil. It's speaking there of joy and festivity. And then in verse 9 of chapter 9, it says, endure life with your wife all your miserable days. It doesn't say that. I just misquoted. Here's what it says. Enjoy life with your wife, whom you love, all your meaningless days, for this is your lot in life and in your toilsome labor under the sun. Meaning you don't have to choose between life and a wife. You can have both at the same time. I meet young guys all the time that tell me, I can't get married. I don't want to get married. Or I meet guys that have gotten married and they say, you know, I got married young, but I had big dreams and plans and goals for the future. But when I got married, that all changed. God doesn't give you a spouse to beat you down and suck the life out of you. He doesn't give you a spouse to be the grind of life. He gives you a spouse to go through the grind of life with. And for some of you, marriage is not on your radar right now, but according to research, you got about a 90% shot of walking down the aisle one day. And I just want to encourage you. I just want to encourage you this morning. When it comes to love, it doesn't matter how you meet. When it comes to enjoying life and marriage, according to Ecclesiastes, it doesn't matter how you meet. It's what you do after you meet. I tell people all the time, I don't care how you meet. eHarmony.com, Match.com, FarmersOnly.com, Ancestry.com. I don't care how you meet. The Bachelor, how you meet doesn't matter. It's what you do after you meet. And here's the bottom line. Enjoying life and marriage, according to Ecclesiastes 9:9, is a decision. It's not an outcome. It's something you decide. It's something you choose, not something you wait for. Not waiting for a certain season in life. You make the decision. Let's enjoy life together. I can be honest with you. The first 7 years of marriage, Amy and I, we did not enjoy it. We got to the point. I mean, we were in love and we were committed and we removed the D word, the divorce word, from our marriage. But man, we had the struggles early in marriage, as many young couples do. Until about 7 years in, we made the decision that we were going to enjoy life together. And my wife, Amy, is way better at this than I am. She said, you know what? We're going to have fun with everything. Anything irritating, frustrating, annoying, pet peeves, we're just going to choose to find a way to enjoy life together. And she said, I'm going to let you pick the first topic, the issue that we may have, and I'm going to show you how we can have fun with everything. So this is what I told her. This is where I started. It's where I was at the time. I said, babe, there's not a lot of adventure for men in the world anymore. So would you please let me find my own parking space? I want to do it all by myself. I want to provide this for my family. And she said, all right, game on. And I pull past her third space from the door spot she picks out. I drive 20 spaces down. And the first few years of marriage, she just looked at me with those eyes that said, you stubborn, stubborn man. Just take the help, receive the help. And I'm, nope, I got it. We are going to walk, right? I was passionate about this. Now, all these years later, every time we pull into a parking lot, I find the spot still. And my wife does this, and I love it. She leans over, and she starts massaging my bicep. And she'll say, you did this all by yourself. I'm so proud of you. You know what I caught her doing a couple years ago? She knows those Andy's candies at the end of an Olive Garden meal are like crack to me. I love Andy's candies. I can't get enough of the Andy candies. She bought a bag of them, and she keeps them in her purse now for when I do something good. Ladies, on your date tonight, take a little bag of treats, okay? Because it was in a parking lot that she handed me my first one, and I ripped that thing out of her hand. I'm opening it up, and I realize, huh, my wife just gave me a treat. She is rewarding my good behavior. I am a dog. I was all right with it. You got to be good with it, and you got to go with it. Having fun. I just started studying comedy about the last year and a half. And comedy is very simple. It's premise, punchline, premise, punchline, premise, punchline. My favorite thing is the callback. The callback is where you bring a punchline from earlier in the set and you bring it off of a different premise 10, 15, 20 minutes later. As I studied that, I go, why don't we do that as couples? Why don't we turn every conflict, like a parking lot situation, into a callback? And have fun with it instead of always being irritated with each other. Instead of always choose to have fun. Because enjoying life and marriage is about having fun. It's about choosing to have fun. It flows from the same place, your character, the commitment flows from. So here's how I do it now. Now, some of you are going to find this early in marriage or in your dating right now. My wife would ask me questions when we were first married, thinking I had the answers to everything she asked me. And I'd be like, why do you think I know that? We'd drive through a construction zone, and she'd be like, hey, babe, yeah, what are they doing right here? I wasn't involved in any of the meetings on this project. I have absolutely no idea what's going on here. And I used to drive down the road going, why does she think I know these? And she, you know why? She's wanting to connect with me. She's not looking for information. Guys, we make this mistake a lot. We think when she's asking questions that she needs answers. No, she needs connection. She needs us just to listen and to talk. So watch. Now here's how I've turned that into a callback. When we drive through a construction zone to have fun, she'll say, "Hey, babe, what are they doing right here?" I turn into the construction foreman. I told him, "Rip it up, boys. We're going 12 lanes, not six. You got to have fun with it." Roll down the window. Talk to the construction workers as you go by like you're the foreman.
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5: 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And he sees a couple twirling around on the screen. And he thinks to himself, "Boy, I'd like to have that right now, but I can never have that because we never took a test. We'll never have that." And I always tell the guys in our church, stop looking for greener grass. Where there's greener grass, there is a septic leak. Stay home and water your own lawn. For a good time, call home. But he sees, you know, if I want to have fun again in life, if I want to enjoy life again, I need to find someone new. No. Here's the bottom line. You will never find compatibility. You'll never discover it. There's not an algorithm in the world that can put you with someone compatible. Compatibility is something you choose. It's something you create. It's a decision that you make. Now, my wife and I, we come from two very different backgrounds. I grew up independent, fundamental, premillennial, King James Version only Baptist. I have what's known as a guilt-prone nature. She grew up Assembly of God, set free in Jesus, right? So she... I see all signs on the road as laws to be followed. You break one, you go to jail, God stops loving you. That's how I view signs. She sees all signs on the road as suggestions for other people. Very different. I grew up in a home that taught savings was money you put away for a rainy day. She grew up seeing savings as the difference between the actual price and the sale price. She has two love languages. If you know what a love language is, it's the way we give and receive love. She has two love languages, acts of service and quality time, which means I serve her for long periods of time. That's how I show Amy Cunningham love. We make the choice to enjoy life together. We're watching movies. We love watching movies. For Amy, watching a movie means surfing Pinterest and reading a magazine, which puts all of the burden of watching the movie on me. Something will happen and she'll be like, "Oh, what just happened? Oh, this wears me out. I have to pause the movie and say, hey, there was an explosion on the space station. A big piece of metal broke off. It hit the space shuttle. Now they're stuck in outer space." She goes, "Oh, what are they going to do?" Again, this is that question needing information. I'm not an astronaut. I have absolutely no idea. But I bet if we watch the rest of the movie together, will know how to fix a space shuttle the next time we need that information. Choosing to have fun together. It's another great passage. Genesis 2:24 says, "For this reason, a man will leave his father and mother and be united to his wife, and the two become one flesh." The first half of that verse is a parenting verse, that you should leave home. You're already starting on that journey, but you should leave home. It's not God's plan for your life to be in your parents' basement at 35 with Star Wars bed sheets on your bed. That's not his plan. He wants you to leave and to separate. And it's a good thing. My kids, 12 and 14, soon to be 13 and 15, I share this verse with them all the time. And you can ask my son at 12, "What's your dad's definition of maturity according to Genesis 2:24? And Carson will go, "I will not be with mom and dad forever, so plan accordingly." That's right. You're eventually going to go. And I tell my kids all the time, we love you. You're a welcomed addition to this home. But I want you to know, we got big plans, your mom and I, after you leave. And he'll say, "Well, what are you going to do?" Well, first of all, we're going to Disney World. That's where we're going to kick this whole thing off. But your mom and I, we're preparing you. We want you to leave. And when my daughter was 5 years old, she was kind of taking over the house. And I sat her down. I said, "Corinne May, there's only one queen in this house, and you ain't her." She looked at me with those eyes that said, "We'll see." Big talker. The next day she tells my wife, "There's room enough in this house for two queens." And I said, "Corinne Mae Cunningham, one day I'm going to stand at the back of a church with you, looking down the aisle at some pervert." No, I didn't say that. I didn't say that to my daughter. I would never say that to my daughter. I said, "I'm going to stand at the back of a church with you. I'm not walking you down the aisle until I know he loves you as much as me. Because here's the thing. You are not my queen, but you're my princess. And one day, I'm going to walk you down the aisle to give you a way to become another man's queen." I said, and that's Genesis 2:24. "For this reason, a man leaves his father and mother, is united to his wife, and the two become one flesh." The bond, according to that passage, the bond between a husband and a wife is to be stronger than the bond between a parent and a child. And I said, "Corinne, I want to show you to the best of my ability every day how a queen should be treated. That's my goal. So you know what to look for." Because I love it when a mom comes up to me at a wedding and says, "I don't feel like I'm losing a son today. I feel like I'm gaining a daughter." I say the same thing every time. "Nope, you're losing a son. And it's time for you to back away so these two can become one." Because we're watching Genesis 2:24 take place. A husband and wife, two becoming one. I want to rejoice and delight and praise your young love today. I want to tell you, you got this. You can do this. And the culture is telling you, no, you can't. You're too young. And I challenge the unnecessary delay of marriage, but that doesn't mean that I encourage the rushing of marriage. But I'm just saying, you can get married and grow up together. You can pursue marriage and you can enjoy life together if you make that decision. Include it in your vows. Include it in your vows, because I meet couples all the time that are walking away. I'll never forget on the East Coast years ago, a lady came up to me after a session I did called From Anger to Intimacy. She was shaking. She was so mad. And she walked right up to me and she said, "Pastor." I was like, "Whoa, all right, yeah." She said, "I need to say something to you." It's like, wow. I said, "What's that?" She said, "My husband left me. Do you know why he left me?" I said, "I'm getting a little picture of it, but it's just a real small little picture of it." She said, "He left me because he couldn't handle being married to a successful woman." I went, oh boy, here's a key relationship truth. The issue is rarely ever the issue. Don't sabotage your relationship over issues. Get below the surface of the issue. And I am here, I can say with confidence, not even knowing this woman, her success did not cause her divorce. There was something else going on. I said, ma'am, can I pastor you for 5 minutes? I took her silence as consent. I noticed it from across the room. She said, what's that? I said, the ginormous chip on your shoulder. I don't know who said what. I don't know how long it's been there, but I got great news for you today. She goes, what's that? I said, you're 100% responsible for it. You can choose today what you're going to do with it. You can stay angry and sabotage your next relationship, or you can choose to resolve it. You can do something with it. I taught her two things that day about anger that a mentor shared with me 17, 18 years ago. And it's simply this. Unresolved anger is like drinking poison expecting the other person to get sick. I said, ma'am, and I say this comes from the heart of a pastor who loves you. You're drinking this poison by the gallons a day. I said, and the second thing about anger

0: We just carry it around with us everywhere we go. Some of you can handle anger like a carnival goldfish. You got it for a couple of days and then it's gone, right? You don't have it after that. Others carry it around like a guinea pig. I remember my daughter wanted a guinea pig. We went into the pet store and my daughter's looking in the cage, excited to get the guinea pig. I call the sales associate to the side. I said, yeah, ma'am, can you tell me how long is this thing gonna live? And with enthusiasm, she said, 5 to 7 years. I was like, I was thinking something more like in the 2 to 3 year range. What do you got in the 2 to 3 year range? This smug sales associate looks at me and she says, sir, maybe you're not ready for the responsibility of a pet. I said, I don't want the dang thing. I'm trying to teach my daughter without so much commitment, but that to me is always a picture when I see someone carrying around unresolved anger. She's just holding this thing, carrying it around, and every day with their thoughts toward that other person, and in her case, her ex-husband, who she thinks left him because of her success. She's just feeding this guinea pig. But you know, I meet a lot of folks in church ministry that they don't even have a guinea pig. They got a parrot. I don't know if you know this about parrots, but they outlive their owners. Can you imagine? I mean, going to the lawyer's office after someone dies, and yeah, you get the house, you know, you get the accounts, and you get the bird. But that was this lady, and I told her, you know what needs to happen to the bird? You need to take the bird down off your shoulder. Get rid of it. Get rid of it. Resolve your anger. Choosing to enjoy life and marriage, it's a decision that you need to make early. It's a decision that you need to work through. I want to encourage you, don't be afraid of marriage. Hebrews 13:4 says, marriage should be honored by all and the marriage bed kept pure. It simply is saying, whether you're young or old, married or single, we're all called to esteem marriage as highly valuable. And that is my prayer for you. Thank you, Liberty University, for having me today.
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2: John, it's so important to remember that we get out of our marriage relationship what we put into it, and that we can choose to pursue joy with our spouse. And I love that line Ted used earlier, for a good time, call home. Boy, that should be a bumper sticker. What a great reminder.
1: Yeah, that'll preach.
2: 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And you know what? This book would make a great anniversary gift for yourself or a friend. We'd be happy to send a copy of Fun Loving You. Ask about it when you get in touch.
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